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It's time to put a glide in your stride and hitch a ride to the soulful side with Upfront Soul. I'm your host, Sanguine Fromage, laying down 120 minutes of soulful sounds to which you may get down. Are petty matters threatening your cool? Buck the trend with the soul party that never ends. Getting started here with Omar, bringing us The Man from his album of

Gloria Ann Taylor with World That's Not Real from Love Is a Hurtin' Thing. Bernard Purdy brought us Blow Your Lid But Watch Your Cool from Soul Drums, and we started the set with Omar bringing us The Man. There was one more song you heard in this hour so far. At the very top of the hour, you heard Joan Armatrading, Back to the Night. Well, I'm Sanguine Fromage, and before I get back to the music, I'm going to let you know how you can get in touch with me. You can drop me a line at upfrontsoul@gmail.com. We love to hear your requests, dedications, and suggestions, or questions. Next up, we've got some brand new Latin soul from San Lazaro, Amor de Despedida, from their new album, La Despedida.

Right now, we'd like to present soloist Hector Veneros on alto, Justo Al Mario on tenor. Here is Black Dice.

0: Franco with El Vocele Sui from the Brasileiro Treasure Box of Funk and Soul. Mongo Santa Maria in the middle of that Latin set with Black Dice. And we started out with something new from San Lazaro, Amor de Despedida, from their new album, La Despedida. I'm Sanguine Fromage, so glad you've tuned in here for Funk, Soul, and Jazz here on Upfront Soul. Next up, we've got a new release from the Athens of the North label. It's Rasputin's Stash, bringing us their version of Love and Happiness.
1: Let's go to church. Love and happiness, yeah. Something that will

Lucinda Slim bringing us Wrath of the Lawmen from her self-titled album. That's, of course, Lucinda Slim. The Pazant Brothers bringing us Skunk Juice. And we started that set with Rasputin Stash, their version of Love and Happiness from Hidden Stash out on Athens of the North. I'm Sanguine Fromage. I'm honored that you are listening to Upfront Soul. Next up, we're going to hear from Naomi Shelton and the Gospel Queens from their latest album, Cold World. Let's hear Heaven Is Mine.

Andre Williams, It's Gonna Be Fine in 69. Pat and the Blenders, Just Because, that was, of course, an instrumental. And we opened up with Naomi Shelton and the Gospel Queen's Heaven Is Mine. We've got time for just a couple more songs in this hour of Upfront Soul. We're going to hear from Jay Nemore next, Every Day, from his fine album, Just Sayin'.

great, the great Sister Rosetta Tharpe with I Saw the Light. And we started that short set with Janie Moore, Every Day. Well, it's not every day you get to hear funk, soul, and jazz on Upfront Soul, but you're hearing it right now. And I sure hope you'll stay put, because we've got another hour coming up for you in just a few moments.

0: 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I'm Peter Biello, and it's coming up on 10 o'clock. 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
3: Welcome once again to Upfront Soul. I'm your host, Sanguine Fromage. I'm laying down the soulful sounds, and you are doing your part by getting down. I can just feel you out there. And I have got some news for you. If you would like to learn more about Upfront Soul, what's coming up, or get in touch with us easily and quickly, a great way to do that is through our Facebook page. Look for Upfront Soul. I do thank you for your listening ears. We're going to get started with the music now with Smokey Robinson and the Miracles. They've got an enticing invitation here. 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

goodbye. Yes, indeed. Baby, by and by. And that's why I waited so doggone long, yeah. Can't you see how happy I am? Because the man is a coming home.

The Queen of Soul, Aretha Franklin, won't be long. Sam and Dave brought us Soul Sisters' Brown Sugar, and we started out the hour with Smokey Robinson and the Miracles, Come Spy With Me. I'm Sanguine Fromage. You don't need to use extra intelligence to know that you are listening to Upfront Soul. I've got some more music coming up for you, but just a moment, I would like to let you know how you can get in touch with me. 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Next, we're going to hear a great band from New Orleans, Chocolate Milk, bringing us their version of America's classic, Tin Man.

A little sandwich of covers there. Billy Paul wrapping up with Bob Dylan's Don't Think Twice, It's All Right. The Headhunters brought us pork soda. That does not sound appetizing to me in the least. And we started out with chocolate milk with Tin Man. We're going to turn to something completely different now here on Upfront Soul. It's Sobanza Miminasa with Kuembo Unstuck. A little bit of Congo Tronics for you here on Upfront Soul.

Withers taking us to Harlem. Lonnie Smith serving up some lean meat, and we started out in the Congo with Sabanza Mimanasa. Actually, sorry, Mimanisa with Kuwembo Unstuck. Coming up next, we got Hector Laveau and Willie Colon bringing us Willie, Baby, here on Upfront Soul.

0: sudden a sound. Over in the corner stood a bad man Brown. Brown smiled and grinned. He said, my friend,
1: you take your three steps forward and no more.

The Olympics brought us Big Boy Pete, Buddy Rich, Playhouse, and we started that set with Hector Lavoe and Willie Colon, Willie Baby from Thania Latin Boogaloo. Next up, we've got Lonnie Smith with his take on Donovan's classic, Sunshine Superman.

0: Lonnie Smith wrapping it up there with Sunshine Superman, his version of the Donovan classic. Thank you so much for your listening ears. It has been a pleasure bringing you the funk, soul, and jazz on Upfront Soul. I do hope you'll stay tuned. Tune in again next week for more music. And in the meantime, remember, if you get knocked down, don't stay down. Get up and get down. Upfront Soul comes to you from Community Radio, WERU-FM, Blue Hill, Maine.
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3: 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Thank you for listening to GPB, Georgia Public Broadcasting, on this Saturday evening. I'm Peter Biello. 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
5: 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The reason for this is unclear. 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

No, that wasn't our cry of distress. That belonged to the outfit who are here dressing up the top end of this week's Athens 441 like it was 1978. That was called Unseeable Root. Canadian singer-songwriter Daniel Romano and company getting it together for album number 5, which they are calling Preservers of the Peel, as in P-E-A-L. He is something of a musical polyglot with a bunch of different projects seemingly always on the go. Has a solo career, a stake in a record label, along with various other collaborations in flight. He and the band are from up in Ontario, Canada. And while that's a long way from Georgia, they will be indeed down at the Earl in Atlanta come the 14th of April, for those of you who are inclined to venture out. And for those of you who are more inclined to stay in, we, who are often referred to as your host, Joe Silva, have got you covered tunes-wise with more new wave-ish tracks from La Peste, a new guitar pop gem from The Lemon Twigs, as well as some intriguing atmospherics from Orokogan. Plus, AC Newman of The New Pornographers joins us to talk about their new album, The Former Site Of... But right now, we're going to test drive something brand new from Slippers.

The brothers D'Addario, a.k.a. the Lemon Twigs, with another guitar pop gem here on Athens 441. That was called I Just Can't Get Over Losing You, and it's most definitely going to be included on their next long player to be released on May the 8th. It's going to be called Look for Your Mind, with an exclamation point. Looking forward to hearing that as soon as it comes into existence. Also didn't realize that very recently they released one of their dad's tracks. I think it was last year. His name is Ronnie D'Addario, and he's the man that got them singing and playing back when they were in their respective cradles. Before that, new artist for us called Slippers. The name of the song was Once for Everyone. This is the work of Madeline Babuka Black out of Los Angeles. And her record, which she's going to be calling Slippers 08, will be out in early June on the very excellent K Records. Now, this next track is something that landed in our inbox just days before we pressed record on this episode. This is La Peste.

from a compilation that will manifest itself come mid-April. That was La Peste. At least I think that's how it's pronounced. P-E-S-T-E. Here on Athens 441. The name of the song is Color Scheme. They were a trio from out of the Boston area who were in action in the early 70s, probably mid-70s, more accurate. And this comes from a compilation of their work called I Don't Know Right From Wrong, Lost La Peste, 1976 to 79. Now, downshifting out of the new wave, or in that case, the old wave, here on the program now to check out something from the Toronto indie scene. This is Ricochet.

Yeah, spelled R-I-K-A-S-H-A-Y. That was Ricochet here on Athens 441 with a song called CanCon. As I said before, they are from Toronto. Pretty talented guys. Right now, they're in the midst of an Instagram thing where they are learning to play every Beatles song in alphabetical order. And even though we tend not to dabble in that sort of heresy, I must say they're doing a pretty good job of it. Now, don't forget that we've got our chat with AC Newman of The New Pornographers coming up. But before we get to that, let's check out this from Milk for the Angry.

0: Following on in that great West Coast psychedelic tradition, that was Milk for the Angry, making it happen here on this week's Athens 441. I think they've been around since 2018 or so. And songwriter Dana Lindstrom gets the credit, I believe, for being the chief milkman. And speaking of head honchos, we got a chance to talk with A.C. Newman, who's more or less the main engine driver of the New Pornographers. They've got a new album out called The Former Sight Of, and he was nice enough to chat with us about it and about our all-time favorite song of theirs, which just so happens to be this week's Way Back track.
1: The Athens 441 Way Back track. It's not really a time machine. It just sounds like one.
2: Tell it like it was.
1: Besides, those things are dangerous.

0: From way back in 2005, that was the New Pornographers here on Athens 441. That was called Graceland. It was the B-side of their Sing Me Spanish techno single. And since it's a song we love so dearly, we began our conversation with the band's singer and guitarist A.C. Newman, getting a little bit of history about the track.
1: This is Athens 441.
2: Yeah, it was an outtake from Electric Version. Some people think this is funny, but I thought we spent so long on that song, and in the end, I just felt like it didn't fit the vibe of the album. Like in my brain, it was like this song is like too poppy. So we gave it to Matador for a compilation. I think there was a. What was it? It might have been like the Matador at 15. It might have been their 15th anniversary.
0: Okay.
2: And so they wanted a track from us. And it was one of those times when we just luckily, wait, we've got a really good track for you. we've got one ready to go. And I think it doesn't sound like an outtake. It was also great to like not hear it for like a year and then come back to it with some perspective. Because sometimes what makes you drop a song from an album is just madness. You know, like you've lost track of what you're doing.
0: Yeah.
2: And you just get tired of it. So yeah, that was, I felt pretty happy about that one.
0: Yeah. So can you see a huge difference between what the band was back then and where it's at now with this new record?
2: From my perspective, like these days, I know so much more about recording and arranging. Like back then, I was just standing behind John. You know, I was like, hey, let's do this. Okay, this is what I want to do. And I would be, you know, I would be doing something else while he tries to do it for an hour. And I was like, okay, I want you to cut this part. And I want you to take a couple bars off this one. And then we're going to move. The bridge is going to become the chorus and stuff like that. And now I can do that myself. Which I think like saves a lot of time. You know, and I feel it might feel weird. I feel like this is the kind of thing like old rockers always say, because I hesitate to say it, but I feel like just a lot. I'm way more into like writing and being creative than I ever was. Mm-hmm. Now, you know, If there was another time when I felt like I was on as much of like a creative run, I think it was that time. It was probably Electric Version into Slow Wonder into Twin Cinema, which was like three records in 3 years. Like I was just like, I want to keep playing. Like I didn't want to tour, or like we didn't tour much, and I was like, I don't care. I just want to continue writing and recording. But in a lot of ways that like the process is, it just feels so similar. Like so many things have just not changed. Like people, I think there's always been this narrative around us that we were some sort of collective.
0: Right.
2: You know, that we were some kind of commune. And we never were. You know, like we were always this band that was like 80% of the time, or maybe 90% of the time, it was just me and John Collins in the studio. You know, like people came and went, you know, but it was like Kurt would play his drums and then we wouldn't see him again. You know, like Nico would come to town for a day or two and we'd get her to do her vocals and then we'd never see her again. Like, I've told this story before, like on the album Electric Version, mm-hmm. I wanted Nico to sing it. And then it was the last thing we were gonna do in the day. And then John's computer froze or crashed. And then Nico was like, well, I gotta go. And that was the end of it. It was like, your window is closed. You know, that's my day for doing vocals with you was today. And so I was like, okay, I guess I'm singing it. So there's always been that element to our band. And I think there always will be, you know? So in that respect, I feel like it's always, it's very similar, you know? I think a lot of the changes in our band, you know, like I said, are like public perception of us.
0: Yeah.
2: You know, like what they believe us to be versus what we are.
0: So this next track that we're going to listen to, Pure Sticker Shock, is maybe a little bit more electronic than some of the things that you guys have done in the past. Does that sort of reflect a change in what you're listening to currently?
2: I don't know. I mean, I think it's something we've kind of been moving towards. I remember John, when we were recording it, John really liked that. And he said it reminded him of like something from 1979. And I thought, that's good. It's funny, we were asked about that yesterday, and I don't remember. Like, we made the album over such a long period of time. Like, I don't remember where that synth came from. Like, I think it was me, you know? But I mean, I've always loved that, you know, like, I love Kraftwerk. You know, like and all music that sounds like that. I remember I love the minimalism of that song because it doesn't have much going on. It's got the synth, which has a few elements. You know, like there's kind of an undercurrent part in the synth, and then there's the higher part. But there's that synth, and then there's the bass and the drums and the vocals, and that's basically the entire song. And I thought, oh, this is great. It doesn't even have a guitar.
0: Right.
2: Like it feels like guitar rock, but it doesn't have a guitar in it. But yeah, I've always loved playing with synths. You know, it might go back to just loving the Cars when I was a kid. You know, when I go back to listening to old Cars, I realize like what a huge influence they were on me. Just like the sound of the synths and also that kind of syncopated groove they used a lot, that kind of I felt really good about Pure Sticker Shock. It was one of my favorites.

0: Hello, I'm Radiobot QRM-42 Alpha, and my humanoid superiors insist that I take time away from far more important tasks to remind you that you are listening to Athens 441. One wonders how much more tragically lazy they can get.
1: Once again, from the brand new album called The Former Sight of... It's a new pornographers here on Athens 441 with the track called Pure Sticker Shock. Thank AC Newman for getting on the line and chatting with us about that. They're actually going to be returning to Georgia pretty soon. They're going to be down at the Variety Playhouse on the 19th of May. Should be a great show. While we were looking for a cheesy also coming to Georgia segue, from that song to the next, we failed miserably. So we'll just go ahead and present to you the latest from Ages and Ages.

Ages and Ages with a first-time spin here on Athens 441. That comes from their new album titled Fine, Thanks, and You. The name of the song is Not Lost, Just Looking. They are from over in Portland, Oregon. And speaking of things from the greater Northwest, on next week's program, we're going to hear a message from this next artist who's also got a brand new record out at the moment. This is Ora Kogan.

From the album called Hard-Hearted Woman, that was Ora Kogan once again here on Athens 441. Name of the track is Division, and I can almost already predict that this record is going to be one of our top releases of the year once 2026 is done. And as I said before, Ora is going to be on the program next week talking with us a little bit about the new record. Now, according to the grim clock face hanging above us at the moment, we are moving towards the tail end of the program rather rapidly. So let's go ahead and cram in just a couple more tunes, the first of which is from Headfooter.

Now, how can you not get up and dance to that? That was Headfooter returning to the Athens 441 playlist with a track from their Boohoo EP. I think that came out back in the summer of 25. Unfortunately, since then, don't know too much more about the band or that track just yet. But if you'd like to know more about us, then all you need to do is head on over to athens441.org. You know, the standard spiel is you can find our previous shows there, as well as links to the social nonsense that we spit out fairly regularly. Once again, the address for all of that is athens441.org. Now, if you've been tuning in for a while to this program, not only are you one of the few, but you probably are one of the few that know that Compact Records, spelled with a K, are one of the great German electronic labels of all time. And they recently revived one of their long dormant artists, who goes by the name of Columbo, also with a K, for a brand new track called Play This Game.

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0: It's 11:59 on a Saturday, and thank you for listening to GPB, Georgia Public Broadcasting. I'm Mark Chilla. Coming up next, we have GPB Jazz with you through the early morning hours. Have a great night, and thanks for listening.
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1: Live from NPR News in Washington, I'm Dan Ronan. The Treasury Department is placing a new round of sanctions on 10 people and companies accused of helping Iran develop drones and ballistic missiles. NPR's Jennifer Pak reports many are from China and Hong Kong.
2: The U.S. Treasury accuses one Chinese individual and seven companies from China and Hong Kong of helping Iran to secure weapons and supplies for its drones and missiles. This comes days before President Trump plans to meet his Chinese counterpart Xi Jinping in Beijing. The leaders have a lot to discuss, but the Iran war might overshadow the meeting. China buys most of Iran's oil. The U.S. is trying to sever this economic lifeline for Iran. It has also sanctioned small private refineries in China that purchase Iranian oil. But Beijing has ordered its companies to disregard those U.S. sanctions. Jennifer Pak, NPR News, Shanghai.
1: British Prime Minister Keir Starmer's political party received significant losses in elections held across the country this week. NPR's Chandelise Duster reports.
3: Britain's centre-left Labour Party lost more than 1,100 seats in local and regional elections. The right-wing populist Reform UK party, led by Trump ally Nigel Farage, won more than 1,300 seats. British Prime Minister Keir Starmer said he takes responsibility for the Labour Party's defeat and will set out steps for change in the days ahead.
4: When voters send a message like this, we must reflect and we must respond.
3: Members of Parliament and the Labour Party have called on Starmer to resign. Starmer said he is not going to walk away and, quote, plunge the country into chaos. Chandelise Duster, NPR News.
1: The Director General of the World Health Organization is trying to reassure residents of the Spanish island of Tenerife. He says there's no cause for concern as people from a ship with hantavirus now arrive there. The WHO is insisting none of the roughly 140 passengers and crew on board the ship have any signs of the rodent-borne illness, and the health agency says it is not another outbreak of COVID-19. Dr. Tedros Adhanom Ghebreyesus is trying to assure residents not to worry.
5: We hear you, we understand, but the situation is much better now, and the other advantage is the nature of the disease as well.

0: The latest round of peace negotiations are set to take place in Washington this next week. This is NPR. California, an epicenter of the housing crisis in the United States, will now have one agency overseeing programs intended to address affordability. From member station KQED, Adita Bundimudi reports that California leaders say the new system will make affordable, they say, housing cheaper to build.
1: Right now, housing developers say they have to navigate the state's nine different agencies, overseeing some 40 programs. Sarah Karlinski is with UC Berkeley's Turner Center for Housing Innovation. When she compared California's system to other states, she found that 80% of them had a more consolidated system.
2: Successful states, they have really high capacity, well-trained staff who work very well together. And while achieving this in a fragmented system might not be impossible, it's easier to do if there is some type of consolidation.
1: The new state agency will include separate departments for homelessness, financing, and civil rights. The governor's office recently reported the number of people living outside decreased by 9% last year. For NPR News, I'm Aditi Bandlamudi in San Francisco.
0: The National Transportation Safety Board is investigating how a man got onto an active runway late Friday night at Denver International Airport. He was struck and killed by a Frontier Airlines jet that was taking off. The flight 4345 with 231 people on board was departing from Los Angeles to Los Angeles. Then when the pilots notified air traffic control, the takeoff was aborted. Of the people on board the plane, 12 people suffered minor injuries. 5 were hospitalized. This is NPR News.
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4: 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I'm Jana Lee Ross. Thanks for joining me.

The Coltrane composition Crescent, played by his former band member McCoy Tyner. McCoy Tyner playing a concert at the Village Vanguard in 1997 on Coltrane's birthday, which is September 23rd. The whole concert was a tribute to Coltrane, and with McCoy, George Mraz on bass, Al Foster on drums, and the tune Crescent. Before that, a McCoy tune played by guitarist Steve Kahn. That was called Blues for Ball. And we started out with McCoy Tyner and Coltrane from the record Ballads, with them Elvin Jones on drums, Jimmy Garrison on bass, a classic recording that was All or Nothing at All. I'm Jana Lee Ross. Thanks for listening to Jazz with me. Another Coltrane tune now. This from Pat Metheny, Giant Steps, given kind of a bossa nova treatment.

That is Chick Corea's tune Windows from a great record called Like Minds, a super group of like minds. Chick on piano, Dave Holland on bass, Roy Haynes on drums, Gary Burton playing vibes, and Pat Metheny on piano. And before that, we heard Pat Metheny playing a kind of Latinized version of John Coltrane's Giant Steps. I'm Janie Lee Ross. Thanks for listening to Jazz with me.

Two fantastic live recordings back to back. That was Andre Previn with David Fink on bass. They were live at the Jazz Standard in New York City in 2000. That was Billy Strayhorn's Chelsea Bridge. And before that, from I Love You, Paris, Madame Shirley Horn singing and playing piano in Paris. In 1992, Wouldn't It Be Loverly from My Fair Lady. I'm Jane Lee Ross. Thanks for listening to Jazz with me. 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
5: Live from NPR News in Washington, I'm Dan Ronan. Iran's Revolutionary Guard is warning it will conduct a heavy assault on an American base in the Middle East if any Iranian oil tankers or commercial vessels are attacked. The latest statement from Iran on state-run television came a day after U.S. struck two Iranian oil tankers in the Strait of Hormuz. Regarding the negotiations, Iran is reviewing a Trump administration proposal. Mirzad Brozadi is the vice provost at the Missouri University of Science and Technology.
6: The law of unintended consequences has taken hold. The war has basically produced a more radical and increasingly confident leadership in Iran that believes it can outlast U.S. political will while sustaining domestic repression to suppress internal resistance.
5: Meanwhile, nearby Bahrain said it arrested dozens of people linked to Iran's Revolutionary Guard. Bahrain is the host nation for the U.S. Navy's regional headquarters. Passengers on a cruise ship that was struck by the Hanta virus are set to disembark in the Canary Islands on Sunday, then head home. Health officials say it is not spreading like COVID-19, but warn the U.S. may not be fully prepared if cases continue to grow. NPR's Winston Johnston reports.
7: Public health experts say the Hanta virus is not spreading in the same way COVID-19 does. Dr. Seema Yasmin is an epidemiologist and professor at Stanford University. 6 years after the pandemic, she says Americans still have legitimate fears about new outbreaks.
8: I'm not going to gaslight anyone into thinking that they are foolish for being scared, because of the world we're living in, and especially the fact that the U.S. now does not have a seat at the table when it comes to global health.
7: Yasmin says years of political division, misinformation, and declining trust in public health agencies have left the U.S. vulnerable, even when the overall risk from the Hanta virus remains low. Windsor Johnston, NPR News.
5: Israeli settlers in the occupied West Bank forced a Palestinian family to dig up the body of a recently deceased man. NPR's Ruth Sherlock has more.
9: The cemetery where the Assassa family has buried their dead for generations south of Jenin in the occupied West Bank now lies only some 300 meters from an Israeli settlement that was re-established there last year. Palestinians now have to obtain Israeli permits to bury their dead there. The Assassa family did this to late arrest their elderly father, Hussein, on Friday. But only hours later, settlers forced the family to exhume Hussein's body, claiming the grave was too close to the settlement. The Israeli military did not immediately respond to NPR's request for comment, but told Israeli media that it had intervened after friction between Palestinians and Israeli civilians.
5: It's NPR from Washington. Veteran NBA

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1: Five.
2: Nearly two decades later, Cox went into the Baseball Hall of Fame.
3: In my wildest dreams, did I ever think this could happen? But I'm sure glad it did. Thank you.
2: Born in Oklahoma in 1941 and raised in California, Cox's big league playing career lasted only a couple of seasons, but his 2,504 wins as manager are the fourth most in the history of the game. For NPR News, I'm Alex Helmick. In Atlanta.
4: AAA says gasoline prices Saturday slipped nationally. The nationwide average is now $4.53 for unleaded regular, down a little more than a penny. However, gasoline prices are 10 cents higher than a week ago and 37 cents more expensive than a month ago. From Washington, you're listening to NPR News.
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6: 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I'm Jana Lee Ross.

Live from the Montreux Jazz Festival, 1977, Count Basie's Octet. Zoot Sims playing the lead tenor. That was She's Funny That Way. Before that, Wave, the Antonio Carlos Jobim song, Paul Desmond, with a great group, Ed Bickert on guitar, Connie Kay on drums, and the ubiquitous Ron Carter on bass. We kicked off the set with the theme from The Pawnbroker, written by Quincy Jones and arranged by Terrence Blanchard. Terrence Blanchard playing trumpet on that track as well, from his beautiful record called Jazz on Film. I'm Jana Lee Ross. Thanks for listening to Jazz with me.

The theme from the TV show Taxi. You children of the 80s remember that one. Great music written by Bob James. Before that, Wouldn't It Be Loverly from My Fair Lady, a duet from pianist Lenore Raphael and guitarist Howard Alden. We kicked off the set with Horace Silver back in the day, Blue Mitchell on trumpet. That was The Dragon Lady. I'm Janie Lee Ross. Thanks so much for listening to Jazz with me. Now a track from Unfailing Kindness, a great record put out by Chie Imaizumi, all her compositions from a terrific Denver-based group led by trumpeter Greg Gispert. This is her tune called A Change for the Better.

from a CD called Unfailing Kindness, all compositions of Che Imaizumi. That was her tune, A Change for the Better, with a great group of Denver musicians, including sweet Ron Miles, playing trumpet. I'm Jana Lee Ross. Thanks so much for listening to Jazz with me.

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6: Live from NPR News in Washington, I'm Dan Ronan. The cruise ship whose passengers have been infected by the hantavirus arrived in Spain's Canary Islands, where the evacuations will take place. Terry Schultz reports several countries, plus the European Union, are sending planes to transport the people after they disembark.
7: World Health Organization Chief Dr. Tedros Ghebreyesus is on the island of Tenerife to oversee the evacuation of remaining passengers from MV Hondius. Tedros thanked Spain for what he called an act of solidarity and moral duty in accepting the cruise ship's docking. He tried to allay fears about the possibility the deadly virus will spread during the transfer of passengers.
8: It's only when we support each other that we can respond more effectively to viruses or to outbreaks like this.
7: He says every precaution has been taken. Three people have died and several others who left the ship already are infected, but no one still on board has tested positive. Belgium, Germany, and France are among the countries sending planes to Tenerife to pick up their citizens. For NPR News, I'm Terry Schultz in Brussels.
6: Tennessee's Republican-controlled legislature has redrawn the state's congressional districts. The move carves up the state's only black-only majority district in Memphis into three districts, ultimately moving more Democratic voters into rural Republican districts. Memphis resident Steve Fowler says the new congressional lines means he and longtime neighbors who live across the street from each other will now be represented by different members of Congress.
9: One of the weirdest things is the fact here I sit on one side of my street and my neighbors across the street are in a different district. I mean, my bass player in my band is across the street, and he's in a different district than me.
6: The redistricting plan comes just days after the Supreme Court, by a 6-3 vote, struck down a key section of the landmark Voting Rights Act, which required maps to be drawn not to discriminate against racial minorities. Israel continues carrying out the attacks aimed at Hezbollah targets despite a ceasefire. The strikes have killed a number of civilians. NPR's Jane Araf reports the State Department says representatives from Israel and Lebanon will meet in Washington next week for 2 days of talks focused on ending the war there.
10: The Israeli military says it targeted a Hezbollah weapons depot in the village of Tura in South Lebanon. It says took care to minimize civilian casualties, but those known killed in the attack were three women, an elderly disabled man, and a girl who were at home when the airstrike hit their three-story building. Israel did not provide proof of the weapons depot claim. It has intensified attacks lately ahead of talks expected in Washington next week with Lebanon. The militant group Hezbollah has responded to the Israeli attacks with strikes on Israeli military targets. Jane Araf, NPR News, Beirut.
6: It's NPR. Scientists and lawmakers are pushing for stricter animal welfare regulations, this following the deaths of dozens of sloths imported for a Sloth World attraction previously planned in Orlando. The attraction has been canceled, but many are hoping for the owners to face criminal charges. Molly Durig with Central Florida Public Media in Orlando reports.
11: Florida Attorney General James Uthmeyer says a criminal investigation is ongoing into Sloth World's owners. Two leading sloth scientists based in Costa Rica came to Central Florida this week to meet

0: Fame member Bobby Cox, the longtime manager of the Atlanta Braves, died Saturday. Cox was 84. During his long career in Major League Baseball, Cox played briefly for the New York Yankees and also managed the Toronto Blue Jays, but his best success came during a 25-year run as Atlanta's manager. He won the 1995 World Series, captured 5 National League titles, and took the Braves to 14 consecutive division titles from 1991 to 2005. He was also named Major League Baseball's Manager of the Year 4 times. From Washington, this is NPR News.
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2: 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Thanks for joining me. 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

That's Toots Thielemann on harmonica. Back before we were calling him Toots, he was still recording under the name Jean Thielemann. And this was in 1958. Pepper Adams playing baritone sax with Toots. The tune Strutting with Some Barbecue. Before that, Little Waltz, written by the man playing bass on the track, Ron Carter, with him Houston Person on sax. And we kicked off the set with W2 Blues from the Anthony Wilson Ensemble. Anthony Wilson wrote the tune, and he's playing guitar in the group. I'm Jana Lee Ross. Thanks for listening to Jazz with me.

Relax in a Camarillo. That's a Charlie Parker tune. Howard Roberts on guitar in 1959. And Howard Robert was the king of the L.A. studio session cats back in the day on countless movie and TV soundtracks. And with him, Bill Holman on sax on that track. That from Howard's record called Good Pickens. Before that, My One and Only Love, Joshua Redman live in 1993. And we kicked off the set with Danger Zone, an old Percy Mayfield tune rearranged by guitarist Peter Bernstein. I'm Jana Lee Ross. Thanks for listening to Jazz with me.

The problem is all inside your head. There's 50 ways, at least, to leave your lover. The Paul Simon tune with Brad Meldow at the piano, Jeff Ballard on drums, and Larry Grenadier on bass. I'm Jane Ellie Ross. Thanks so much for listening to Jazz With Me. 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
1: 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Joel in Atlanta says, GPB keeps my higher education vibrant. Elizabeth in Avondale Estates says, kicking in a little more in support of your vital mission. 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And thanks.
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5: Live from NPR News in Washington, I'm Dan Roman. The Treasury Department is placing a new round of sanctions on 10 people and companies accused of helping Iran develop drones and ballistic missiles. Many are in China and Hong Kong. NPR's Jennifer Pak reports.
6: The U.S. Treasury accuses one Chinese individual and seven companies from China and Hong Kong of helping Iran to secure weapons and supplies for its drones and missiles. This comes days before President Trump plans to meet his Chinese counterpart Xi Jinping in Beijing. The leader have a lot to discuss, but the Iran war might overshadow the meeting. China buys most of Iran's oil. The U.S. is trying to sever this economic lifeline for Iran. It has also sanctioned small private refineries in China that purchase Iranian oil. But Beijing has ordered its companies to disregard those U.S. sanctions. Jennifer Pak, NPR News, Shanghai.
5: The director general of the World Health Organization is trying to reassure residents of the Spanish island of Tenerife. He says there's no cause for concern as some people from the Hanta virus-stricken cruise ship arrive there. The WHO is insisting that none of the roughly 140 passengers on crew on board that ship have any signs of the rodent-borne illness, and the health agency says in a statement it is not another outbreak like COVID-19. Dr. Tedros Ghebreyesus tried to assure the residents of Tenerife not to worry.
7: We hear you. We understand. But the situation is much better now. And the other advantage is the nature of the disease as well.
5: The ship arrived at Tenerife Sunday. The WHO plans to move passengers from the ship and will keep them far away from the general population. At the Denver International Airport, a packed Frontier Airlines flight was aborted just before takeoff Friday night. This after the plane hit a pedestrian, killing him and sparking a fire on board. NPR's Amy Held reports officials say the person was trespassing.
8: Just 2 minutes after an unidentified person jumped a perimeter fence and walked across the runway, a departing flight hit and killed them, Denver Airport said in a statement. 224 passengers and seven crew were about to take off for L.A.
9: We're stopping on the runway. We just hit somebody. We have an engine fire.
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10: We've got smoke in the aircraft. We're going to evacuate on the runway.
8: Passengers got out on slides. Five people were hospitalized with minor injuries. The FAA says hundreds of runway incursions, including those with other planes and vehicles, happen every year. It's worked to reduce them with enhanced lighting and signage at airports, including at Denver. Amy Held, NPR News.
5: At least 13 people died in Lebanon Saturday during a series of Israeli drone and air attacks. From Washington, you're listening to NPR News. Cameras will be allowed in the court proceedings for the man accused of killing conservative activist Charlie Kirk. The defense wanted the cameras completely banned. From member station KUER, Martha Harris reports.
11: It's been 7 months since 23-year-old Tyler Robinson was charged with first-degree murder. Media and public access have been a dominant issue during the early stages of the high-profile case. Robinson's attorneys have repeatedly argued that allowing cameras in the courtroom could bias the jury pool. But 4th District Court Judge Tony Graff rejected the defense's request to have a blanket ban on cameras. In Utah state courts, there's a presumption that cameras are allowed. The prosecution and Kirk's widow both wanted the cameras to stay. A preliminary hearing is now scheduled for early July. That's when prosecutors will lay out the evidence they have against Robinson. For NPR News, I'm Martha Harris in Salt Lake City.
5: Major League Baseball Hall of Fame manager Bobby Cox has died at the age of 84. After a short playing career in the 1960s with the New York Yankees, he managed most of his career with the Atlanta Braves. He also managed briefly with the Toronto

0: player in the NBA. I'm Dan Ronan, NPR.
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2: This is GPB Jazz. I'm Janalee Ross. Thanks for listening.

Art Blakey's Jazz Messengers, the 1961 version of that band, playing Children of the Night, a Wayne Shorter tune, with Wayne on tenor and the rest of the band, Freddie Hubbard on trumpet, Curtis Fuller on trombone, Cedar Walton on piano, Jimmy Merritt on bass, and yes, Art Blakey on drums. Before that, Pat Metheny's Question and Answer with Dave Holland on bass and Roy Haynes on drums. And we kicked off the set with a Lee Morgan tune, Hocus Pocus. That was performed by the H2 Big Band. I'm Jana Lee Ross. Thanks for listening to Jazz with me. I've got some movie music for you now. From the 1988 film Do the Right Thing, directed by Spike Lee, this music is composed by his father, Bill Lee, and features Branford Marsalis and Terrence Blanchard.

Things Ain't What They Used to Be, written by Mercer Ellington, son of Duke Ellington. And that was off one of my Desert Island records, The Shoes of the Fisherman's Wife, 1959, Charles Mingus's large ensemble. Before that, Born to Be Blue with Melvin Ryan on organ and Joshua Redman on sax, Peter Bernstein playing guitar. Kicked off the set with the Bud Powell tune, Hallucinations, live in Paris in 1999. You might have guessed that was Keith Jarrett at the piano. I'm Jana Lee Ross. Thanks for listening to Jazz with me.

That's an extract from the score to the film Do the Right Thing, directed by Spike Lee. And the music was composed by Spike Lee's father, Bill Lee. I'm Jana Lee Ross. Thanks so much for listening to Jazz With Me. You can get in touch anytime and let us know what you love about jazz. 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
5: Live from NPR News in Washington, I'm Dan Ronan. Iran's Revolutionary Guard is warning it will conduct a heavy assault on an American base in the Middle East if any Iranian oil tankers or commercial vessels are attacked. The latest statement from Iran on state-run television comes a day after the U.S. hit two Iranian oil tankers in the Strait of Hormuz. Regarding negotiations, Iran is reviewing a Trump administration proposal. Marzad Brzoudi, who is with the Missouri University of Science and Technology, he says other nations are closely watching how talks go.
6: You have sanctioned exposed states like Russia and North Korea that are watching to see how far Western sanctions can degrade a state without direct occupation. You have China that is looking to see if economic sanctions coupled with military pressure can successfully isolate a resource-rich state like Iran. And certainly others like Turkey, Pakistan, India are also watching this thing with close attention.
5: Russia commemorated the anniversary of the Soviet Union's victory over Nazi Germany, though the celebrations were scaled back amid worries about the Ukrainian drone strikes. NPR's Charles Maines reports.
7: For the first time in nearly 20 years, the Victory Day parade on Red Square featured no tanks, missiles, or nuclear launchers, a reflection of Kremlin fears of Ukrainian drone strikes that proved unnecessary. Both Moscow and Kyiv agreed to a three-day ceasefire following a last-minute appeal from President Trump, and there were no disruptions to the Red Square ceremony. Yet in a combative speech before troops, President Vladimir Putin made clear Russia intended to continue military operations. Invoking the Soviet victory, Putin insisted Russians were united in a just cause against an aggressive Ukraine backed by NATO. That despite polls that show growing public fatigue with the conflict now in its fifth year. Charles Maines, NPR News.
5: A South Florida immigration detention center called Alligator Alcatraz may close sooner than officials had originally expected. From member station WUSF in Tampa, Megan Bowman reports.
8: Florida Governor Ron DeSantis confirmed the state is talking with the Trump administration about closing the detention center due to costs, following a New York Times report.
9: It was always designed to be a temporary facility. It has made a major impact. And if we shut the lights out on it tomorrow, we will be able to say it served its purpose.
8: The detention center's in the Everglades at a small airstrip and was built in 8 days last summer. The state estimated the first year's cost at nearly $1.4 billion in a grant request from the Federal Emergency Management Agency. FEMA awarded about $600 million for the detention center, but hasn't released the money. Environmentalists say they'll keep fighting to close the facility. For NPR News, I'm Megan Bowman in Tampa.
5: It's NPR. Canvas, an education technology platform that services millions of students around the globe, was hacked this past week. NPR's Sequoia Carrillo reports.
10: Students and teachers saw a black screen when they logged onto Canvas on Thursday with a message stating that a ransomware group had hacked the platform, demanding money in exchange for students' data. This is just the latest in a recent string of cyber attacks targeting young people. Dozens of school districts have reported hacks in the last few years. Canvas is back online, and for immediate concerns, like whether students will get their grades on time or if exams can take place, things seem to have gone back to normal. But cybersecurity experts say just because a platform is back up does not mean the data breach is over. Canvas is still investigating the extent of the attack. Sequoia Carrillo, NPR News.
5: Britain's military says there was a small fire Sunday on board one of its ships that was struck by a projectile off of the coast of Qatar. There are no reports of any injuries. The incident took place in the Persian Gulf, about 26 miles offshore. It is the latest attack on vessels in the waterway since the shaky ceasefire between the U.S. and Iran. The National Transportation Safety Board is investigating how a man got onto an active runway late Friday night at Denver International Airport. He was hit and killed by a Frontier Airlines jet that was taking off. Flight 4345, with 231 people on board, was departing for Los Angeles. Air traffic controllers were notified there was a man on the runway. I'm Dan Ronan, NPR News in Washington.
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That is called The Healing Hymn, written by Denver pianist Jeff Jenkins, performed by the H2 Big Band. And H2 is shorthand for Al Hood, who played that beautiful trumpet lead. And Dave Hansen, who plays keyboards. And both Al Hood and Dave Hansen arrange and compose for the H2 Big Band. Before that, Peace for South Africa. Oscar Peterson live at the Blue Note with the supergroup of Herb Ellis on guitar, Ray Brown on bass, and Bobby Durham playing drums. And we kicked off with Blues in the Closet, a duet from bassist Pierre Michelot and Billy Higgins. I'm Jana Lee Ross. Thanks for listening to Jazz with me.

The very distinctive voice of Jimmy Scott singing Blue Skies and the harmonica was not played upon by Toots Thielemann. We always assume that, but that was a great player, Gregoire Marais, playing harmonica with Jimmy Scott. Before that, James and Wes was the tune written by Jimmy Smith, and Jimmy Smith played the organ, Wes Montgomery played the guitar, Oliver Nelson did the arrangements on that great record called Jimmy and Wes, the dynamic duo. Before that, I Only Have Eyes for You with Bobby Hutcherson on the vibes. I'm Jana Lee Ross. Thanks so much for listening to Jazz with me.

The old standard While We're Young, given a jazz waltz twist by Peter Bernstein. He's the guitarist and leader of that group. Eric Alexander on sax with him. Larry Golding's on organ. I'm Jana Lee Ross. Thanks for listening to Jazz With Me. 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
1: I'm Lee C. Camp, and this is No Small Endeavor, exploring what it means to live a good life.
2: It's very easy in moments of stress to look for certainty as a place of refuge. And it's a dangerous place to go because it makes your world more fragile.
1: That's filmmaker Nicholas Ma discussing his latest documentary called Leap of Faith.
2: Friendship that's forged across difference has actually a deep durability to it because there is a sense that I don't understand this part about you, but I still find a way to love all of you.
1: The film follows 12 pastors as they navigate the religious convictions that divide their communities.
2: Those are not the only two options, to keep fighting or to fix it. Sometimes there is an option of just listening and being with.
1: All coming right up.
3: Live from NPR News in Washington, I'm Windsor Johnston. Health officials are continuing to evaluate passengers from the Dutch cruise ship tied to a hantavirus outbreak after the vessel arrived near Spain's Canary Islands today. More than a dozen Americans are being flown back to the U.S. for monitoring, while other passengers will return to their home countries. The outbreak has triggered growing concern online, with some people comparing it to the early days of COVID. Dr. Seema Yasmin is a public health expert at Stanford University. She says while the fears are understandable, this is not believed to pose the same level of global threat.
4: Because of the world we're living in, and especially the fact that the U.S. now does not have a seat at the table when it comes to global health, in the same way that we did when we were part of the WHO, as much as we did when we had a well-funded and robust CDC. This may not be as big of a threat as COVID, and yet the fear and the panic that is legitimate.
3: At least three deaths and several confirmed infections have been linked to the outbreak. The CDC says the overall risk to the public remains low. British Prime Minister Keir Starmer's political party received significant losses in elections last week. NPR's Shondalise Duster reports.
5: Britain's centre-left Labour Party lost more than 1,100 seats in local and regional elections. The right-wing populist Reform UK party, led by Trump ally Nigel Farage, won more than 1,300 seats. British Prime Minister Keir Starmer said he takes responsibility for the Labour Party's defeat and will set out steps for change in the days ahead.
6: When voters send a message like this, we must reflect and we must respond.
5: Members of Parliament and the Labour Party have called on Starmer to resign. Starmer said he is not going to walk away and, quote, plunge the country into chaos. Shondalise Duster, NPR News.
3: Search and rescue efforts are underway in the eastern part of Indonesia after a volcano erupted. Nina Rao reports from Jakarta.
7: A rescue mission is underway following a deadly volcanic eruption at Mount Dukono in Indonesia's Halmahera Island. A joint task force comprising Indonesia's National Search and Rescue Agency, the military, and local police responded to the emergency after 20 hikers were caught in the eruption. While 17 individuals were rescued safely, the disaster resulted in three confirmed deaths, including one Indonesian woman and two Singaporean nationals. Military officials have directed additional troops to the volcano's summit to assist in recovering the remains of the foreign hikers. For NPR News, I'm Naina Rao in Jakarta.
3: This is NPR News in Washington. Police in Illinois are investigating the fatal shooting of a man by Immigration and Customs Enforcement last summer at a traffic stop in suburban Chicago. NPR's Jasmine Guards reports it happened during a massive immigration crackdown.
8: On September 12, 2025, Silverio Villegas Gonzalez, a 38-year-old Mexican immigrant, had dropped his children off at daycare and was on his way to work when he was pulled over by ICE agents. Federal officials claim he drove into officers and dragged one of them, causing severe injuries. Video footage shows Gonzalez fleeing, but doesn't show anyone being hit or dragged. In one video, an officer is heard saying his injuries were, quote, nothing major. In a statement, a spokeswoman for the Department of Homeland Security called the investigation a political stunt. Illinois Governor J.B. Pritzker said in a statement that he hopes law enforcement agencies will, quote, deliver justice to Illinoisans. Jasmine Garst, NPR News, New York.
3: Baseball Hall of Famer and legendary Atlanta Braves manager Bobby Cox has died at the age of 84. Cox led the Braves to 14 consecutive division titles and a World Series championship in 1995 during one of baseball's most dominant eras. He finished his managerial career with more than 2,500 wins, the fourth most in Major League Baseball history. Cox was inducted into the Hall of Fame in 2014 and was widely respected for helping build the Braves dynasty of the 1990s and early 2000s. This is NPR News.
9: 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And Jarl and Pamela Mohn, focusing on civil liberties, foster youth, public radio, and the arts.
1: I'm Lee C. Camp, and this is No Small Endeavor, exploring what it means to live a good life.
2: I think, frankly, humanity is struggling with the same question, which is, what can I tolerate

0: just didn't seem like that was something that was happening a lot in our country.
1: At that time, Nicholas had finished producing the wildly successful 2018 documentary, Won't You Be My Neighbor? That film, about the legendary Fred Rogers, was the highest grossing biographical documentary of all time. But despite all of its success and acclaim, Nicholas said it had left him with a single complicated question.
0: People kept asking, you know, where are the Mr. Rogers of today? Where are the Fred Rogers of today? And I didn't have a really good answer. And that stuck with me that I didn't have a good answer because it was a movie that I wanted to feel hopeful and I think has such beauty and humanity in it. And to sort of hit this speed bump at the end of, well, that was then and this is now, I think in some ways undid for me some of what made the movie feel so meaningful.
1: So Nicholas reached out to Reverend Michael Golker to find out more about his experiment in tolerance and togetherness.
0: He brought these 12 pastors together over the course of a year for these conversations to figure out, is it possible for us to belong to each other across deep differences? And, you know, all the differences, you know, that you can imagine in our world right now, differences of race, differences of gender, differences of class, differences of theology, differences of sexuality, you know, all the things that seem like these threats that make togetherness impossible.
1: Over a 12-month period, Nicholas and his crew were given broad access to the complicated conversations that followed. The result? A fascinating and deeply moving film about fellowship, faith, and what happens when we cannot seemingly reconcile the two.
0: I often think that friendship that is based on how we're similar seems like it's more durable, but I think it's actually more fragile. Because if you were to change or I were to change, could the friendship still exist or not? You know, if we're friends because we both love to fish and then I become a vegan, are we still going to be friends or not? Whereas friendship that's forged across difference has actually a deep durability to it because there is a sense that I don't understand this part about you, but I still find a way to love all of you, right? Not just to love the part I understand, to love the part I don't understand as well. And therefore, it allows us to grow and change with each other and for the friendship to have that kind of flexibility to evolve as well.
1: Leap of Faith asks deeply divisive questions and offers no simple answers. Instead, it invites us to sit in the deep discomfort of profound disagreement and witness the humanity of those who are deeply pained by our most deeply held beliefs.
0: Sometimes pain has to be endured and witnessed over time in order for something to change, right? And of course, theologically, I think of that as being sort of at the heart of the Christian story that time matters, right? There are 3 days between the crucifixion and the resurrection, right? There is time that must take place, and we can't leap into some perfected state of being. But if anyone's ever tried to learn a new skill or learn a new language, that time feels awful. You want to fast forward through it, but it's only by enduring it that you discover something. And I think I was wrong in what I thought would happen at every point in this film. And I'm so grateful that we gave it the time to discover what lay on the other side.
1: Today, my fascinating conversation with Nicholas Ma. Nicholas Ma, welcome.
0: Thank you. It's great to be here.
1: It's lovely to have you with us today. Very grateful for your time. As I told you before we started taping, I recently watched Leap of Faith and I was surprised, you know, honestly, because I kind of knew what the premise of the film was going to be. And I found myself moved to tears like 3 times. It's really a beautiful film. And I thank you for the work that you've done with that.
0: Well, thank you for watching it.
1: You go to Grand Rapids, you're directing this. Was there a sense of you being an outsider in New England, going to the Midwest to do this, to this kind of classic, very deeply Christian town that's chock full of Christian Reformed folks there in Grand Rapids?
0: I think there was actually a kind of helpful curiosity, right? I'm coming in from a place where the politics of Grand Rapids are all new to me, the politics within its theology as well as within the city. And I don't come in with any preconceived notions or sort of having chosen a side. And I think there was a way in which it meant that in each of these relationships with the pastors, for me, that evolved over the course of multiple years, we could encounter each other afresh as opposed to coming in with suspicion.

0: there's always something to overcome when you come from a different place. And it wasn't always legible to me what was happening at the time. And I feel grateful to Michael and lots of other people to help me understand what was transpiring.
1: When you say there were certain things happening that were not legible to you, was that because of cultural difference, theological difference that just was not part of your own lived experience?
0: The film deals a lot with pain and the pain of witnessing pain. And what do we do with that? And our reactions to that type of experience are often very internal. And so for me, part of it was trying to uncover what is this internal dialogue that's happening within Michael, within Artie, within Joan, within Chase, within all of these pastors that are deeply, deeply committed to their faith and deeply committed to following their faith. And struggling to figure out what does that mean for them in this moment.
1: After the first move or two of the film, you're helping us see the humanity of everyone involved and even the humanity of the pastors. All of these pastors are very lovable, deeply committed, gracious, generous human beings. And there's just one scene where you help us see the kind of particular pain of being a pastor and how one can be minimized or one can be flattened or one can be put in a box and the sort of pain that they're expressing about that. And then there's a move, perhaps it's near the center of the film, of the so-called line exercise. Would you describe the line exercise and what the viewer sees there?
0: It's a kind of this moment of truth, right? Where the pastors, they're very lovable and very pastoral, right? You can see why their congregations would love them. And we wanted to sort of make the differences more visible and clearer, particularly to each other, but also for anyone watching. So they all stood on a line and we asked them probably like 35 different questions about, do you agree with this statement or do you disagree with this statement? And we threw the most explosive questions into that. Michigan had just voted to put abortion as a right into the Constitution. So one of the questions was, should abortion be enshrined in the Michigan State Constitution or not? One of the questions was around, did you want to become a pastor when you were a child or not, right?
1: And then in each of those cases, they're standing on a center line. If they agree, they move forward to the room. And if they disagree, they move to the back of the room.
0: Exactly. And so you see them divide. You see the sort of almost like the bellows of the lungs sort of expand as they move to these opposite sides and then come back together. One of them was, do you have to believe in the literal life, death, and resurrection of Jesus Christ in order to be a Christian? And most of them went to the side of yes, and a couple people went to the side of no. And then the question of sexuality came around. Would you officiate a wedding between a same-sex couple? And 8 go to one side and 4 go to the other. And over the course of these questions, you realize that kindness and care in the room is going to be tested.
1: And because this is a year-long process, you all were meeting, what, 12 times over the course of a year?
0: We did 3 week-long retreats and then met monthly and then individually in smaller groups in between. So, yeah.
1: So, yeah, going back to the matter of pain, soon after the line exercise, there's this articulation of, oh, that hurt more than I thought it was going to hurt. What are you watching and seeing and hearing as the group begins to address that pain after that exercise?
0: There is this time period between the line exercise and that next morning where you can feel something has shifted in the group. You can feel that there is this awareness that there is something that is going to need to be discussed. And how are they going to do that? In the case of Joan, it's really the question around sexuality of whether you would officiate a wedding or not. And Joan, being a lesbian Methodist pastor and married to a woman, was saying this is particularly painful for me. And so we watch this frank and difficult admission of pain, and we're confronted with the discomfort that it creates. Right? What does it mean to have to encounter somebody else's pain? And I think it's one of the most difficult moments in the film. And it's one that I've come back to many, many times in the months and years since in many conversations with those pastors.
1: The emphasis upon vulnerability that also comes out in the film, is that something that you anticipated was going to be a key practice? Or was that something that unexpectedly bubbles up as a crucial practice in the midst of all this?
0: Vulnerability is such an essential part of documentary. It's what we're sort of curious about as a viewer, right? Like, how can I get an insight into this person that I might not otherwise receive? And it's also a safe way to experience vulnerability because as a viewer, you don't have to see the person in person, right? You don't have to be witnessed in return. And it forces these questions about what would I do in that moment, whether I were the vulnerable person or the person witnessing it, like, how would I respond? I don't think I realized that that dynamic would become so essential in the film and the ways in which we put ourselves in the role of the vulnerable and put ourselves in the role of the witness of vulnerability and the discomfort of knowing that we've both been both in our lives in many, many situations. And I think those situations in our lives are some of the hardest to navigate. We'd like to think that we would know what to do in those moments and that we would have the right answer. And you know, it's interesting because sexuality is one of these conversations that within American Christianity is it's like the third rail, right? It's so difficult to talk about. It's the issue that denominations are splitting over. And it was the issue that I didn't want this film to focus on. And yet it's where the pastors went, I think, because it is this question that they didn't know how to talk about. That scene, that moment where Joan shares her sense of vulnerability and pain is the scene that is most provocative often for viewers because they want to go in and change what happened, right? They want to go and say that they should have done this. Joan should have done this. This is how this should have gone. And of course, the challenge is in real time, it never goes the way it should have gone, whatever that means for you. The shoulds get overrun by the facts of what transpired. And we're left with this sense of maybe should is a much harder word than we think it is from a distance. And we have to contend with that.
1: So you said there that you didn't want this film to focus so much on the issue of sexuality, and yet it happened. And even in the film itself, there's expressed frustration that that's the topic that keeps coming up repeatedly over the course of that year. Spending all that time with this project, why do you think that was the issue that kept coming up? And looking at, you're describing this as a third rail in American Christianity that we simply don't know what to do with. It is pretty remarkable that you did have at least three of the 12 express, for example, that they did not believe you needed to believe in the bodily resurrection of Christ to be a Christian. And yet that's not the issue that gets talked about repeatedly. It's the issue of sexuality.
0: Never comes up again. No one brings it up privately, publicly, in no conversations. Does anyone ever comment on that division as something that should be discussed?
1: And here you're talking about a contemporary issue that obviously is very volatile, but why, as you did this project, what's your takeaway on why this has become a litmus test for so many people?
0: I wish I knew the answer to that. I don't. I can offer some thoughts around it. First of all of the pastors would say this is not the most important issue facing Grand Rapids. All of them would say this is not the issue that they want to be spending their time on. And so it's particularly strange that they individually feel strongly that this is not where they would like to spend their time, and yet collectively as a group can't avoid that conversation. I think there is a challenge right now around what we know how to talk about and what we don't know how to talk about. And I think sexuality is one of those things that we don't know how to talk about. We threw all sorts of very potent questions around race and race relations into the mix, questions about reparations, questions about police violence, all sorts of things that are hotly debated and equally divisive in any kind of polling situation. But somehow we've found the language to avoid the hard conversation and to say, well, certainly things were difficult. And we have these niceties that allow us to conceal this big division. And somehow I observe at least that the inability for people whose profession is based around language, right? Whether that's scriptural language or the language of a sermon or the language that they, in their pastoral conversations, when they don't have the words for something, I think that's very anxious making and very sort of troubling. And so I think they kept on saying, how can I not talk about this? How can I not find the words? And I think that felt troubling. Why it's an issue that feels like it has such potency theologically is not a question that I think I'm equipped to answer. But I can observe that in the history of American Christianity, there's often a single very divisive issue that the church is struggling with. And I wonder sometimes whether it is a proxy for this challenge of what does it mean for us to be one body, or what does it mean for us to divide? And to me, that's the central human question that we have to ask ourselves. When do we commit ourselves to each other, and when do we see someone as outside of the bounds of what we can accept?
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1: Hello, friends. 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

0: Welcome back to No Small Endeavor, exploring what it means to live a good life. I'm Lee C. Camp. If you're just joining us, our guest today is Nicholas Ma. We're discussing his documentary called Leap of Faith, which follows 12 pastors as they navigate the religious convictions that divide their communities, asking whether we can disagree and yet still belong to one another in a divided world. What does it mean for you as a filmmaker to be in the room? You're in very vulnerable spaces in that particular project. How does the presence of cameras and your own embodied presence change, you think, what's happening?
1: Part of it is when you have cameras around for long enough, they become part of the background. And one of the pastors who was the most worried, Andrew, said to me the first day, "How do I know you're not going to make this movie, The Real Pastors of Grand Rapids?" You know?
0: Exactly. And, yeah.
1: Yeah. And I was like, well, you know, don't throw wine in each other's face. And there's not much I can do. But, you know, he came in with a real skepticism of what this project might be or might be trying to do. And he said 3 days later, he's like, "I don't even notice the cameras anymore." Like within 3 days, you get to that point. So I think that the notion that you're performing for the cameras really disappears. I do think that witness intensifies experience. We feel the difference if we're crying in public versus if we're crying in private, right? We feel the difference if we're yelling in public versus if we're yelling in private. Anyone who has kids and knows, like, feels very different when your kids misbehave in public than when they misbehave at home. So I think that there is an intensifying effect of the cameras. And I think, you know, part of the way the project was premised was saying to these pastors, "Hey, guys, if you believe that all things hold together in Christ, right? If you believe that, then you owe it to the people of Christ to demonstrate it. And it is living into your faith to do that on camera rather than somehow diluting it."
0: Were there any particular points where you're observing what's happening and you find yourself particularly moved or troubled or in pain?
1: Yes, throughout. It's awful to sit behind a camera and to not be able to intervene, or it is like that experience of being a viewer when you're watching it where it's sort of enraging, except for the fact that they're actually in front of you and you feel like you could just step and say, guys, like, can't we just give each other a hug and make up and all of that? And so it's enormously frustrating, and your heart goes out to everybody because you're frustrated that they can't find each other in those moments. They can't find that love. And I think, to me, the huge, huge lesson was one of duration, of saying sometimes pain has to be endured and witnessed over time in order for something to change. And I'm so grateful that we gave it the time to discover what lay on the other side. And that's what each of the pastors said. You know, there's this moment, to talk about that moment of pain again, Joan talks about her pain, and there is a sort of potent silence from the pastors who had said they would not officiate a same-sex wedding. And in more conservative conversations, people say, well, why didn't those pastors explain their theological views and make it clear to Joan why they believed what they believed? In more liberal settings, people say, well, why didn't they just jump up and give Joan a hug and say, "I love you. I see the imago Dei in you. I see your inner humanity, your inner godliness." And I asked Artie, who I think is such an incredibly thoughtful, beautiful soul, "Do you think back to that moment?" He says, "I think about that all the time." I said, "Well, why were you silent? What was going through your head in that moment?" And he said, "I didn't know what I could say that would neither create more pain nor paper over real difference. And so all I could do was sit there in silence and feel her pain with her in that moment." And I thought to myself, that is a beautiful lesson for all of us. Those are not the only two options, to keep fighting or to fix it. Sometimes there is an option of just hearing and listening and being with. And to give it that time allows something else to change.

0: in the end, in many ways, nothing is resolved, and yet maybe everything is. I would summarize it as no one necessarily seems to have changed their opinion on thinking about given issues, and yet you have people who have committed to friendship even in the difference. Is that a fair representation, you think, of where the trajectory of the film goes?
1: I think it's very fair, and I think I can assure you that all of the pastors have said that it's a fair representation of what happened over the course of that time. I would say, you know, if you were to do the line exercise again, I think everyone would wind up on the same side of those questions that they were on at the beginning. So it's not that somehow, oh, all of a sudden Joan is no longer married to a woman, or all of a sudden all of the pastors would officiate same-sex weddings. Like, no, the people are on the same side of those lines. I think that friendship that is created, though, is profound. And in the year after the film was completed, Molly is a member of the Northwest Pastors Group, and James's church is in the Northwest and had never been invited to be in this pastors group. And James is a Black pastor from a historically Black church. And this Northwest Pastors Group had never had a Black pastor from a historically Black church in the group. And he was the first one. And Molly invited him to join, and it changed the group. It changed Molly. It changed James. You know, it just, the film wasn't about how to integrate pastors in the Northwest part of Grand Rapids. And yet it's this beautiful outcome that nonetheless occurred. And so I think it's because those friendships existed that it can continue to bear fruit.
0: When you think about this particular project, do you think of it as a work for the sake of the church, or do you think of it as a work for the sake of America?
1: I think the church, I think America, I think frankly, humanity is struggling with the same question, which is, what can I tolerate in my relationships? And because those institutions have gotten so big, right? We're 350 million people in this country. We're billions and billions across the globe. And I think we forget about what it really means to be a neighbor, right? And I mean that in the Fred Rogers secular sense of, won't you be my neighbor, as well as in the scriptural sense of love thy neighbor. And there is a kind of proximity to that, right? There is a kind of embodied encounter. We're not neighbors with someone who lives halfway across the country or halfway across the globe. And people often ask me, why didn't you choose pastors from across the country? Well, because they're not neighbors, right? They're not in the same proximate community. These 12 pastors have a sense that they need to understand each other for the sake of their communities, for the sake of their city, in a way that I don't really have to understand someone in Milwaukee or in Albuquerque. You know, if I don't understand them, my community won't fall apart. I do have to understand the people that are proximate to me. I believe this as a statement of faith with a lowercase f, that if we extend those communities of care, they start to overlap, and all of a sudden, the care that I exhibit towards people that are in need in my community, that sort of ripples across, and perhaps it does reach someone in Milwaukee or someone in Albuquerque. It's not about saying they're irrelevant to me. It's about saying within my locus, within my space, my arms only reach so far. What am I doing with them?
0: My understanding that prior to doing film work, you'd worked with the Global Economic Policy, U.S. Senate Committee on Foreign Relations, with matters like recapitalization of the IMF, World Bank, cap and trade legislation. And I wonder how those large systemic concerns of policy and institutions and how institutions work, how do you think that that has informed the kind of work that you're doing now?
1: I think we put too much faith in institutions and not enough faith in ourselves. And it means we're constantly disappointed by institutions. And I think sometimes we don't hold ourselves to a high enough standard. We need institutions, but institutions are really the codification of what we collectively believe. I think about it a lot, you know, walking down the streets of New York, you can walk past someone who doesn't have a home, who's sitting on the street, and I think people often have one of two thoughts. They either think, gosh, New York City is not doing its job of taking care of these people. Or they have the thought, these people are not doing a good job of taking care of themselves. There are plenty of resources they could avail themselves of. What I think is fascinating is in both of those thoughts, we as the viewer, as the witness, have sort of exonerated ourselves from any responsibility. And I think we have to remember that we have an enormous amount of control over the world immediately around us. And I think we don't take that seriously. And I think because the world feels so big, that sense of control feels so small and so irrelevant. But it's those small acts that have changed the world over and over and over again. Whether you go back to John Lewis deciding to walk from Selma to Montgomery and failing and trying it again and then trying it a third time, or whether you think about it as a man who's robbed and half dead along the road to Jerusalem, and it's not a priest who stops, it's not a Semite, it's a Good Samaritan who stops and offers help and aid. And, you know, 2,000 years later, we still talk about that Good Samaritan. We don't know whether we're going to be the ones that do the thing that will be in 2,000 years vaunted as what it means to be good, but we don't know that we won't be. And to take ourselves out of that picture would be to be the first two people who walked by and say, well, this is not my job.

0: 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Coming up is a short break, followed by our discussion on faith, uncertainty, and the three topics that inspire Nicholas the most.
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0: Welcome back to No Small Endeavor, exploring what it means to live a good life. I'm Lee C. Camp. If you're just joining us, our guest today is filmmaker Nicholas Ma. We're discussing his latest documentary, Leap of Faith, which follows 12 pastors over 12 months as they navigate the religious convictions that divide their communities, asking the question, can we disagree and still belong to one another in this divided world in which we find ourselves? That language of neighbor, you've surfaced that language several times in our conversation. And of course, that relates to the earlier work that you pointed to with the Fred Rogers documentary, Won't You Be My Neighbor? And you were on Fred Rogers' show when you were a boy, is that right? Your father, Yo-Yo Ma, is playing cello, you're playing piano, and you had a couple of conversations with Fred Rogers?
1: Yes, I was on the show when I was six, and then I was on the show again when I was 16.
0: Huh.
1: I can assure you, I was really excited to be on the show when I was six, and I was really anxious to be on the show when I was 16, you know.
0: Do you remember that being any particularly significant turning point in your thinking about your place in the world, or was it just a sort of matter of navigating show business that you needed to attend to as a six-year-old and 16-year-old?
1: Yeah, talking about duration, I think things gain meaning and change in meaning over time. I think I wouldn't have made this movie if I hadn't been on the program and had this deep love for who Fred was and deep sort of commitment to him. I don't think at six I was like, this seems like a good doc subject, so let me get in early. I went to Memorial Church at Harvard, where the pastor, the minister there, has a great title. It's the Plummer Professor of Christian Morals and Pusey Minister. It was Peter J. Gomes who was there at the time, you know, and a legendary preacher. I don't think I thought much of how that would affect my life growing up, but I still remember the things that he said. I did Bible study with an Orthodox rabbi who was visiting from Jerusalem. My mother thought it was very important to know the Hebrew Bible well. And I just remember being furious about the story of Abraham and Isaac, just furious as a kid. Like, there's nothing good about this story. This is an unredeemed story. And the fact that that's always stuck with me, I think, is probably in some ways the germ that makes me believe so deeply in the importance of shared texts that we struggle with and struggle with together, that we gain something by the continual struggle with them versus saying, let's discard this text because it's just too complicated. You know, dads shouldn't kill their sons. I don't know how I could fast forward from that moment to now, but I know I look back on that moment, on those moments, as being so essential to who I am as a person.
0: The way you put that about shared sacred texts, thinking for a while about it, there seems to be a very significant difference between a community that reduces the notion of the authority of a text to taking away one set of right interpretations of that text versus a community that conceives of the authority of a text as a text that we must keep arguing about and with. It seems to me that you're more in that latter space, which, you know, in some ways would not be surprising given that you said that you studied Hebrew Bible with a rabbi, because certainly in the Jewish tradition, there's this very strong emphasis upon, no, what you're doing is you're arguing with the text, and that the tradition comprises people who have very different takeaways from the text, but they keep arguing together and arguing with the text, and that constitutes the bounds of the tradition. But I don't know, thoughts on any of that?
1: I think whether we like to believe it or not, all of us are in the latter camp, right? We just hold more certainties about where we are in that debate. But certainly the history of Christianity is not one of complete certainty around the text over 2,000 years, you know. And so I think it's very easy in moments of stress to look for certainty as a place of refuge. And I think it's a dangerous place to go because it, again, makes your world more brittle, more fragile, right? Because what happens if that certainty is upended, any part of it? What does it mean about the rest of it, right? That's why I think people worry so much about deconstruction, you know, sort of taking people away from the church or away from that kind of space. I think much more about, in moments of stress and chaos, about embracing uncertainty and knowing that you are held is the sort of the counterbalance to that, because unknowability is inevitable, right? There are so many things that I don't know, and I can take delight in that versus be fearful of that. It doesn't mean that I lose who I am, but it allows me to discover a group of pastors in Grand Rapids, Michigan, who have become incredibly important to me as human beings, and allows that relationship to exist. If I had come in with a concrete sense of this is all there is to know, and everyone is falling on one side or the other of what it is that I know to be right, I would have lost something deep in my life. And I don't want to speak for other people, and I don't want to suggest that I have some lock on any kind of understanding. But I think that to me, what resonates so deeply about faith as a way of engaging with life is that it allows for uncertainty, and it allows for me to hold on to something in that uncertainty. And so I feel so grateful for that. And I'm sure other people find different things, but that to me is the core for me. And so when I think about the ways in which people have wrestled with faith and wrestled with text and wrestled with morality for thousands of years, I feel comforted that my wrestling with it is part of this seemingly inevitable human tradition and condition of saying, how do I make what I can of this brief time that I have on this planet to give it meaning?
0: I believe that you said at one point that you think of documentary as empathy steroids. Talk to us about that.
1: I think when done well, documentary is like holding a piece of glass up against the world, and you frame up an image that you're looking at of something that's very different from where you are. But if you tilt the glass just right, you see your reflection superimposed upon that. And I think that is the beauty of it, that you can watch a documentary about Alaskan fishermen. Doesn't mean you're going to go out and be an Alaskan fisherman, but you are going to see some of yourself in that. And it allows you to have a dialogue with yourself about who you are in the world that is different than you could have had beforehand. With a movie like Leap of Faith, I think you can watch it and have no relationship with Christianity and not jump and decide to become a Christian after watching it, just like you're not going to become an Alaskan fisherman, and still have to have a dialogue with yourself about what am I challenged to believe about a group of people that I might have had great certainty about before. And similarly, within Christianity, you might come in saying, well, I'm certainly not going to leave here and join a Kojic church or become a Methodist. But when I see myself in these moments, what does it force me to reconcile with or be vulnerable about within myself that I might have very, very successfully contained up until this point? You know, I feel so grateful for films that have done that for me and people that have done that for me, and I feel bigger for it, not smaller for it.
0: When you think about your own work, are the things that you just described a sufficient summary of what you're trying to do with your art form? Do you have another more specific or even broader vision of what you're hoping to accomplish with the work that you're doing in the world?
1: I certainly don't have a more specific vision. I'm really interested in art and faith and science as three topics that often are seen as sort of like garnishes to life. Oh, isn't it nice to have a little bit of art? Or isn't it nice to go to church on Sunday? Or isn't it nice to sort of like see pictures of Artemis II and the moon or the earth? And often people sort of attach to one of them. Like, this is the one that I'm going to hold on to. And the other two are preposterous or unnecessary. And I actually think that all three of them point to the same human question of like, how do we deal with being finite beings in an infinite world? And I think that we can go through most of our days 99% of our day not thinking, oh, what does it feel like to be a finite being in an infinite world? But those moments in our life where that question comes home to roost, the birth of a child, the death of a parent, we run headlong into those three, right? Headlong into, what is the science? What music can I put on to listen to? A deep desire for prayerfulness, you know? And those are the only three things that seem to help. And so I think of them when I think about the work that I do. I think about, how are we asking ourselves those eternal questions and contending with them?
0: One quick kind of lightning round set of questions around the three areas you just proposed for us as ways to navigate what it means to be a finite human being in a complex, often challenging world that reminds us all the time of our mortality. Point us to a favorite piece or pieces of music that you come back to that help you navigate that.
1: Sure. I can't help but cite my father in this. You know, I listen to the Bach cello suites all the time. The other thing is I love counterpointal music. Fugues, preludes and fugues are, to me, amazing because they're this interplay of voices that just remind you of how layering creates more beauty. Yeah.
0: Yeah.
1: That's probably my quick answer.
0: With regard to faith, what's some sort of source practice that you regularly find yourself going back to?
1: You know, being Episcopalian, liturgy is, I love the liturgy, and I think the Book of Common Prayer has some exquisite poetry in it. But I tend to think about something more quotidian, more sort of just like daily practice, which is to think about the three people in my life that I want to love better today and that I'm not loving better. Not the three people that I struggle to love better, or I don't want to love better, but the people that I want to love better and could. And how do I do that? Right now, I think about my grandfather who's in a retirement community outside of Boston, and I haven't been great about calling, and I'm going to call him when we hang up the phone. And that's just something that I can do. And it's that reminder that that thing that I can do doesn't always have to be a burden. It can be a joy. It's like, oh, I will feel so much better for having done that. And so will someone else, right? We can actually create joy. It's not like it's stolen from me and given to someone else.
0: And what about science?
1: I think we think of science as a business of certainty. And anyone who's a scientist knows that it's anything but. It's a business of uncertainty. And I don't just mean that in the sense of quantum mechanics and things like that. I mean that just, it's about exploring the unknown and that kind of curiosity and willingness to say, maybe we don't know as much as we think we do. And if there's something that to me is beautiful about the fact that Bach is a composer that's been played for hundreds of years, and yet we're still interested in hearing someone else's interpretation. Scripture is something that's been read for thousands of years. We're still struggling to understand exactly what it means to us today. You know, we've been staring at the stars for hundreds of thousands of years, and we still only have the vaguest inkling of exactly what's out there. And I find that comforting. It's like, okay, I'm not the only one that feels lost at times. And I can feel, yeah.
0: Any last things that you've taken away from the work with Leap of Faith, stories that continue to play in your mind, or what kind of human being it's helped you become as you did that work?
1: I traveled around the country. We were in 30 cities or something like that. And it was fascinating to me as someone who lives in Brooklyn that wherever we went, everyone was kind of unhappy. You know, everyone was kind of unhappy. No one was looking around saying, this is the world exactly as I want it to be. Everyone felt like, this doesn't feel great. And I think it can feel lonely to say that, to know that. And that's not a question of politics. That's not a question of anything, but actually I think a general sense of just glumness about the world. You don't pick up the paper and read a lot of good news, you know. And I think it's also a reminder when you realize that almost anyone you reach out to bring a little bit of joy into their lives will welcome it. You know, I think sometimes we think we need an invitation or we're alone in our suffering. We're together in our wondering, our wandering. And if we can reach out and simply say, I see you and you look like you're having a bad day and I just want you to know that you're loved, it's remarkable how much that can radiate outwards. And I think that's not just a story for this moment in time. I think it's sort of core to the American story, to reach out our hands and say to people, I just want you to know that you're loved and we are human beings together.
0: I've been talking to documentary filmmaker Nicholas Ma. Nicholas, thanks so much for the lovely conversation. Beautiful work you're doing in the world. Great to be with you today.
1: Thank you, Lee. It's been such a pleasure to have the conversation.
0: And blessings on your conversation with your grandfather.
1: Thank you very much.

0: here's one closing take on today's interview. I love the way Nicholas Ma keeps refusing our usual false choices. We tend to think relationships work only when people agree, or else if the disagreement is deep enough, then the relationship must break. But Nicholas keeps pushing against that. He insists that a relationship that presumes substantive differences may be stronger than one that presumes sameness. And then Nicholas asserted something most of us, I suspect, do not want to hear, that sometimes pain has to be endured and witnessed over time in order for something to change. That's hard medicine in an age that wants clarity, instant justice, instant resolution. Sometimes the faithful thing is neither to win nor to smooth it all over. As he puts it, those are not the only two options, to keep fighting or to fix it. Sometimes there's an option of just hearing and listening and being with. And then two practices toward a good life. He said, first, refuse the temptation to excuse yourself from responsibility. You likely have more potential impact for good upon your surroundings than you may presume. And yes, we may not know whether our small act of mercy will matter much, but we don't know that it won't. Second, create joy on purpose. Nicholas said, we can actually create joy. It's not like it's stolen from me and given to someone else. That's a discipline for a weary world, which can become in turn not merely a discipline, but a gift. That's a small, but not so small, take on today's episode. Peace to you, my friend. You've been listening to No Small Endeavor and our interview with Nicholas Ma about his beautiful documentary, Leap of Faith. If you missed a portion of this interview or would like to have access to the complete unabridged version, you can follow our podcast wherever you listen. We gratefully acknowledge the support of Lilly Endowment Incorporated, a private philanthropic foundation supporting the causes of community development, education, and religion. Our thanks to all the stellar team that makes this show possible. Christy Bragg, Jacob Lewis, Carriot Harmon, Jason Cheesley, Sophie Byard, Kate Hayes, Mary Evelyn Brown, and Audrey Griffith. Our theme song was composed by Tim Lauer. Thanks for listening, and let's keep exploring what it means to live a good life together. No Small Endeavor is a production of PRX, Tokens Media, LLC, and
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7: If life's a mystery, who done it? I'm Scott Carter, and today on Ye Gods, journalist Danielle Crittenden discusses her latest book, Dispatches from Grief, A Mother's Journey Through the Unthinkable.
8: I've started to equate this type of grief as having like a chronic illness, that there are moments where you can put it aside, be in the moment, enjoy something, laugh at something. But then, you know, the old knee flares up again, the pain returns, and your default setting is learning to live with this illness.
7: Danielle chronicles the series of shocks that those in loss suffer and how her family's loving solidarity, as well as therapy and her Jewish faith, helped her navigate the sudden death of her adult daughter. But first, the news.
9: Live from NPR News in Washington, I'm Windsor Johnston. The Dutch cruise ship tied to the hantavirus outbreak has arrived near Spain's Canary Islands, where passengers are beginning to disembark. They include 17 Americans who will be flown back to the U.S. for medical evaluation. The outbreak has sparked concerns, with many people comparing it to the early days of the COVID-19 pandemic. But as NPR's Alana Wise reports, health officials say the risk remains low.
10: CDC officials sought to temper concerns of another event like the debilitating COVID-19 pandemic. The current outbreak of the Andes strain of the hantavirus arose last month on a cruise ship and has so far killed three people. More than two dozen Americans were on board the ship. The CDC said that the risk of infection to the American public is still low. The 17 Americans aboard the ship will eventually be sent to the University of Nebraska for monitoring. CDC officials insist that their time at the medical center is not a quarantine. Alana Wise, NPR News.
9: Fighting in the Middle East continues to drive up energy costs, and global food prices are rising as well. The United Nations says April marked the third straight month of increases in its global food commodity index, with some of the sharpest jumps tied to cooking oils and fuel-related products. Food and Agriculture Organization Chief Economist Maximo Torero says vegetable oil prices saw some of the biggest increases last month.
11: The major increase is happening on vegetable oils, which is linked to biofuels, which is a 5.9% increase with respect to the previous month.
9: Analysts say consumers could begin seeing the impact in grocery stores in the coming weeks, especially on products tied to shipping and in energy-intensive production. The United Nations is condemning what it calls a growing pattern of violence and intimidation against Palestinians in the occupied West Bank. NPR's Ruth Sherlock reports Israeli settlers have forced a Palestinian family to dig up the body of their deceased father from a grave just hours after he was buried.
12: The cemetery where the Assassa family has buried their dead for generations south of Jenin in the occupied West Bank now lies only some 300 metres from an Israeli settlement that was re-established there last year. Palestinians now have to obtain Israeli permits to bury their dead there. The Assassa family did this to lay to rest their elderly father, Hussein, on Friday. But only hours later, settlers forced the family to exhume Hussein's body, claiming the grave was too close to the settlement. The Israeli military did not immediately respond to NPR's request for comment, but told Israeli media that it had intervened after friction between Palestinians and Israeli civilians and said the incident was under review. Ruth Sherlock, NPR News, Tel Aviv.
9: It's NPR. The World Cup kicks off next month, and a controversy is growing over how much soccer fans will pay for a train ride from New York City to a tournament venue across the river in New Jersey. Bruce Kahnweiser reports.
13: New Jersey Transit is backpedaling on how much it will charge fans for a 20-minute train ride. The Transportation Authority says it will now charge fans $105 for a round-trip ticket. That's a 30% reduction from the $150 fare announced last month. But it's still eight times more than the standard round-trip ticket, which costs just under $13. New Jersey officials, led by Governor Mike Sherrill, argued that New Jersey residents would not pay the $48 million price tag to provide the rail service. She said FIFA, soccer's global governing body, stood to make billions of dollars from the tournament and should subsidize the rail service. FIFA has refused. New Jersey now says third-party financing will enable the fare cut. For NPR News, I'm Bruce Kahnweiser in Greenbrook, New Jersey.
9: The U.S. Postal Service's financial problems are getting worse. The agency is reporting losses for a fifth straight quarter, and officials warn it could run out of money within months. Unlike most federal agencies, the Postal Service relies largely on stamps and shipping fees, not taxpayer funding. But traditional mail volume continues to decline, and the agency reported a $2 billion loss in the latest quarter. The Postal Service has already cut worker hours, raised shipping prices, and suspended some pension payments as it tries to stay afloat. This is NPR News.
14: 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Other contributors include the estate of Joan B. Kroc, whose bequest serves as an enduring investment in the future of public radio and seeks to help NPR produce programming that meets the highest standards of public service in journalism and cultural expression.
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7: If life's a mystery, whodunit? Welcome to Ye Gods, I'm Scott Carter. For over 20 years, I've known journalist Danielle Crittenden and her husband, essayist and former presidential speechwriter and upcoming Ye Gods guest, David Frum, and their lovely family. Danielle's new book, Dispatches from Grief, A Mother's Journey Through

0: astonishingly bright, and wickedly witty. On February 16th, 2024, 5 years after being treated for a brain tumor, she died suddenly at 32, alone in her Brooklyn apartment. Danielle's brave book walks us through the From family's grief gauntlet. It's as cathartic as a book can be that has no happy ending. It informs readers of the process that follows tragedy, which mercifully includes a celebration of a beautiful young life now sadly lost. It's my honor to welcome you to Ye Gods, Danielle Crittenton.
1: Thank you, Scott. What a beautiful introduction. Thank you.
0: How are you today?
1: You made me a little sadder listening to that. It's been 2 years and a month or so, and I think I'm better than I was. But you never really get better. I've started to equate this type of grief as having like a chronic illness, that there are moments where you can put it aside, be in the moment, enjoy something, laugh at something, but then, you know, the old knee flares up again, the pain returns, and your default setting is learning to live with this illness, which is grief on a level that I never knew could exist or imagine, or at least I couldn't imagine it.
0: Let me just say that in the years when, because Miranda used to come to real time when I produced it, often when David was a guest, and whenever I saw you or David or both of you with Miranda or with Nat, I've never met Beatrice.
1: Oh my goodness.
0: But I'm astounded by the fact that you named both of your daughters after characters from Shakespeare.
1: Yes.
0: Tempest and Much Ado.
1: Yeah.
0: But I've always thought of all of you as the model loving and sophisticated Canadian family that I feel like an accomplished, intellectual, compassionate couple, nurtured, completely compatible and loving offspring who slowly were evolving into the new best friends that any husband and wife could ever hope to have, and that you always did such a great job. And whenever she came to real-time tapings, I would often talk to her, but very briefly. Mm-hmm. And I have two specific memories of her. Let me share them with you.
1: I want to hear them.
0: One of them was when she moved to LA, David called me and asked if I would have coffee with her and give her whatever advice I could. And so I met her at a sidewalk cafe, and she was wearing this cotton dress and a summer hat. It was very Merchant Ivory Jane Austen. And I shared with her whatever advice I could to somebody who's new in town. And she was respectful and intelligent and charming and exuded this kind of quiet confidence. Mm-hmm. And then the other time that I remember specifically was she recruited me to be a talking head for a documentary that she was producing about David. And I remember her projecting this very capable, commanding presence of the operation like she'd been producing for years. And I remember admiring how at a young age she had such poise. And so I feel like I knew her, and yet not well enough for her to show me the impish and hilarious side that David wrote about in his tribute to her in The Atlantic, and that you write about in this book, and that's exemplified by how when her dog Ringo peed in the kitchen one morning, and after David cleaned up the mess.
1: Our kitchen, yes.
0: Yeah, your kitchen. He cleaned up the mess, and then he said to Miranda, "I don't think Ringo likes me." And she said, "Oh, Ringo loves you. He just doesn't respect you." And that is such a perfect thing. But with me, I think she didn't really know me to the point where she could share that kind of humor with me. So I got a much more reserved, and I just remember this intense sort of respect to deference, and I always felt that it made me think that I'm saying something wiser than I actually am. Mm. One of the things that you write about so beautifully in this book, and there are so many times that you have captured in a perfect phrase something that many who have mourned have vaguely felt, and you have fixed the phrase for them. So, for instance, you talk about the first night and asking people to come

0: by, and you call it a congregation of the stunned. There is something that occurs when there's a death where the well-intentioned, the people who love you, try not to say the wrong thing. They try not to say the hurtful thing. You talk about, you'll mention useless sympathy, inadequate condolence, or the cliche, I'm sorry for your loss, or worse, like they will say, oh, she's in a better place now, or time will heal this wound. Mm-hmm. Over time, what have you concluded is the best way? Who has been the best at offering their sympathy in a way that is not hurtful?
1: Yeah, I want to stress, I have a lot of sympathy for people in that situation. You know, we've all been in that situation when somebody has had, you know, not just a parent or something that's expected in the circle of life, but when you've, you know, if you lost a child and you've lost the child suddenly, not that losing the child slowly is any better, but your brain can't accept it. When people say, I can't even imagine, they can't. Like if you try and imagine your child dying, like if you're a parent and you say, okay, I'm sitting here and the phone rings and there's a police officer on the other end of the line, it's out of the blue, and they say, your son is dead, or your son has been found unconscious and we think he's dead. Your brain will go hard stop and will say, I'm not thinking about this, because not just that you don't want to, but it's too much. It's so when something like this happens, people really don't know what to say. And I describe this kind of sudden loss. And I think if you, it would be similar in that, like if you suddenly had a stroke and couldn't walk the next day, or the Christopher Reeves, you wake up and you're in a wheelchair and your whole life has changed in 24 hours. And everything that you expected is no longer. And the person you were 24 hours ago is no longer. So I compare it to being transported to an alternative universe. And you get in this universe and suddenly, first of all, you realize how well populated it is. There are people I knew for many, many years who I thought I knew. And then only when I had joined their universe would say, oh yes, I lost my sister, you know, when she was 25. And I've known them forever. And I realize, well, why would they tell me? Because what am I going to say? Oh, I'm so sorry for your loss. Oh, that's terrible. Oh. So it's like a language problem. It's like walking into a foreign country and only knowing how to like ask for the check or something. They don't know the language. And so I sympathize with that. I wish I didn't know the language. But I think the most well-intentioned people want to console you. They hate seeing you unhappy. They want to say something that is going to make you feel better. And the problem is nothing will make you feel better. Nothing will console you. And you want actually to say, yeah, actually the best thing you can say is, this is so terrible. You know, you have people say, I'm so sorry, you know, and they hug you. And but there's a way that over time, so there's the initial, what do I say? And that's just something very simple and very loving. But over time, the people who have really helped me have just shown up. You know, they put up with me, especially in the early months. I was just, you know, it was nuts. I was crazy. And I just had friends come and have a glass of wine or tea and just talk and let me go on and on, you know, in boring fashion about my grief. And they really helped me. And a lot of them, it turned out, had suffered loss of their own. And so they kind of knew the space and they knew what to do and how to be with you. But if it's someone that you haven't seen in a while, like casual acquaintances, the best thing you can say is, you know, just a grip of the arm and like, how are you? Like sincerely, not, so how are you? It's, how are you? Are you okay? How are you doing? We haven't spoken for a while. And then, you know, at this point I say, oh, you know, we're getting by. It's, you know, it's hard. And then, you know, then you can talk. But there's something about not acknowledging it or within a certain time frame. Like I did a sort of kind of taxonomy of grief reactors, how different people reacted. And there were people who just ghosted me, like longtime friends. They couldn't take it. I mean, it just was too much and they were gone. And that really hurt. That I was really shocked. And then there were people who you're less close to, but you'd sort of walk into a room and I called them they're the grief splainers. I had those. The people who come up to you and they grab you and they say, Danielle, it's going to be okay. You'll get through this. I know you will. And then the other one was the undertaker stare, which is you will see someone you don't know that well. You walk into the room and they're chatting away happily to someone. They see you and their face goes into this pall and they walk up to you and they look very grave and they say, oh, how are you? I'm so sorry. And it just feels so false. But again, no criticism because who wants to know?
0: As you finished the manuscript to this magnificent book and got it out to people, have you felt that it's been received in the way that you intended it to be received?
1: Well, yes, I just didn't even expect it to be received. And it's the people I've sent it to, including mothers in my universe. I've had a lot of feedback of the kind of, thank you, now I have something to show people. Because first of all, you quoted from David's article that he wrote for The Atlantic, the wonderful article about Miranda's dog, Ringo, but it was really about Miranda, but he just captured her so beautifully through the actions of this naughty dog that she had. So many people reacted to that. That article had a huge impact. And he started to get a lot of emails, and many he would, the sort of deeper ones he would forward to me, or if they're from people who had similarly lost a child, and they would often have really helpful things to say. The theme of all of that correspondence that he received was loneliness, that people, generally speaking, feel so alone in their grief. And I think that's true in general because, you know, there's a short window where people will care about it, you know, and even if parent or whatever. If it's a child, they'll get like, okay, she might still be, you know, a couple months later, still kind of upset. But then beyond that, people, you know, they go on with their own lives. And I have no bitterness about this. I totally get it. They go on with their own lives. They don't see you a lot. They give you the undertaker stare. But your close friends stick by you. But if you don't have a lot of close friends, or sometimes I imagine, what if I was a divorced mother and I was trying to struggle through this with David and I on, you know, not together? I know it can kill marriages, you know, that the loss of a child. I heard just terrible stories where mothers just went comatose for like 10 years, you know, a decade. Or they just, the marriage became untenable because the grief was too much to carry. So I think a lot of people are lonely. And when I wrote this, though, I have to say, I wasn't thinking, you know, oh, I want to do something noble and speak out on behalf of us mothers. I mean, I'm a writer. I've always been a writer. And when this happened, I think part of me needed to write it to try and understand it. But there was a big part of me that felt like I had never suffered such physical pain and a kind of physical, like existential pain that could not be cured by, you know, a painkiller or therapy, anything, like pick your curative. And it was so leveling that it was like having an ice pick pounding into your chest every waking moment of the day. And sometimes it would be so intensive that I would just collapse to the floor and be, you know, balled up and crying and gasping. And I think the word is keening, that kind of deep, deep, deep, deep grief, sorrowful howls. And then other times you'd just be just holding yourself quiet. But it was so painful. And nothing could take it away, because the only thing that would cure it was to say, okay, joke's on you, Miranda actually is here. So don't worry, you know, nice job on the grief front, but that was all not true. And that's what you keep expecting to hear. You keep expecting it not to be true because your shock is so big. And so that's why I began to write it, because I wanted to describe this pain. And it sort of started off, I didn't know where it was going. It wasn't a journal, but it was, I think, a reaction to a lot of the grief books I had read that were kind of like the person trying to console you and trying to tell you that there's order to the grief and there's going to be phases, but it's all going to be okay. And I'm just like, no, I'm ready to jump off a building. This is not helping me. And the only book that had really spoke to me was, and you'll appreciate this, Scott, was C.S. Lewis, A Grief Observed. And C.S. Lewis, of course, who wrote the Narnia series and everything else, he lost his wife to cancer. And he wrote this very short book, but describing exactly what it was like. Not just the pain and the shock and the disbelief, but also trying to cope over the subsequent weeks and months, like with the people, how they react around him, going into the club, you know, and having people turn their back on him. And so he kind of made it vivid for me in that just knowing that someone else had felt this was helpful. So I began to write it down kind of as like a dispatch, like as a missive to the outside world. This is what it's like.
0: That's Danielle Crittenden. Her new book is Dispatches from Grief, A Mother's Journey Through the Unthinkable. At the Atlantic Magazine's website, you can read Danielle's husband David Frum's heartfelt essay, Miranda's Last Gift, as well as Danielle's new article titled On Losing a Daughter. 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Stay tuned. This is He Gods. I'm Scott Carter.
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0: Welcome back to Ye Gods. I'm Scott Carter. My guest is my friend and journalist, Danielle Crittenden. Her new book, Dispatches from Grief, explores the devastating loss of her adult daughter. She'll now talk about the role that Judaism played in navigating Miranda's sudden death.
4: There was a lot of things that were new to me in this book. I'm not Jewish, but you really walk us through how Judaism views, organizes, observes, and so much of it made complete sense to me. Mm-hmm. Can you talk about some of those different steps and what the philosophy behind them is? And I feel like it's like you've got to go through a gauntlet. There is a tradition that anticipates that which you'll have to do and then has a sense of guiding. Maybe here's a way that other people have done this in the past.
1: Mm-hmm. Well, I'm no rabbi, and I certainly won't go on any biblical explanations that I couldn't offer. I am a convert to Judaism, and I should say I'm a willing convert. I didn't convert just because we got married. In fact, I wasn't Jewish. I converted when Miranda was born. She and I converted together. She didn't like being dunked in a cold mikveh, which we had to do. But I had been very interested, and David and I have been going to synagogue, and I was very attracted to Judaism as a religion. I grew up Episcopal in Canada. I wasn't not religious, but I just took it as it was given to me. And what I loved about Judaism was I liked that it had no promises, especially about an afterlife. I liked that everything that you did in this life mattered. So it mattered that you were an ethical person. It mattered how you contributed to your community. It mattered how you, you know, were a wife or father or mother or husband. It was a guide to living now. And that's what really attracted me to it. And when Miranda was born, it suddenly became apparent in a way, for some reason it isn't before you have your first child, that, oh, we're going to have some sort of united front on this. That we, you know, it was fine when it's just the two of us having philosophical discussions, but now we have to really celebrate the holidays and create this Jewish atmosphere or home, which we did. So when David's mother died very prematurely at age 54, and that was the first real family death I was introduced to at close hand. And they had Shiva. That was where I first saw the beginning rituals of death. And Miranda was 8 months old. So throughout this, it was horrible. I was like bouncing her on my knee. And David was explaining to me what Shiva was. And I said, wait a second. All these people come to your house every night for 7 nights. They don't just leave you alone. They come to your house while you... And he said, yeah, yeah. And I, like the sort of waspier edge of me was just sort of horrified and like, do we have to feed them? And no, no, they bring food, you know. And suddenly there was this wash of people coming through the door every night. And it was wonderful because what are you going to do by yourself? I mean, you're allowed to retreat if you wanted to be alone. It was very easy. And it didn't last long. They'd be there for an hour or two, but there was something just so lifting about this community coming through the door, making sure you're fed, and also just telling stories. And really, it brings such importance to the one who has been lost. You know, I compare it. It's not like you can just cremate them and send them away in an urn. You know, it's a real recognition of life as expressed through death. So there was the Shiva. But she died in New York, and we buried her near our rural cottage in Canada outside of Toronto. So we had to, and also Judaism wants you to bury the body quickly, usually within 3 days. Why, I can't fully explain. People speculate, like back in ancient times, you didn't want to leave a body exposed and blah, blah, blah. But I think it's good that you have to do it in such a state of shock, because you are not allowed to procrastinate on any of this, because I think, A, it's about the respect for the dead person, that you have to get them into the ground, you have to do the proper rituals, you have to say the proper prayers, and you have to recognize the loss. Plus, it doesn't allow you to postpone and postpone and postpone the actual reckoning with what has happened. So we had to get her back to Toronto, where we held the memorial service at a Jewish funeral home. And this funeral home was incredible. The person who helped us through all of this, she was in a Jewish home on the Upper West Side where we first saw her. And she had been, her body had been, this is another beautiful thing. I remember this from David's mother. When a person dies, the body is never left alone. It's always watched by someone. So when she was transferred from the coroner's building to the home on the Upper West Side, there was always, relatives will often take turns doing it. You sit outside the room where she is, or if someone's not available, there is always someone, even on staff at the funeral home, to sit outside her door. And they will wash you. And when they wash you, they treat you like a living person. Like, you're never allowed to treat the body as an impersonal dead thing. You treat it like you're in a deluxe salon, you know, and the hair is washed and everything. And then they wrap you in a white linen shroud. And that's the point we were able to see her in the home. And then she was transported to Toronto, and we had the memorial service there. And then she was driven out, where she was buried. And it was February, so it was in Canada. It was quite a journey. But all through it, I was just, even though I had to go through all of this, I was also just guided by the rabbi and the funeral director, who just, they kind of just carry you along, say, okay, now we're going to do this, you know, now this happens. And it was a great comfort in many ways to have that.
0: This is Ye Gods. I'm Scott Carter, and I'm talking with journalist Danielle Crittenden about her new book, Dispatches from Grief, which chronicles her coping with the unexpected death of her adult daughter, Miranda. When you converted to Judaism, did you have to, is there a class?
1: I converted under a conservative rabbi in New York. We lived in New York at the time. He was kind of a famous rabbi. He wrote these beautiful books. Harlan Wexler was his name. And my mom met him, and she said, well, if he'd been my leader, I would become Jewish too. You know, like, she loved it. We all loved him. And so we worked with a rabbinical student for about a year, just weekly chats about being Jewish and what it meant and going to synagogue and reading the Talmud. And then after about a year, after Miranda was born, they're supposed to cross-examine you, three rabbis, including Rabbi Wexler, and ask you very challenging questions, like test you on your knowledge of Judaism, but also really issue a warning. Like, do you know what you're signing up for? And in 1991, it didn't seem like it would be today, you know, that kind of level of public anti-Semitism and the Holocaust, all that seemed very much in the past. Not that that would have dissuaded me, of course, but so I had a nice, you know, they were very nice to me. And then I was Jewish. And that night we had a Jewish wedding in our small apartment in New York with Miranda under the chuppah. And it was a lot of fun.
4: How did you make that choice as to which branch of Judaism you were going to join?
1: Oh, I think because he had grown up with Reform, that was a movement where a lot of young people actually were becoming more serious Catholics. We liked, there was this synagogue, very ad hoc synagogue on the Upper East Side, filled with people from commentary. So we knew a lot of our friends were there. And it was very spiritual and serious without being at all political. And it was sort of intellectual too. So I think that's why we liked it. But the rabbi himself was such a beautiful, spiritual, wise man, as, you know, like your dream rabbi. And he got me reading a lot of texts like Heschel and things like that. But so it very much spoke to me. And Miranda and all our children strongly, whatever their views of God were, and I don't think Miranda probably believed in God, but she very much identified as Jewish. And she lived in Israel for 3 years, which was astonished us. But the Israel she went to was not the Israel that, you know, birthright and people go to. Like, she had no time for Jerusalem. She discovered Tel Aviv on a family trip, and she thought it was like the Paris of the Middle East. She thought it was the coolest, youngest, most wonderful place to be. The whole cafe society, the Israelis themselves, and their appreciation of life. And so she just found herself some program that would just sort of get her a visa, even if she didn't attend the program, move there. And she was there for the next 3 years. And that's where she became a fashion model. So sort of stumbled into that. But she she's a very cool person.
4: You talk in the book about one therapy that you tried and found value in, of EMDR.
1: Yes.
4: Can you tell people what that is?
1: I can tell you what it is, but I always mangle what the EMD and R. It's like eye movement, something. I should, you know, it's probably something I should memorize, but anyway, it is, well, when people have gone through trauma, and especially in this, like enduring a sudden death gives you PTSD. And we often associate PTSD with like people who've been in war and, you know, they're home and they're walking along the street and a car backfires. And then suddenly, you know, they're back in Iraq or Vietnam or whatever, and they're freaking out. So in the late 80s, not a psychiatrist, psychologist, a female psychologist started to suspect, she was treating a lot of PTSD patients, and she started to suspect that a traumatic memory isn't processed the way other memories are processed. So if you've had a nice Sunday picnic, you've hung out with friends, even something sad, you got angry at your dad, they all are normal memories that will be filed into some place in your hippocampus. When you suffer something traumatic, she speculated that the thought had nowhere to go. Thus, it was never filed away. Thus, it was omnipresent in the brain. So when something triggered, you know, like the sound of a bomb going off, you're there. The memory is there. It is suddenly very, very present, and you freak out. And so she, through some method, I guess trial and error, she figured out that if you could train the brain to file the traumatic memory, to get it out of this purgatory and file it, it would stop having this effect. And the method that she developed was you had to, while watching, I think originally it was a dot on a screen, you know, going back and forth. Now you can use hand buzzers that alternate between left and right with various intensity. But the combination of moving your eyes or triggering both sides of your brain to start working while recounting the trauma has a way the trauma gets filed, or an aspect of the trauma gets filed. So when I was looking for help, and I think I write about how hard it is to get help, even if you are purportedly suicidal, but I did come across EMDR, and I'd sort of heard about it, but I started doing it. And it turns out, like a couple of years ago, they did all these studies, like Harvard, now that we have MRIs, they proved that this theory was right, that they could watch people file memories in their brain on the MRI. And when the trauma memory came up, they could see it not being processed. They could see parts of the brain lighting up that don't normally light up when, you know, a memory comes through. And what I found is, so something like grief, which is, it's not just one incident, you know, it's 9,000 of them. It's like the first time I, you know, not being able to get her dead face out of my head, you know, like it's very hard to see your child dead. And it's not that I wanted the image out, but it's what happens in grief is you can get very obsessive about certain things. And so you obsess and you obsess and you obsess over that, because your brain is also trying to not accept it, but process it. And it can't. So we would just talk about that, and the buzzers would be going, and she'd say, okay, and then what did you feel? And then what did this look like? What did she do? And, you know, and you talked through that moment. And then when the session was over, you felt lighter somehow, but it was like an exorcism of the obsessive thought. And that obsession was gone. It didn't make me not remember what I didn't want to remember, but I could think of it without it sending me to the floor. And that was what my therapist said the goal was. I said, you know, I don't know why this is going to work, because I'm always going to miss Miranda. I'm always going to be grieving her. I'm never not going to be sad. And she said, our goal, she said, that's true. She said, our goal is to get you to the point where the grief isn't controlling you and it's not controlling your day. And that seemed to be a very reasonable goal. Like, just get me walking, get me functioning, and, you know, slowly I'll come, I don't know what get through means, but I'll be, you know, adapting to life again.
4: This is He Gods. I'm Scott Carter. My guest today is journalist Danielle Crittenden, author of Dispatches from Grief. The EMDR therapy that she just referenced stands for Eye Movement Desensitization and Reprocessing. After the break, we explore how she memorialized her daughter Miranda, plus Danielle's thoughts on the afterlife. Stay with us.
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4: Welcome back to You Gods. I'm Scott Carter. I'm talking with Danielle Crittenden, author of Dispatches from Grief. She now describes the physical toll that loss took on her body and how she dealt with it.
1: The way grief hits you physically, or hit me, was suddenly like, I have no energy. I can't think. I lose thoughts. I stop doing anything I enjoyed. I stopped listening to music. I stopped playing the piano. I stopped everything. It was weird. Like anything that gave me pleasure seemed to detract from the grief. And I think parts of you feel like, well, if I'm not grieving, then I don't care. And it's not true, but I just found it all consuming. And so now I do things even when I don't want to do them so as to keep re-entering the world. So I will force myself to organize gatherings and karaoke nights.
0: Can you tell about, it's interesting you brought up karaoke. Can you tell about how that has been important to your family?
1: Well, my kids tease me constantly about this, but there's a funny story in the book about it. So we have friends out in Canada and they set up this whole, they have a bar and so it was this whole magnificent karaoke thing. And then me and Miranda got into it a bit, but I'm mostly me. Anyway, this went on for several years. And then my friends helped me set up my own karaoke studio here in DC. And anyway, a lot of my friends like to do it. But before I'd even heard of karaoke, so we had taken Miranda, who was, I think, we have been 18 or 19. Our whole family went to Poland, 2010. And I was writing a cookbook, a Polish cookbook at the time with my friend Anne Applebaum. And they came and met us after 2 weeks. We'd been in the countryside testing recipes and things, but they all caught up with us in Krakow and Warsaw. But anyway, we went to Krakow as a family. And of course, you do the Jewish tragedy tour of Krakow. Like, you know, you take the little golf cart and you go past where the shtetls were and you go past the places where people were killed. You go past the Jewish memorials. And then, of course, you culminate going to Auschwitz. And so Miranda came with us to Auschwitz. Have you been? It's just overwhelming and horrible and moving. And so anyway, we came back from that. And I think the next day was our last day in Krakow. And Miranda had brought her best friend along. And the two girls had seen a karaoke bar down the street from our hotel. And they said to David and me, do you want to go sing karaoke? And we're like, what? And first of all, it was weird they even wanted us to go because we weren't known as the most, you know, permissive, easygoing parents. And they said, come on, let's just go. Come on, let's just go. So we went, okay. So we followed them to this bar. We went down and it's in a cave, like a cavern, and filled with Polish people and bachelor and bachelorette parties. And Miranda was just so confident. I don't know if she'd ever even done karaoke, but she sort of walked up, got us settled, ordered a flight of vodka shots, teed up the song that she and her friend wanted to sing, which the first one was Don't Stop Believing by Journey. And she got her father to get along with us. David started ordering shots. One point, I think he was singing, he got into it. And we made the Polish people so angry that it became very clear to us that we should leave after a certain point. But anyway, it was just, when I tell that in the book, it was because it was so Miranda. Like, we've had this very depressing series of days. And it is sort of like Miranda's like, after Auschwitz, karaoke. You know, let's go find the joy in life. And that was her. She could be very serious and absorb things, but she always had a great plan to. And that's what she introduced me to in Israel. Like, I liked going forward for the religious side. I liked seeing Jerusalem. But she was the one who introduced me to the incredible food culture, the music culture, the artisanal culture, just the whole history of Tel Aviv itself. She just, wherever she was, she could just immerse herself in it and make friends and meet people. So when we did her memorial, so part of the Jewish rituals is you're not expected to put a headstone on a grave for a year. So even while you've got this manic hurry to get the body into a grave, you're given a year or within a year to put up a headstone, because it's like they understand, you know, that first of all, it takes a full cycle of seasons to get through the shock of death. And also it's not a good time to make that kind of permanent decision about what you want. So we created this garden for her and worked on this very beautiful headstone that was very meaningful, Like we made it out of a kind of concrete that you could put things in as it was made, called rammed earth. And so we had stones, friends from all over the world sent stones and shells and things for all her favorite places, including Israel, including the house where she grew up, you know, and we put them into the stone. And then we had this, they call it an unveiling, where the stone is covered, you regather mourners around the stone, and there's a sheet on it, and the rabbi pulls off the sheet, and there's, you know, prayers are said, and that is when you are supposed to come to the end of your mourning. And obviously that's not going to be true in this case, but I brought her best friend, was still one of her best friends, and the night before we were to do this, to go to the unveiling, I said, her name was Ari. I said, Ari, this is so sad. It's going to be such a downer. And I'm feeling that Miranda deserves something a little more up and celebratory. So I suggested we sing Don't Stop Believing at the end of the service. And to, I think, certainly Nat and B's horror, because I didn't tell them. David knew. Ari keyed up. Another of Miranda's best friends came up. And I had a microphone and I had my karaoke speaker and we pulled up the karaoke, Don't Stop Believing. And we started screaming it out, fully out of tune, as we did the first time. And everybody joined in. And so the ceremony ended with everybody singing this absurd song by Journey. And I said, I felt I could see Miranda just hysterically laughing at this spectacle. But that was her. You know, I'm not going to finish the service after Auschwitz karaoke was the mood.
4: That is just such a wonderful story. Danielle, I'm so grateful to talk to you. I ask people three questions at the end of each interview. I want to tailor these to you. The first one I want to ask you is, of all the beautiful quotes that begin the chapters to the book, is there one that is your favorite?
1: There are a lot that are apt and that I like, but the one that is my favorite is the quote from Sullivan Ballou that I used just before the acknowledgments. And the line is, my love for you is deathless. And the meaning of that beyond the words themselves. So Sullivan Ballou was a young soldier at Bull Run, Civil War, fighting for the North. And he wrote his wife, Sarah, the most beautiful letter, you know, saying, if I die, you know, you will hear me in the wind, the rustling of the tree. Like, it's just astonishing. He was probably like 20 years old. And, you know, it was this absolutely beautiful letter. And the first time I heard it was when Ken Burns did his, that was his Civil War series, was like his first major thing. And I remember at the time it came out, this would have been 1990, I think. Everybody was watching it. And that letter was read at the end of one of the episodes. I was just crying. It was so beautiful. And David and I had been talking about having, you know, is it time should we start to think about having kids? And we were very young. I mean, I was like 27 or something. And I said, well, we got some time, you know. And he said, I don't want to be an old dad. And he was, again, the impetus to do this. So for some reason, the words of Sullivan Ballou made me think, okay, life is precious. The thing that matters are those you love. And he expressed it in this most beautiful way. And thus, Miranda would eventually shortly enter the world. And David, Ken Burns came on his podcast. And before they started, David mentioned the letter of Sullivan Ballou. And Ken Burns said, well, he reaches into his breast pocket, he carries that letter everywhere with him. And so David told the story of how Miranda came into being and that we could thank Sullivan Ballou. And, you know, Ken lit up at this. But then David said, but wait, there's an ending to this story too. And he told him that Miranda had died and, you know, we'd put this on her stone and he just lost it. He just started to cry. And, you know, it's amazing that this otherwise not well-known letter and my love for you is deathless just is how it summed up for everyone we love who we lose.
4: You talked a little bit about afterlife before. What
0: What do you think now about the afterlife?
1: Well, it's interesting. I've never not believed in an afterlife. I'm always a little, I don't know, amused when, you know, spiritual leaders go on with absolute certainty about what we're going to see and do when we're dead. And so I have a strong skepticism about being told what exactly it's like if there is one. But I do write about these uncanny things that happened when Miranda died and after she died. So when she died, it was approximately 3 a.m, East Coast time. Her brother on the West Coast woke up at midnight, horrified and just completely anxious that something terrible had happened. Just sat bolt upright in his bed. I subsequently found out that's quite common, that relatives far away will suddenly wake up and say, you know, mom's gone or something like that. So there's those types of things. And then there are just instances where, like, you feel them speaking to you like a bolt of lightning. And like the night before I had to go with Bea, we went to clean her apartment. It was the first time we'd been in the apartment since she died, and it had been left the way she had died. And I were just dreading this, as you can imagine. And we woke up in the morning, and suddenly I was just coming awake. I was flooded with this sense of calm. And I heard Miranda's voice say, "You got this, Mom." Like just boom, "You got this, Mom," in her voice. And then I did. And it's not me thing. I would never have told myself, "You've got this, Mom." I'm not saying there's so many instances or something appears as if they're trying to tell you that they're still there or reachable. So I, you know, look, we're on the internet. You're on one coast. I'm on another coast. We don't know how we're flying through the air talking to each other. So is there another plane? Is there some other state of being in this world, in this universe that we don't even understand? Maybe. I like to think there is, but I don't know what it is. But I certainly have felt her many times. And we all have had some sort of thing that has happened that is just uncanny. And you go, okay, that was very Miranda. That was Miranda saying hi.
0: And then the last question, is there a work of art that so transforms you when you first beheld it? Is there a work of art that struck you so much that you wish everyone in the world could experience this work of art?
1: Well, I can do it in relation to Miranda as well. So when I was 9 months pregnant in New York City, and it was brutally hot, she was born in July, and my ankles had swollen, and I was, you know, living on the Upper East Side, and David was going to the Wall Street Journal every day, and I would shuffle, I'd just try and get outside and try and walk. And so I'd go somewhere, try to go somewhere air conditioned. So I went to MoMA, into the Museum of Modern Art, and I went up, and they have these spectacular Monet water lilies, you know, just gigantic, like billboard size. And I was hot and tired, and I sat in front of it, and it was like being hypnotized. I just started to stare and stare and stare into the beautiful swirls of purples and blues and violets. It was like almost going into a meditative trance. And at that moment, I started to go into labor. And so I always connect that beauty that I was experiencing with the Monet with the start of Miranda's life.
0: Oh, that's really wonderful. And I'm so grateful to talk to you. And I think that your appearance at the different places where you're going to be going on the tour of this book are going to be such a gift to everyone who comes to see you.
1: Oh, well, thank you, Scott.
0: And I hope to see both you and David sometime soon. And I have hugs for both of you.
1: Thank you.
0: Thank you so much,
1: hugs
0: Danielle
1: back.
0: Crittenden.
1: Take care.
0: Thank you. That's Danielle Crittenden. For more on Miranda's radiant life, there are photos and stories from friends and family at MirandaFromMemorial.com. And Danielle's book, Dispatches from Grief, is now out in hardcover and audiobook from Infinite Books. Danielle's Substack, Femsplainers, is at femsplainers.substack.com. And in July, Danielle's husband and Atlantic writer David Frum will join me to discuss the state of America and, of course, talk about Miranda. And now for the sermonette that I call In My Homily Opinion. When I was young, I thought religion was a joke. Rituals, weddings, funerals, were relics of ancestral folly. Death, like taxes, I thought to be a blip in life's real business of having fun. I once told my mother that when she died, I was going to skip her funeral. Luckily, she lived long enough for the value of such rituals to sink into my thick skull. And when long after my mother died, my four siblings and I all spoke at her memorial, which was a bittersweet celebration of a life well lived. May Danielle's beautiful book lead future grieving parents through a gauntlet they did not seek, but now must pass through. Ye Gods is created by a pantheon of ye gods and goddesses. Executive producer Dawson McCraw, co-executive producer Selena Lauterer, producer Robin Rose Valentine, editors Richard Chinqui and Mike Canary, music composer Carmen Borgia, production assistants Alexis Bradley Banks and Hannah Ponturo, consigliere Roy Seekoff. WGCU General Manager is Corey Lewis. 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I'm Scott Carter, and you can watch my TEDx talk, Indivisible, on YouTube. And until next time, safety and kindness for all.
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10: In the 1800s, Chang and Ang Bunker, famous conjoined twins, married two sisters and had a large family. 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
17: 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I can't take this anymore. I'm going to quit.
13: We give you new ways to see yourself.
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13: And the world around you.
19: Empathy is the understanding that someone else's world is just as real as yours.
13: Hoping to make a big life change? First ask yourself, have I accepted the life I'm living right now?
6: You have to be willing to accept what is in fact true, because reality is the only place things actually work.
13: Why accepting where you are is the first step in getting where you want to go. 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
20: Live from NPR News in Washington, I'm Windsor Johnston. Spain's health minister says passengers on the Dutch cruise ship at the center of a deadly hantavirus outbreak are disembarking at this hour. 17 Americans are among those being flown back to their countries on medical charter flights to be evaluated. The BBC's Guy Hedgeco is in the Canary Islands.
21: According to the Spanish government, everything is going to plan. We have government ministers here, the head of the World Health Organization, and 300 police officers all at the ports overseeing this operation. But there was a bit of drama last night when the president of the Canary Islands, Fernando Clavijo, who had expressed concerns about the arrival of the boat recently, last night he said he was not going to allow it to arrive at all. He expressed concerns about the possibility that rats might come to land from the boat. and therefore infect local people. However, the state authorities have overridden his concerns.
20: The BBC's Guy Hedgeco reporting the cruise ship is anchored in the Atlantic Ocean and did not dock. The CDC has activated a level 3 response. That's the lowest tier of emergency activation for the outbreak. The World Health Organization says the risk to the general public remains low. The new prime minister of Hungary has been sworn into office. Terry Schultz reports the change is being welcomed in Brussels after European Union relations had suffered under former Prime Minister Viktor Orban.
2: Peter Madure has been sworn in as the new Hungarian prime minister after his Tisza party saw a landslide victory last month in parliamentary elections. In a speech upon taking the oath, Madure said he would not rule over Hungary, but serve it. Madure formed his own party in 2020 after leaving Orban's ruling Fidesz party. Tisza won 141 of the 200 seats in the parliament last month. The flag of the European Union, shunned by his predecessor, is again hanging in the Hungarian parliament building. Brussels hopes to restore good relations after years of tension with Orban. European Council President Antonio Costa calls it a new chapter in Hungarian history and says the EU is ready to work with the new government. For NPR News, I'm Terry Schultz in Brussels.
20: Millions of students in universities in K through 12 districts had their data compromised last week after a hacker took down Canvas. That's a classroom management tool used across the country. NPR's Sequoia Carrillo reports the attack is raising concerns about student data privacy and schools' reliance on private software.
3: Bad actors can get away with using a student's identity sometimes for years before anyone catches on. And this is just the latest in a recent string of attacks targeting young people. Definitely the largest in one spot so far, but dozens of school districts have reported hacks in the last few years.
20: NPR's Sequoia Carrillo reporting. This is NPR News.

0: I'm Stan Deaton with the Georgia Historical Society. Peaches, peanuts, poultry. Georgia has a lot of all of them. But Pickens County has the most crystalline marble of any place in the world. One of the most highly prized minerals, it's in 60% of the monuments in Washington, D.C. Native Americans used North Georgia marble hundreds of years before it was first commercially quarried in the 1830s. Samuel Tate bought land in the area and opened a quarry in the 1850s. Moving marble was not easy. That changed in 1883 when the railroad arrived. The next year, with Northern Investment, the Tate family started the Georgia Marble Company. It transformed the industry. By 1924, $1.8 million worth of marble had been quarried in Pickens County. Georgia marble was used all over the world. The U.S., Georgia, and Puerto Rican capitals. It's in the New York Stock Exchange and Atlanta's Lenox Square Mall. The Georgia Marble Company's ownership has changed hands many times, but it's operated continuously since it was founded on May 10, 1884, today in Georgia history.
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8: From NPR, this is Hidden Brain. I'm Shankar Vedanta. In the 3rd century BC, China's first emperor, Qin Shi Huang, made a bold proclamation. His dynasty would last 10,000 generations. He launched an obsessive quest for immortality. He ordered expeditions to the Eastern Sea, demanded his subjects search for an elixir of life, and even welcomed mystics into his court. His obsession came at a cost, putting him at odds with Confucian scholars at the time. Historians have pieced together parts of Qin Shi Huang's story from thousands of wooden strips unearthed in Hunan province. The strips documented his correspondence. These writings included responses from the emperor's minions, who were too afraid to tell their boss what they really thought. According to the BBC, the notes featured, quote, assorted awkward replies from regional governments who had failed to find

0: Even in death, he refused to believe death was the end. His monumental mausoleum, guarded by thousands of terracotta soldiers, was designed to protect him on his journey into the afterlife. What could cause such desperation, such obsession, such refusal to face the inevitable? And is it possible that all of us share something in common with the great Chinese emperor? This is the second part of our exploration into how design thinking can help you lead a more meaningful life. 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It's the episode titled Designing a Life That Matters. How we seek to avoid the truth and the costs of not facing reality. This week on Hidden Brain. Life isn't easy. There are times of joy, times of sorrow, and times of uncertainty. Along the way, we inevitably face setbacks, obstacles, and disappointment. At Stanford University, Dave Evans says that one way we cope with these challenges is by telling ourselves stories, narratives that help us make sense of what's happening to us. Dave Evans, welcome to Hidden Brain.
1: Shankar, good to be with you again.
0: Dave, you had a friend named Gary. How did the two of you meet and get to know each other?
1: Well, our kids were of similar age, and we frequented the same church. We lived in the same town, so we were neighbors.
0: One day, Gary came to you with a problem. Tell me what he told you.
1: Well, his problem was he was having strokes. And it turned out he came from a long line of people who have strokes. He was a technical writer in Silicon Valley. We lived in Silicon Valley. And he was having a good career. And his problem was, how could he get back to working full time? He'd had to take a stop out. The way his stroke had hit him was getting in the way of his ability to work. And he was wondering if I could help him figure out a way to get his skills back to where he could get back on the job.
0: So his problem was, he said, I have a job that I like. I'm doing what I want to do, but I have this pesky little thing, which is my body is not allowing me to do what I want to do. And I want you to get my body out of the way so I can go back to doing what I want to do.
1: Right. He said, well, you know, this, I mean, the problem is, Dave, my father died of a stroke. My brother died of a stroke in his late 50s. He was about 52 at the time, something like that. He said, so I don't want to be that guy. Why is this happening? Everything's got to happen for a reason. So it must be that there's something I'm supposed to learn. So if I could learn what it is that this malady is trying to teach me, then maybe it can stop and I can get my life back. So what I really need to do is figure out why I need to learn something from this and what is it? Can you help me with that?
0: I'm wondering how you responded to this request of his to help him understand what his body was trying to tell him, the message it was trying to give him.
1: I was stuck a little bit because I thought, oh my God, I don't think that's what's going on. And here's this guy who's a lovely guy, and the truth is he's dying. The truth is he's got a severe medical threat and it's not going well. And he's counting on me to help him get someplace I don't think he can go. So what I was really struggling with is, how do I deliver the bad news that, Gary, I think you're asking the wrong question.
0: I'm wondering whether Gary was getting feedback from other people that was trying to answer the question that he wanted answered, even if it wasn't the right question.
1: Well, yes, unfortunately, he was surrounded with well-meaning, cheerful people who wanted him to feel better. You know, and so there were a group of guys he regularly had lunch with, and they were encouraging, like, you can do this, Gary. And he goes, I'm going to try to get back to work. They go, that's great. You keep going, buddy. You know, so they all were trying to cheerlead. And unfortunately, they were cheerleading him down to what I thought was a dead end that was going to end very, very badly. So, you know, there's the old phrase, the road to hell is paved with good intention. There's a lot of good intention surrounding him. But frankly, I think it was going a terrible place.
0: It must have placed you in a very difficult situation, Dave, because a friend is coming to you with this very serious problem. You feel like your friend is not looking at reality for what it is. Other friends are basically encouraging Gary in his delusion. What did you do?
1: Well, keep in mind, I met Gary at church, which means, you know, he was a person of faith, and that was a big part of the story. And so it wasn't just what's the lesson that my body's trying to teach me, but what is God trying to tell me? He says,

0: Because I'm pretty sure this must be a lesson God is giving me, that if I can persevere through and learn the lesson, then I get to get out of jail. You know, and I didn't think that was likely to happen, because despite the fact that I too happen to believe in God, God doesn't fix every problem. God doesn't instruct himself and miraculously fix everything. That's a whole different understanding. And it's nice to think that's what's coming your way, but you're not in charge of that. You may not be the miracle child. And so I asked him point blank, no, Gary, why is it you believe this? And he said, well, what else could it possibly be? There's got to be a reason for this. I said, well, let's look at what the other reasons might be. Could we just do that? I said, well, okay. He said, well, what do you mean? I said, well, maybe the reason you're having strokes, Gary, isn't because God is going to use you as the demonstration of a miracle, but maybe you're having strokes because you've got really crappy DNA and brain chemistry that breaks down at about 50 to 55 years old. Because, you know, we live in a broken world, and some of that brokenness falls on everybody. We're all going to die, by the way. All we're talking about is timing. And I told him the story of the head of the gerontology department at Harvard Medical School, who I got stuck on the ground during an ice storm in Chicago with years ago, who reminded me almost nobody dies of old age. They die of disease or starvation or an accident. I said, so Gary, you're not going to die of old age. You're going to die of something else, and maybe you're going to die of a stroke. So maybe what's going on is, how do you live well through being a person who comes from a long line of guys with bad stroke DNA? And he just stared at me. He said, do you think that might be it? I said, well, Gary, lots of people die in their 50s. You might be one of them. He said, well, if that's what's going on, what do I do? I said, well, you do this as well as you can. So we had a long conversation about that.
1: It must have been very difficult for you to say what you said to him, Dave, but also very difficult for him to listen to it. This is not the kind of thing that a friend is supposed to tell you.
0: Well, this is where we make the distinction between nice and loving. You know, are you trying to be nice to somebody or you're trying to love them? And sometimes that love, I don't mean tough love and you have to beat them up. I wasn't trying to be unkind. But if it's true that he's going to die of a stroke, which he did, about four strokes later, then either he's going to do that and be blindsided by it and terrified at the moment of death and leave his family in some despair about his final days, or he's got a little more time to do this well. So what's the kindest thing I can do? The kindest thing I can do is give him a shot at the invitation to actually find the meaning and the joy that is available. I'm not in charge of his fixing his brain, but I might be able to give him an invitation to a little more life-giving experience than he's currently having.
1: I'm wondering how Gary took your advice and what he did with it.
0: Well, we had that conversation and he received it reasonably well, but I mean, it was really hard and it was pretty quiet. And his wife, Kathy, was in the kitchen and over here, you know, and it was kind of gave us some space. And I didn't really know what was going on. I bumped into his wife in the supermarket about 3 weeks later. And she walks up to me. She goes, what was it you said to Gary? And I thought, oh, man, this is going to go badly. And I said, well, this is what I said. And she said, well, it made all the difference in the world. He's a changed man. He's finally at peace. It was amazing. Thank you. And she burst into tears. So phew, you know, dodged that bullet. But, you know, it's kind of hit me again. This life stuff, you know, it's pretty serious, but it's the best thing we've got. And so the invitation is, would you like to participate? And he died well.
1: When we come back, why the most important thing might not be figuring out where you want to go, but accepting where it is you are. You're listening to Hidden Brain. I'm Shankar Vedantam. This is NPR.
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1: This is Hidden Brain. I'm Shankar Vedantam. At Stanford University, Dave Evans studies a concept called design thinking. He says that the same principles that engineers and innovators use to solve complex problems can also be applied to designing our lives, making them more meaningful, joyful, and fulfilling. Dave, we talked about your friend Gary, who was in denial about the seriousness of his strokes. You told him he had two options, to die well or to go out kicking and screaming. I want to go back to early March of 2020. The COVID pandemic had just broken and worries about illness were on all of our minds. Paint a picture for me of what was happening in your life at the time.
0: Well, at the end of February, we were reeling from the fact that these things might be coming, just the news coming out of China was happening. And then on March 8th, I took my wife Claudia to the local little walk-in clinic because she'd gotten her Christmas cold in New York in late December. We often go to New York between Christmas and New Year's for fun. And she always comes home with a Christmas cold, but it had held on and it lasted through January. And she was coughing all the time. I said, honey, this is not okay. So we went in to the clinic. And the clinic said, oh, there's more going on here. You need to go to the ER. We went to the ER, and then they pumped out a liter and a half of fluid from her lungs and said, we need to test this. And so we're going to send it over to the lab to test. And we're going to send it back to Stanford. And so then a couple of weeks after the tests were all done, we got to go on March 8th to Stanford to hear the news. And the news was that she had terminal cancer. She was already metastasized 4 times, and she had 6 to 24 months to live.
1: I cannot imagine how this news must have struck you, Dave. How did you and Claudia react?
0: Well, we knew things weren't good when they pumped all that junk out of her lungs, but we didn't know it was fatal. And so jumping from you've got a really bad bronchitis to you're dying was quite a leap. It hit us very hard, but it just hit us. And we said, oh, what do we do with this? Well, the first thing we said, we got to receive this. So we didn't tell anybody. We sat on it privately for about 8 days, with the idea being, let it sink in and then decide, what's the story? What are we doing here? We have all these people. And at the end of that week, we conclude, in fact, Claudia concluded, she says, here it is. The one-liner is, I'm dying. It's sad, but not tragic. She was 69 at the time, had lived a very full life. There was really nothing left on our bucket list, nothing we needed to do, lots we wanted to do, hadn't even begun to be retired people, but nonetheless, no regrets. And so she chose to live into her final months saying, sooner than I had in mind, but let's be honest, this is just sad, not tragic. Let's make the most of the time. And that's what we announced to our family and friends, and that begat what turned out to be 9 months. She got 9 months. She died in December. She died 5 years ago this Thursday. And that was probably one of the most intense and actually one of the most wonderful years of my life.
1: It's strange that you say that it was a wonderful year of your life, Dave. Many people would say, you know, I went through the whole year with a sense of dread and a sense of grief and a sense that, oh my God, why is this happening to me? How come those things didn't happen to you?
0: Well, there was that incredible year of her dying, and then there was the year after she died, and I often tell people the best year of my marriage was the year after my wife died, because I learned so much about her. The reason it was different for us was simply this acceptance. We really do believe that reality is the only place anything can possibly happen. And so we deferred all that what's next and why me, because frankly, none of that matters. What was true was she was going to die. So our choices were to be present to that or to be absent to that. And, you know, we lived very publicly. We have a lot of people. We wrote about it. And a lot of people walked alongside us. So we kept hearing people saying, gosh, you're doing such a noble job. Mm. Well, thank you. And I'm honored that people think that. And technically, it was true. My vet, who's a good friend of mine, said, man, I don't know anybody going through this the way you guys are doing this. And I said, well, Dave, his name is Dave, too. Thanks for saying that. But I got to be honest with you. We're just trying to take the easiest path we can. Most people who are in denial and resistance just make it harder and more painful. We're just trying to do this thing as easily as we possibly can.
5: Hmm.
1: You know, Dave, we've talked about the five stages of grief that have been in the popular culture for a very long time. And in some ways, it's not a very good accounting of the story of grief because the original work was done with patients who had terminal diagnoses and the research was looking at how they responded to the news of their own impending death. But it talks about going through these phases of denial and anger and bargaining and depression before getting to acceptance. What you and Claudia did was cut out those first four steps and just get to the last one.
0: Yeah, we had really worked on being good acceptors for a long time. You know, we were a second marriage. We had both been through failed marriages, and we understood the finitude of relationship, and we were thrilled to be happily married to somebody. They were not horrible marriages, but marriages that didn't last, and we were thrilled that we had a second shot. One of our kids, you know, is bipolar and drags a heavy bag behind him. He's now happily married with two kids, has a wonderful life, but it didn't come easy. You know, and these are not things you can negotiate easily with. You can't tell a bipolar brain, why don't you just behave better? Hmm. So we had already been around a lot of things not of our choosing. You know, my father killed himself when I was 9. So reality was something that we had been in school with before, and that allowed us to go to acceptance first. The long, slow path to it doesn't look attractive to me.
1: Hmm. Can you talk about how this idea of not just acceptance, but radical acceptance is at the heart of design thinking? Before we can figure out where we want to go, we have to fully accept where we are.
0: Yeah, acceptance is step zero. Before you can even begin formally, the first step in design is empathy, deeply understanding what's going on. But before you even do that deep understanding, you have to be willing to accept. And that is what is in fact true, because reality is the only place things actually work. Radical acceptance is literally as best you possibly can to eliminate any vestige of resistance to this is in fact exactly the way things currently are.
1: Hmm. So as people are designing their lives or asking to design their lives, they're often asking, you know, where I want to go. And they're often upset or angry with their present circumstances in some way. They basically say, it's not fair. You know, I did all the things I should have done, but I'm not where I should be in my career. Or I've done everything that I should, but I'm not in a happy relationship and I should be in a happy relationship. And so they have a sense of fairness, a sense of anger. Talk about how in some ways these get in the way of seeing reality accurately.
0: It's all about this what I had in mind thing. You know, let's go back to Allison. We talked about it in the previous episode. You know, I'm talking to a group of accountants, and here's this lovely middle-aged woman, and she's reasonably happily married and got two reasonably decent kids and a reasonably paid-off car, a small business working with a lot of other small businesses, except she's a little bit bored to tears and mostly just not feeling it. And what did I do wrong? Well, she didn't do anything wrong. I said, look, why did you pick accounting? Well, you know, because it's predictable and I really like having the right answer. I like knowing I've done the right thing well. I go, great. So you're in a very uncreative business because you like stability. And why did you pick small businesses, you know, as your clients? Well, you know, they're cash operated businesses and they pay in cash, you know, and I don't want to be in debt. And I understand their business because they're kind of like me. So I think I understand them. They, you know, that's something I can really handle pretty well. I said, oh, so you don't want to go outside your comfort zone because you really like being in your comfort zone. That's great. You know, and so we ended up describing that she got exactly what she wanted, which came with predictability and stability. It looks like stasis, and it's not very creative, and it's not very exciting, and it's not very scary either. So she got exactly what she wanted. There's no surprise here whatsoever. Hmm. And so what you sort of forgot to accept, Allison, is that stability is not the same as a high learning curve, and that small business is not going to make you rich because you're operating on a cash basis. You're not, you know, working 80 hours a week to try to get founder stock in some venture capital-based firm. So these things are exactly what you wanted all along. They just come with consequences. So can we accept the fact that you got exactly what you wanted? And now how do you make the most of what that is? So very often we simply aren't telling ourselves enough truth.
1: I want to look at some of the ways in which we do not live in reality, because the ways in which we dodge reality are sometimes subtle. You once knew a high-powered corporate executive who worked in tech. He was very successful, and he was presented with an ambitious problem that he desperately wanted to solve. Can you tell me his story, Dave?
0: Yeah, well, we'll call him George. And he was working at high tech and he was doing well, you know, but he was also a caring guy and he was involved in his local church and in his community, and came along the idea of fair trade and working with organizations, particularly in West Africa, where we're putting villagers to work and trying to help them engage in the capitalistic world by going through fair trade companies. And he got this notion that what he needed to do was start a fair trade company that would create these craft companies in West Africa. And he not only decided that that was something that he thought was really interesting, but that was really what God wanted him to do, that was going to make the world a better place. He was going to lift people out of poverty, and he was going to do this noble thing. And off he went, and he left his home country in Europe and flew to moved his family, went through all this incredible effort, you know, which was a very noble idea, but it didn't work out the way he had in mind.
1: What happened? Why did it not work out?
0: Well, this is one of those situations where, you know, how committed to reality are you versus how committed to what you're aspiring towards? It's lovely to have an aspiration, but is that aspiration getting in the way of reality? And so he starts this company, off it goes. Of course, it's a very slow beginning, you know, and it reaches a certain degree of success, and he then wants to grow to the next stage. And in fact, not only does it not go to the next stage, it starts to falter. And so this thing begins to fail a little bit. And then he tries to shoulder it up again with his own labor and a little bit of his own money. And he keeps putting good money after bad and year after year. And he does this for a period of about 5 years and finally had to set the company down. The company so failed, you know, that his investors and supporters said, look, it's too much. You got to give up. But he went bitter. Because for a couple of years after that, he just couldn't, God's punishing me. And I said, George, look, I mean, you tried real hard, you gave it the old college try, and it didn't work out. You know, and God's right next to you saying, shoot, George, I wish it had worked too. You didn't do anything wrong, but you're making up a story about the way things deserve to be, which is not how they are. So radical acceptance precedes any real meaning making.
1: I want to drill down on the idea that accepting reality is not the same thing as endorsing reality. You're not saying that we have to accept that we are stuck in reality. There may be things that we can do to get ourselves unstuck, but the starting point of any design exercise is to clearly see where we are. Can you talk about this idea? Because some of the problems that people have in their lives involve things that are genuinely upsetting. You know, a cancer diagnosis is genuinely upsetting. It's unfair. Or we might be struggling with some kind of problem involving a social injustice. And you're not basically saying accepting reality for what it is means that you have to endorse reality for what it is.
0: I'm really glad you asked the question. It comes up all the time, and it's a crucial question, and it's one that some people really, really struggle with, particularly around, you know, moral issues or social issues. In fact, I'll give you a very real example. A lovely young woman that I've been mentoring for over 20 years, she's my chosen daughter, you know, found herself once again working for a ridiculously horrible boss. I mean, this is a bona fide bad boss. I said, you've got to accept that this guy is a raging nasty person, and it's not going to get any better. She goes, but I can't accept that. That means I'm going to be oppressed forever. And I said, wait. You can't be effective unless you can accept this. You've got to accept that nothing you're going to do is going to change his mind. Nothing you're going to do is going to make him happy. He's always going to be unhappy. He's always going to treat you badly. But what you can do is you can minimize the damage. What you can do is you can get the heck out of there eventually, which he did. And the reason that's always empowering is that it gives you the capacity to actually do what can be effectively done rather than find yourself simply standing outside of reality, like you're locked outside. Well, standing outside and banging on the door of reality and complaining doesn't change a thing. But getting inside reality and acting effectively can. So that distinction between endorsing it and accepting it is a really important distinction, particularly if you're ever going to get in any difficult, you know, gray versus black and white situation. You got to keep endorsement and acceptance distinct.
1: We talked earlier about the story of your friend Gary, Dave, when he was dealing with his very serious health conditions. He was initially in denial about them. You contrast Gary's story with the story of a man named Arnie, an artist in Atlanta. Paint me a picture of Arnie's life and tell me what you learned from him.
0: Well, Arnie is quite a guy. In fact, I talked to him just recently. We actually had the privilege of taking him to his 90th birthday dinner about a year ago. He's pushing 91. It turns out the lesson that probably most formatively impacted Arnie young in his life to become a good acceptor of reality was he was trying to become an artist. He was a fine artist. And he decided he wanted to do that as a living, not on the side. You know, he knew he could be an amateur artist, you know, and make a good living doing other kinds of things. But no, he wanted to walk his talk and do his rather avant-garde kind of art. And he was struggling and having a hard time. And then he said an interesting thing. He said, and suddenly I realized something that made all the difference. I said, well, Arnie, what's that? He said, I realize if I'm going to be an artist, I just have to accept that I'm going to be poor for the rest of my life. He said, and once I accepted that, it was really quite easy. And I said, well, how old are you? He said, early 30s. I said, whoa. So he's got some precedent there. He made a big realization and it became easy. And I mean, hand to mouth and struggling and all kinds of things, but easy in that he's not fighting it. So now, you know, he lives in an artist's installation. Some many years ago, a group of artists got together with a patron and found an old warehouse and subdivided the warehouse into studio apartments. And he's been there for decades, you know, living in very Spartan digs, sitting in his wheelchair, barely able to move. He sleeps about 17 hours a day now because his body is failing. But when you walk into the room and see him and go, Arnie, how's it going? He goes, oh, have you ever read Balzac? He's amazing. Come over here. And he's been reading Balzac. And so he's reading, and he's writing his memoir. He's, you know, using a big magnifying glass so that he can see the keyboard. What he's doing is leaning all the way in, being fully available to the life that is in front of him and wasting no energy whatsoever, mourning what's been lost. It's stunning.
1: Radical acceptance is the foundation for all the pursuits that make life meaningful. 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Rather, it is about approaching life with clear eyes. When we stop fighting what we cannot change, it opens up avenues for real change. 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I'm Shankar Vedantam. 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
1: 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I'm Shankar Vedantam. 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Again, that email address is feedback@hiddenbrain.org. Purpose, connection, meaning, resilience. These qualities don't always come easily. At Stanford University, Dave Evans studies design thinking. He says that thinking like a designer can help us cultivate those qualities. But before we can figure out how to implement principles of design thinking in our lives, we need to radically accept our lives as they actually are. Along with Bill Burnett, Dave is co-author of How to Live a Meaningful Life, using design thinking to unlock purpose, joy, and flow every day. Dave, we've talked about how radical acceptance is the foundation of design thinking. I want to talk now about some of the techniques that can help us design our lives. Many years ago, you were driving up from Santa Cruz to San Francisco. It was an ordinary Thursday afternoon, but something happened that day that was most unusual. Tell me what happened.
0: Well, the sun went down. And of course, we think that happens most days, but some days it happens differently. And this was one of those sunsets. I'm driving along Highway 1, the famous California coastal highway, near Half Moon Bay, and the sun was going down, and it was drop dead, knock your eyes out, gorgeous, in a stunningly cosmic way. I've seen so many gorgeous sunsets. My home in Santa Cruz is actually on the water. I get to see the sunset almost every day. But this one was really blow your brains out amazing. So much so that I had to stop the car. I stopped the car. I got out of the car. And then everybody else, the entire highway stopped. All these people lined up on the side of the road, standing there gawking at the sunset for about 7 minutes until it slipped below the waves. And then literally a moment after that last little bit of light went below the horizon, you heard this cry, this, whoa! I mean, the sudden, you know, community of sunset appreciators all start looking at each other, whooping and hollering, you know, and the couple about 50 yards north of me come running down because we have to have a shared experience. You can't do this by yourself. Like, oh my God, oh my God, oh my God, did you see that? Like, oh yes, I totally saw that. You know, we actually like exchange names and phone numbers. And once a year, we're going to call each other back and remember the day. You know, I mean, it was literally this, you know, astonishing thing. You know, then you get back in the car and like, whoa, what was that? So, yeah, that was a pretty cool sunset.
1: You say that radical acceptance is a prerequisite to finding wonder in our lives. How so, Dave?
0: You know, wonder comes from curiosity and mystery. The apex of the curious experience is to apply curiosity to something we can't fully understand, of which there are many. Even if we later will understand the science behind it, that doesn't take all the quality away. Even on a sunset, I mean, I can go to, you know, a light specialist in the physics department. He'll explain to me exactly why a sunset works the way it does. Or as the old Noel Stuckey song says, you know, a scientist may tell you how night turns into day, but it can never take the wonder away.
9: Hmm.
0: So if I allow the wonder of something to get to me and I let my curiosity follow into it without suddenly trying to diagnose and, you know, deconstruct the thing technically, I allow myself to have this deeper experience of wonder, of awe. What does that really mean? It means there's something bigger than me going on.
9: Hmm.
0: What Maslow finally realized was a higher experience, the self-actualization, which is self-transcendency. What was going on in that amazing sunset was a whole bunch of people were having a transcendent moment, and as it was shared, we became even more human with one another.
9: Hmm.
0: So that's what wonder does. It really leans us fully into our humanness.

0: And of course, that sunset was amazing. It was beautiful. It was so beautiful that everyone jumped out of their cars. But the truth is that there are probably amazing and beautiful things happening all the time that we're just passing by without noticing. In fact, all sunsets are beautiful and all sunrises are beautiful. In fact, every day is beautiful if we stop to admire the beauty.
1: It really is about paying attention. You know, a philosopher will tell you that the mere fact that anything exists at all is actually kind of stunning. We're just so used to it. You know, I'm sitting here at my desk and I got a couple of pieces of paper, you know, and that paper, oh my God, I mean, that used to be a tree, and that tree used to be a seed. And I'm like, holy cow. I mean, everything is amazing if you just haven't forgotten it. So we all live in an enchanted reality, but we've just gotten so accustomed to it, we've turned the enchantment off.
0: Tell me about a student of yours whom you called Stina, who was trying to fit two parts of her life that were not coming together.
1: So we offer office hours to our students because, of course, there's always a conversation going on about what do I do with my life, and that's true for my clients and true for everybody. And Stina came and she started describing a problem that I thought I'd heard before. She said, I've gone through the university and I've majored in chemistry and I got all A's like my parents wanted me to, and I've got admitted to both Yale and Harvard medical schools, except I don't want to go to medical school. I said, what's the problem? She said, well, I'm also a pianist and I love music, and my parents didn't want me to study music because it's not an important enough thing, but I care about it. So I didn't major in music while I was here to honor my parents, but I kept my music going. And little do they know that I also applied to Juilliard School of Music, and I've been admitted to get a Master's of Arts in piano performance. And so I've got a problem. And I said, oh, so your problem is how do you tell your parents you don't want to be a doctor? She says, no, that's not my problem. Well, what's your problem? Well, my problem is, how do I tell my boyfriend? I know what the piano requires, and it requires everything I've got. I don't think I can be in love with the piano and a man at the same time. So I'm going to break up with my boyfriend, and I don't think he's going to understand. And I went, oh, that's a different problem. So here we had a person who really had three things going on. I've got the doctor and my parents' expectations. I've got the artist and my relationship with the piano. And then I've got is my piano psyche and my romantic psyche able to co-reside?
0: What did she choose to do?
1: To my knowledge, she went to Juilliard and she told me she was going to break up with a boyfriend. How that went, I don't know. And whether or not she eventually got to the place where she believed that she could both be in relationship with a piano and a person, I didn't learn. But I've always been incredibly respectful of Stina's story because the honesty she had with herself, I rarely find.
0: Now, we often see this in the lives of some people. You worked with Steve Jobs at Apple, and, you know, famously, you know, his personal life was nothing to write home about. But in some ways, perhaps that was the price that he and the people around him were paying for him to accomplish what he did at work. Talk about the idea that in some ways, a well-designed life has a certain direction to it. It feels cohesive.
1: Yeah, we call it coherency. It's one of the places you can experience meaning-making, and we describe coherence, a coherent person, as one for whom who I am, what I'm doing, and what I believe in are lined up and interconnected. So one of the first steps in becoming a coherent person is articulating what those things actually mean to you. And we have an exercise with that called the compass exercise that helps people get a handle on that. And living more coherently is pretty much a prerequisite to living meaningfully, because if I'm not coherent, if I'm not really acting like Dave, if you're really not acting like Shankar, then nothing's going to work.
0: I'm wondering if you can talk a little bit about this compass exercise that you mentioned just now, Dave. How can we get our lives so that who I am, what I do, all of these things are aligned?
1: Well, we have you write three short little pieces of work. You know, we look at it real high, pretty high, and down to the ground. We just have three levels of pretty much the same thing. So the life view is a page and a half of your answer to the questions, what are your thoughts, what are your ideas about the most important things? I mean, what is life for? What does it mean to be a person? Is there really love? Is there a God? Whatever you think the most important questions that define reality are, what are your thoughts about that? That's your life view, or what used to be called your worldview. Next, we have your work view. Now, for most people, the overwhelmingly largest expression of their human energy is what we call work, whether it's what you do for money or a living, but your particular engagement, your role in the human adventure, how you're spending your time during the day. That is the largest single chunk of the lived experience. You spend more time doing that than cooking and eating, more time doing that than raising kids, more time doing that than, you know, making love to your spouse, whatever it is, the work thing is the big dog, always has been, probably always will be, AI notwithstanding. So we say, what's your work view? Meaning, what do you believe work is for? Is it to just keep you busy? Is it to make a living? Is it to make the world a better place? Is it the place where community can be experienced as we collaborate? What are your thoughts about what good work really means to you? So what does life mean to you? What does work mean to you? Then the last question is just, what's your current story? You know, if you just got an elevator ride, you got a minute or two to tell somebody, what's currently going on with you? What's the current caption, the long caption of your story? So when you take these three little narratives, my view of life, my view of work, my view of my present experience of being me, in those three things, you've put a surprisingly good description of who you currently are. And then we can take those three things and probably we can reverse engineer what we call your compass values. Like if I read these three things, which is no more than three pages, what values are emerging is most important to you. So those three documents and a little list of the core values that are hiding in there is a real good starting place.
0: I want to talk about another component to designing a meaningful life, and that's the concept of flow. We've talked about this concept in the show before, but can you describe what psychologists mean by the term?
1: Well, Flow, The Psychology of Optimal Experience, was the book written over 20 years ago now by Mihaly Csikszentmihalyi, the well-known psychologist of Flow, who, in collaboration with Martin Seligman from Pennsylvania, started the whole positive psychology movement about 20 years ago. Good people doing good work. And he defines flow as the experience of full and deep engagement, where time stands still and so on, that can occur when you're operating in the flow channel. And the flow channel is a place of experience where the task you are currently involved in and your skills to perform that task are in approximate balance. You're neither over-talented, so you're bored, nor under-talented, so you're anxious and nervous, you might fail, but you're really right at the edge of your capability, which means this task is demanding your full attention. That's the flow zone, the flow channel. And in that flow channel, you might, not necessarily, you might drop into the flow experience of suddenly finding yourself fully, deeply engaged, time stands still, and when it's over, the whole thing seemed very satisfying. It's a really wonderful experience, sometimes called getting in the zone. Now, our thoughts on that, by the way, are that's a great starting place, but unfortunately, the way people think of flow is they think of it at this very high level of engagement, which we refer to as apex flow, which is great. You know, like when you're having that incredible performance or writing that beautiful sonnet, that's an experience of that kind. I was in flow watching that sunset. These are apex experiences, and too many people think that's the minimum requirement for being in flow. And we're going to make a suggestion that simple flow is available much more of the time to many more people, and we all need to access it to have more meaning.
0: What is simple flow, Dave, and how is this contrasted with the world of transactional thinking that we are so often engaged in?
1: Well, one of the things that's true when I'm in flow is I have to be in the present moment. I'm engaged enough. And again, the traditional definition of flow, which you've really done, is you've said, I need to find a task that demands so much of me, it will suck all of my attention, and in so doing, prevent me from being distracted by other things, and that will allow me to fully engage the present moment. So what I've really done is I've outsourced my attention to the challenge of my task, and that can work. But what we're saying is, look, you're an autonomous being. You've got some free will here. You've got some power. You can actually make some choices to expand the flow channel and make it what we call the simple flow channel. So let's say I'm doing a task that frankly doesn't require everything I can do. I'm just chopping onions to prepare for soup. I'm making soup for dinner. I'm chopping an onion. Not that hard. I'm a little bored doing it. But hey, I can still be fully present to that task. So what I can do is I can choose not to let boredom come in. I can really enjoy the sharpness of the knife. I can feel the crispness of the onion pushing back. I can allow myself by choice to fully engage that experience for 5 or 10 minutes, and I can drop into flow by choice. I can make it more available. And anytime I'm in flow, I'm in the present moment, and that's a good place to be.
0: In some ways, I'm hearing echoes of this idea in what meditation can be like, Dave. You know, people talk about meditation. Of course, you can sit cross-legged and in a quiet room with your eyes closed. But people also talk about how you can have walking meditation or talking meditation, or in your case, chopping an onion meditation, where you bring your full self to the work that you're doing. You're fully present. And in some ways, that's not different than sitting cross-legged in a quiet room with your eyes closed.
1: Yeah, so when we talk about this reframing of there's really two worlds out there. In fact, we actually know from neurological research, especially the research done by Lisa Miller at Columbia, that these two halves of your brain are fundamentally wired differently. There's what she calls the achieving brain, and there's the awakened brain, and they're quite different. The achieving brain is always working in a system, has always got a closed-end outcome, and it's going for those results. And the achieving brain is getting an awful lot of stimulation these days. The awakened brain is present to that present moment. And so the mindfulness movement, you know, these various practices, one of the things we're reminding people is don't turn those into transactions too. We watch a lot of people turn their practice into yet another transaction. I had a really good sit this morning. I nailed my yoga practice. I had a personal best in yoga today. Okay, you just turned a practice into a performance. As opposed to realizing while you're walking along, yes, you can have a walking meditation, you can have a chopping meditation, you can have a driving meditation. You can actually be more present to the world you're in all the time. It is not taking a little time out and stocking up to go back to the real world of getting things done. It's actually living in the real world that's currently happening.
0: We talked in the last episode about this curse of always living in the future and how many of us in some ways live so much in the future that when we finally reach the end of our lives, we discover that we have never lived in the present. I'm wondering if you have taken this idea to heart yourself, Dave. Have you actually tried to embrace the present, to embrace the becoming that you yourself always are?
1: It really is what I'm working on right now. What I had to admit was one of the shifts in life we talk about in late in life is moving from role to soul. I'm no longer really identified in, you know, oh, I'm a Stanford instructing book writing guy. That's my role in the institution of, you know, the book publishing industry or in the academic world, as opposed to simply, you know, I'm Dave Evans, the grandfather of 11 delightful young people, trying to show up and be present to what's currently happening. So moving out of a role-based life into more of a soul-based life means I'm trying to drop all that production-based identity. And I got to be honest with you, it's so much harder than I thought. This growing up thing, we'd never get it done.
0: Dave Evans and Bill Burnett are the authors of How to Live a Meaningful Life, using design thinking to unlock purpose, joy, and flow every day. Dave, thank you so much for joining me today on Hidden Brain.
1: It's been a joy, Shankar. Thanks for inviting me.
0: 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Tara Boyle is our executive producer. I'm Hidden Brain's executive editor. I'm Shankar Vedantam. See you soon.
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0: From NPR News in Washington, D.C., this is Weekend Edition. I'm Aisha Roscoe. Good morning and happy Mother's Day. U.S. gasoline prices are rising, and so is disapproval of the war with Iran. We'll have the latest. And a look at Jerome Powell's tenure as Fed chair and his unusual decision to stick around at the Fed. Plus, a new book gathers advice from mothers of some of the world's most famous athletes and artists.
1: They remember looking at their child thinking, if I lean into that child's talent, maybe there's a there there. By doing that, I think in some ways it gave a lot of these young people purpose.
0: And there's always the puzzle. It's Sunday, May 10th. News is next.
2: Live from NPR News in Washington, I'm Windsor Johnston. Health officials in Spain say passengers are being removed from the Dutch cruise ship tied to the hantavirus outbreak after the vessel arrived near the Canary Islands today. The 17 Americans aboard are being flown to the United States for monitoring and evaluation, while other passengers head back to their home countries. Spanish Health Minister Monica Garcia says the response effort has involved extensive international coordination.
3: 23 countries are involved in this operation. I want to thank all the institutions, the WHO, of course. All the passengers remain asymptomatic. The boat has arrived at 6:30 a.m. The entire operation is proceeding normally.
2: The outbreak has left 3 people dead and infected several others, but the World Health Organization says the overall risk to the public remains low and stresses this is not another COVID-19-style pandemic. The U.S. will host another round of talks between Israel and Lebanon in Washington this week. In the meantime, Lebanese officials say another round of Israeli airstrikes have killed at least 24 people, including children. NPR's Jane Araf reports.
4: Video taken by a resident of the village of Saksakia shows flames still rising from a house destroyed by an Israeli airstrike while first responders load the dead onto an ambulance. Israel, which has invaded South Lebanon, says it struck Hezbollah targets posing an immediate threat and that it had taken steps to reduce harm to civilians. It would not give details. A local official said 3 women and 3 children, including a 6-month-old girl, were killed in the airstrike, along with 3 men. Jane Araf, NPR News, Beirut.
2: Prices are up, but people are still spending, for mom, $25 more than they did last year. The National Retail Federation projects total spending to reach a record $38 billion on this Mother's Day. NPR's Amy Held reports.
5: Per-person planned spending is $284 on average. Mother's Day is the busiest day of the year for restaurants. Beyond brunch, there are cards and jewelry, but the top gift, 3/4 of shoppers say they're getting flowers. The thorn? Price. Up more than 7% in recent weeks. Hit by tariffs and fuel costs, many flowers are flown in, then moved in refrigerated trucks. To adapt, Eric Luoma, a florist in Scottsdale, Arizona, says he's getting creative with happy hour sales and partnering with local growers.
6: We're just trying to keep things affordable for our customers because we want to keep people buying flowers.
5: Sellers say they're looking to flourish in other ways, offering grab-and-go bouquets and smaller arrangements. Amy Held, NPR News.
2: This is NPR News in Washington. A South Florida immigration detention center dubbed by the Trump administration Alligator Alcatraz may close sooner rather than expected. Megan Bowman from member station WUSF in Tampa reports.
7: Florida Governor Ron DeSantis confirmed the state is talking with the Trump administration about closing the detention center due to costs, following a New York Times report.
8: It was always designed to be a temporary facility. It has made a major impact. And if we shut the lights out on it tomorrow, we will be able to say it served its purpose.
7: The detention center's in the Everglades at a small airstrip and was built in 8 days last summer. The state estimated the first year's cost at nearly $1.4 billion in a grant request from the Federal Emergency Management Agency. FEMA awarded about $600 million for the detention center, but hasn't released the money. Environmentalists say they'll keep fighting to close the facility. For NPR News, I'm Megan Bowman in Tampa.
2: The U.S. Postal Service's financial problems are getting worse. The agency is reporting losses for a fifth straight quarter, and officials warn it could run out of money within months. Unlike most federal agencies, the Postal Service relies largely on stamps and shipping fees, not taxpayer funding. But traditional mail volume continues to decline, and the agency reported a $2 billion loss in the latest quarter. The Postal Service has already cut worker hours, raised shipping prices, and suspended some pension payments as it tries to stay afloat. I'm Windsor Johnston, NPR News, in Washington.
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0: This is Weekend Edition from NPR News. I'm Aisha Roscoe. Good morning, and thanks for being with us. It's been more than 10 weeks since the start of the war with Iran, and more than a month since a ceasefire was announced. But there have been several attacks on ships in the Persian Gulf this past week. The Strait of Hormuz is still effectively closed, and global oil supplies are being choked. In the U.S., the average gas price is up. It's $4.52 a gallon, according to AAA. And the latest approval numbers for President Trump's handling of Iran and the economy is down. Joining me now to talk about this is NPR White House correspondent Deepa Shivaram. Good morning.
11: Hey, Aisha.
0: So, Deepa, this war has gone on for weeks longer than Trump anticipated, and negotiations are still going on to try to end the war. What is holding up the process?
11: Well, President Trump said he's waiting on a response from Iran. And in the meantime, he's still threatening to continue bombing Iran if they don't agree to the U.S. proposal to end the war. And, you know, since then, as you'd mentioned, throughout the course of this past week, the U.S. conducted strikes on Iran because they say three U.S. Navy ships came under Iranian attack unprovoked. Iran, on their part, says the U.S. started that violence. It was the first round of strikes that really took place since that ceasefire was negotiated weeks ago. But at this point, things still

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1: In Iran, but 22% disapprove, and that's up from 15% in March. And that's on top of polling that has consistently shown really bad remarks for Trump on his handling of the economy and the issue of affordability, which is a top of mind issue for voters this year.
2: Iran will be on the agenda as the president travels to Beijing later this week to meet with China's leader, Xi Jinping. What could she do to help Trump on the Iran front?
1: Yeah, so we were just talking about, you know, how this war is really making a dent in Trump's approval ratings at home. So he's going to have a few asks in this meeting. For example, Trump wants Xi to pressure Iran to help, open the Strait of Hormuz. That's that really critical passageway where a lot of the world's oil travels through. That closure of the strait during this war has meant that, you know, oil prices have gone up, like you mentioned. That's really politically impacting Trump. And so because of China's relationship with Iran, there's some leverage China has here. But you have to keep in mind that relationships between the U.S. and China and Trump and Xi have been pretty fraught in just the last year, right? Trump really projects this friendship with Xi, that they respect each other. But last fall, there were massive tensions leading up to the Trump and Xi meeting that took place in South Korea because of Trump's escalating tariff war. And some of those tensions have calmed down. But whether there's actual progress or takeaways that come out of this meeting, whether it's on Iran or other economic agreements, I think expectations are pretty low.
2: Artificial intelligence will also be a key subject between Trump and Xi. What's at stake in this AI race?
1: Yeah, I mean, Trump has been saying that when he meets with Xi this week, he's going to talk about how the U.S. is leading the AI race. I talked to some experts who say that Trump's not exactly wrong. When it comes to AI technology, the U.S. is ahead on really great models from OpenAI, Anthropic, Google. By some estimates, the U.S. is about 6 to 12 months ahead of China on this. But where China is inching ahead is on AI adoption and how it's integrated into their society. And along with those issues, as well as, you know, national security, cyber attacks, protecting, you know, the U.S. interests in these chips that are manufactured in Taiwan, things like that. All of that will probably be part of the discussion when it comes to AI. And as both of these countries are trying to battle out to see who gets ahead in the AI race.
2: That's NPR White House correspondent Deepa Shivaram. Thanks so much.
1: Thank you.
2: Federal Reserve Chair Jerome Powell's 8-year term comes to an end this week, a term that saw a global pandemic that spiked unemployment, the highest inflation rate in 40 years, and President Trump's attempts to undermine the Fed's independence.
3: After my term as chair ends on May 15, I will continue to serve as a governor for a period of time to be determined.
2: That was Powell late last month, and that announcement that he'll remain on the Fed is also out of the ordinary. Patrick Harker was president of the Federal Reserve Bank of Philadelphia from 2015 to 2025. He's currently a professor at the University of Pennsylvania's Wharton School of Business, and he joins us now. Welcome to the program.
4: Thanks for having me.
2: You served alongside Jerome Powell as a member of the Open Market Committee. That's the group in charge of setting interest rates, among other things. How would you describe Powell's leadership style?
4: Steady and, when need be, forceful. Jay is a consensus builder. The committee is a consensus. No one person can get their way on the committee. It really is 19 people in a room with strong opinions. He would let us know where he stood, but he would listen to us. And I really respect that. That's how things get done in the Fed. And I would argue that's how things get done in life, that we have to listen to each other. And at the end of the day, though, why I said forceful, when the pandemic hit, for example, he did not hesitate to take action to help keep the economy going for the American people.
2: Talk to me about that. Do you feel like there were missteps, even allowing that the decisions weren't only his to make?
4: I think we have to go back very quickly in history. If you look at the great financial crisis in 2008, 9, 10, I think the consensus is that we under-responded there. This time around, it wasn't just the Fed responded forcefully by taking rates to zero, but the fiscal side of the house put in a lot of money, let's call it $6 trillion, into the hands of

0: Americans to stimulate the economy. Yes, the labor market bounced back quickly, but so did inflation. And that was the real issue that we had to deal with once we got out of the deep throes of the pandemic.
1: Trump has explicitly demanded lower interest rates, called Powell a moron, started a criminal investigation into the Fed's building renovations, attempted to fire Governor Lisa Cook. Here's another clip from Powell's press conference late last month.
2: I worry that these attacks are battering the institution and putting at risk the thing that really matters to the public, which is the ability to conduct monetary policy without taking into consideration political factors.
1: Fed chairs typically step down after their terms expire. What do you make of Powell's decision to stay at the Fed as a governor?
0: I give him a lot of credit. This is not an easy thing for him to do. And he's staying on because he cares about the institution. He's staying on until all the cloud gets over the Fed gets lifted. Look, credibility is the real coin of the realm when it comes to the Fed. If institutions lose their credibility, they can't do their job. And so Jay wants to make sure that the Fed maintains its credibility through what is a very difficult period.
1: You know, with Trump bashing the Fed like this, applying so much pressure, how can that credibility remain?
0: I think not only the chair, but the other 18 members have to continue to do their job. And what is that job? Look objectively at the data, look at what it's telling you, and even though it may be difficult, do the right thing for the country. The Fed's job is to do things that are sometimes not comfortable, so that people don't agree with. But that's why independence of the Fed is so vital for its mission.
1: What are you going to be paying attention to as the new chair, Kevin Warsh, takes over?
0: So I don't think the committee is going to change a whole lot. I mean, Kevin will be changing, but that's one seat and that's it. The committee is going to continue to need to deal with what's in front of them right now, which is inflation. Inflation was running above its 2% target even before the war broke out, but now the war and its aftermath are going to keep inflation up pretty high for a period. So the Fed's going to have to deal with that. And the best way it can deal with that right now is what I think they just decided at the last meeting, to stay where they are and let some of this uncertainty resolve itself.
1: Do you have any concerns about Warsh's independence?
0: No, I don't. I think he will be an institutionalist because he understands how vitally important that is to this country. He's a student of the Fed, and I think he will maintain the independence of the Federal Reserve.
1: You're a professor now. How would you grade Powell's tenure as Fed chairman?
0: He faced things that were beyond the normal course of duty. So if you add on the extra credit, if I'm grading, getting us through the pandemic, I would give him an A+.
1: That's Patrick Harker, former president of the Federal Reserve Bank of Philadelphia. Thank you so much for joining us.
0: Thank you.
1: Say you instruct a chatbot to invest in the stock market for you, but your increasingly autonomous AI friend goes rogue and starts using insider information to trade.
3: 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Sometimes it's going to disobey. And AI is basically like that. It can choose to do something else, and sometimes it will.
1: Bad dog. Now experts, scholars, and lawmakers are wrestling with if and how AI can be held accountable. Hear that story tomorrow on Morning Edition. Tell your smart speaker to play NPR or your member station by name. 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
9: I'm Windsor Johnston with these headlines. The U.S. is set to host another round of talks between Israel and Lebanon in Washington this week. Military representatives from both countries are expected to work out a deal to prevent broader fighting in the region. Americans aboard the Dutch cruise ship tied to the Hanta virus outbreak are on their way back to the U.S. for monitoring. The ship arrived near Spain's Canary Islands today. Other passengers will return to their home countries as health officials continue tracking possible infections. Gas prices in the U.S. continue to rise as tensions in the Middle East disrupt global oil markets. AAA says the national average for a gallon of regular gasoline is now above $4.50. I'm Windsor Johnston, NPR News in Washington.
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1: This is Week in Edition from NPR News. I'm Aisha Roscoe. 2 months ago, a gunman drove through the preschool doors at Temple Israel, the largest synagogue in Michigan. He had an AR-style rifle, and his truck was loaded with 300 rounds of ammunition, fireworks, and gasoline. He later died from a self-inflicted gunshot wound. Everyone in the building survived, but the attack has left congregants displaced. As NPR's Barbara Sprunt reports, the community is resilient and rebuilding.
11: Temple Israel is 12,000 members strong. After the attack, the community is still having Shabbat, still teaching children, and still celebrating bar mitzvahs. But Rabbi Jen Lader says most people don't understand the community is also still recovering.
12: They heard that a car hit the building and that everybody was fine. And everything's not fine. Our teachers and our students and our babies were so intensely traumatized.
11: Elise Otis is one of those teachers. She leads the toddler room and says the day that changed everything started out entirely normal.
13: You know, it was a really good day, a good morning. We put our babies down to nap.
11: Then she heard a loud bang, so loud it sounded like an explosion. She and other teachers rushed into the hall.
13: And all I did was look up and, like, the ceiling was falling in. And then I looked to my left and I saw a gun. And we heard, get in your rooms. And so we all ran.
11: Temple Israel staff go through rigorous security training. The last one was just weeks before. Second nature kicked in and Otis locked the bulletproof glass doors, pulled the blinds, moved the kids behind a barrier of changing tables, and grabbed the Cheerios.
13: They didn't cry. As long as the Cheerios were flowing, like, life was okay.
11: That's when she heard gunshots. So many, she thought there were multiple shooters running through the building.
13: And the only thing that I could think of was, I'm gonna die. So if he or they come in, I'm gonna lay on the babies, because I'm gonna die regardless, and that's okay. And I wasn't scared. I was more scared that they were gonna die.
11: After 45 minutes, she evacuated as police in tactical gear stormed in. All 110 children and 55 staffers made it out of the building alive. Her classroom was 10 feet away from where the truck blasted through the building.
12: Right here. The car at full speed drove through this hallway, and this hallway is usually teeming with children.
11: Rabbi Lader recently walked me through the wreckage, showing me where the gunman set off fireworks from inside the truck. Minutes later, it was on fire.
12: This hallway is filling almost immediately with this thick black impenetrable smoke.
11: Temple security rushed in.
12: Nobody who sits at the front desk at a preschool and says hi and high fives all the kids when they come in thinks that they're going to be in that situation, but they didn't think twice. Every single one of them ran full speed into active gunfire.
11: The smoke set off the sprinklers, which then flooded the building. That was 2 months ago. And now?
12: There's nothing left. It has to be stripped down to the studs.
11: That no children or teachers or staff were killed feels miraculous, she says.
12: People keep asking me, like, it's amazing God protected you, and I actually can't live in that space because there are a lot of bad things that happen in this world, and, you know, it makes me think about the Tree of Life shooting and the 11 people who were gunned down in their house of worship, and I can't believe in a God that would protect us and not them. And so, for me, I really see them as luck.
11: Luck, she says, training, and resources.
12: We spend $800,000 a year just on our security team. It's money we could be spending feeding hungry people, sending kids to camp, giving scholarships for preschool, and instead, we are funding our own army to keep ourselves safe.
11: As the temple is rebuilt, the congregation is rotating through temporary spaces in the community. Nearly 1,000 people attended the first Shabbat service after the attack, and every single teacher came back.
12: It is really a shining example of the strength and resilience of the community. We don't let terrorists win. And the goal was to prevent us from celebrating who we are, and that's not going to stop us.
11: She said what's been painful in the aftermath of the attack is news coverage that prominently features how the attacker had family who was killed by Israeli airstrikes in Lebanon. According to Israeli Defense Forces, his brother was a commander for Hezbollah, an Iranian-backed group that's designated as a terrorist organization by the United States.
12: To conflate what happens across the world between people and governments that we do not vote for, with a school filled with babies and staff who are Americans, is so rabidly anti-Semitic.
11: It's something that's been weighing on Eddie Rubin, whose children were there that day.
14: I have had family die in overseas conflicts, and never in my life did I think, let me go and blow up kids because that's gonna fix the issue.
11: His two-year-old has been more anxious since the attack and has started to see a therapist. His four-year-old keeps asking why anyone would want to hurt a temple.
14: The trauma is real. I mean, you know, I've seen it manifested already in our kids. You know, my wife the other week saw a spider on the ceiling and just naturally screamed. And my four-year-old daughter dropped to the floor in the cover mode, crying and shaking, and we, like, couldn't get her out of it.
11: Otis, the toddler teacher, is also navigating a new normal. Within a week of the attack, her nightmare started.
13: There was a gunman, and there were babies that I couldn't get to. I just couldn't get to them. How do I get to them? I hear the gunman. I can't get to them. They're just the same. Get the babies. Just get the babies.
11: She's still working 40 hours a week, and there are days, she says, when it's hard to put on a brave face, and that she just wants to return to teaching at Temple Israel.
13: My class is so bright and happy, and it'll be happy again. You know, everybody says, and it's true, it is just a building. It's us that make it a place, a home.
11: Barbara Sprunt, NPR News, West Bloomfield, Michigan.
1: Today is Mother's Day, and we're celebrating all the mothers and mother figures in our lives. As a mom of three myself, I always say that being a mom requires you to give all of yourself and then just a little bit more. But no matter how much we do, most of us ask ourselves the same questions over and over again. Are we doing enough? Are we making all of the right decisions? Today's show co-host Chanel Jones hopes to change that. She has a new book out based on wisdom gathered from interviewing the mothers of some of the world's biggest stars, like NBA powerhouse Steph Curry and pop royalty Lady Gaga. Her book is titled Through Mom's Eyes, Simple Wisdom from Mothers Who Raised Extraordinary Humans. And Chanel Jones joins us now. Welcome to the program.
15: Hi, happy Mother's Day.
1: Thank you. Same to you. You know, you're such an accomplished journalist and you have this amazing career. What made you want to do a book on motherhood?
15: You know, I heard a quote the other day, and it said something to the effect of, you should take your truth and wrap your purpose around it. And even luckier if you can wrap your career around it. And I feel like that's what I've tried to do over the years. You know, when I first got to the Today Show back in, I think it was like 2014, I think I was trying to kind of find what is my place? What's my contribution to this platform? And, you know, I got to New York City with two triple strollers and two double strollers.
1: Oh, my goodness. 2 year old.
15: Yeah, my twins were two. My oldest was five. I was waking up at 3:30 in the morning. It was a lot.
1: It's a lot.
15: And I remember different celebrities would come. And while everybody was looking at the celebrity, I was looking at the celebrity thinking, what did their mother feed them? Why did they turn out so great, you know?
1: Yeah.
15: And so I decided to go for it and start interviewing the moms of people I admire. And maybe if I interviewed 20 or 30 women, maybe I could see some themes and apply it to my own life.
1: You know, some people may just look at that and go, okay, well, look, maybe they just hit the genetic lottery and, like, they these talented kids who were just going to be successful. In talking to these moms, did you find through lines in their stories about how to propel a child to really be the best that they can be?
15: Absolutely. Every single one of them had a story or a moment or a season that they remember, and they remember looking at their child thinking, you know what, if I lean into that child's talent, maybe there's a there there. And if it doesn't, no harm, no foul. But what I realized is by doing that, I think in some ways it gave a lot of these young people purpose. And they were driven by themselves, their own grit. Lin-Manuel Miranda's mom, she remembers peeking in, and he was jumping on his bed, singing to a musical. And she said she remembered him being in a holiday concert and sitting out in the choir and watching him just be moved by the music. And so she leaned in to that talent.
1: So it seems like a lot of it's about paying attention, right?
15: Yes, being present. And not only being present in the lives of your kids, but being present in our own lives.
1: That came up a lot, too.
15: Yeah.
1: This idea of, like, not losing yourself in motherhood. Mm-hmm. It's easy to say, but then how do you find that balance between being fully present and devoted to your kids, but still having your own identity and you're trying to balance everything, and then you forget something important, like take your kids to work day, which...
15: Let me tell you something. I'm going to give you an... I'm about to give you an exclusive. Can I tell you the truth about the day I found out I was a New York Times bestseller?
1: Yes, yeah.
15: So we celebrated. There's a video on my Instagram. We're hugging, you know, whatever.
1: Yeah.
15: Hours later, my little guy comes home from soccer practice so mad at me, in tears. I forgot to register him for soccer tryouts.
1: Oh,
15: and he has been
1: on
15: that team since he was in, since he was 7 years old.
1: Oh,
15: he's 13.
1: My goodness.
15: I forgot. I didn't even see the email. What should have been the one of the biggest, like, days of my career, I spent my night emailing the coach, apologizing.
1: Yes.
15: So it never ends. So I would be crazy to sit here and tell you that I figured it out.
1: What do you think giving yourself grace in practice, what does that look like?
15: I try to keep the challenges in my head and not my heart.
1: Mm.
15: And so if it's something that I have to work out, I have to try not to absorb it into my chest. And it literally affects my body posture, my heart, my nervous system feels it. And so I try on things that aren't worth the nervous system shake. I try not to let it penetrate. You know, one mom said, I've never done this either. You know what I mean? We're all just,
1: we're all,
15: as my grandmother said, doing the best we can with the light we have to see by.
1: Yes, absolutely. Over the process of writing this book, you dealt with an unimaginable tragedy.
15: Mm-hmm.
1: Your husband died from brain cancer. And
15: even hearing you say that is excruciating. I remember where I was when I look at this hot pink book with white flowers on the cover. Like, I remember being next to him in hospital rooms. I remember worrying that it would be too light. I knew I wanted to be a bit deeper, and I was trying to figure out how I was going to approach it. And then I got the biggest blow of my life. But I turned it, you know what they say, turn your pain into purpose. It's really what I did.
1: Thinking about your story, I find it unimaginable, but then I remember my mother was married to my father. He died when I was six. He was 36. They were in their 30s at the time. And she then married again and lost her second husband. And as you said, like, I don't think about she didn't put any of that on me. So it's like, I didn't really think about it. And then
15: I absorb it.
1: And then I'm thinking, like, how is this possible?
15: I'm so glad you mentioned that, because even for me, writing this book made me have a greater appreciation for my mom. I didn't even think about the fact that my mom remarried. Yeah. And the man that she remarried, my stepfather, he was widowed. I never connected it until therapy that I had been a part of a family who this had touched.
1: Well, I gotta ask you, if I'm asking you for the wisdom of how you're raising the extraordinary human beings that you're raising, what would be your key piece of advice?
15: When I started writing this book, I was thinking, okay, I'm so tired of these goldfish in the back of my car seat, all in the crevices of the seat.
1: Yeah.
15: And now it is, I'm so thankful that I had these little guys in the back seat. And I recognize that now they're teenagers and I have a few more holidays. And this has forced me to slow down in a way. I don't know if it ever would have happened. I hate that it had to be this way. But I'm a lot more intentional about my time with them and what I'm leaving in the world for them. I think the bigger questions about life and what really matters, I think that's kind of where my headspace is now, because I have learned what really matters and how tomorrow is not promised.
1: That was today's show host and author of Through Mom's Eyes, Shanelle Jones. Thank you so much for speaking with us today.
15: Thank you.
1: You're listening to Weekend Edition from NPR News. Cape Verde may be small, but it has big soccer World Cup dreams. With just over 500,000 people, it's one of the smallest countries to ever qualify. And as Ricky Shryock reports, the island nation off West Africa isn't just showing up at this summer's tournament, it's reaching for history.
16: From these islands, the Blue Sharks are chasing something far bigger than its geography suggests. For the first time, Cape Verde's national team, the second smallest nation by population ever to qualify, has reached the World Cup. The moment the team qualified, the streets here were filled with ecstatic fans, strangers embraced. And in Cape Verde, football sounds different now. What was once street play and schoolyard games now carries the weight of a World Cup dream.
17: The expectation of our young players is very high.
16: Pedro Betancourt, president of the country's prestigious youth football training school, known by its Portuguese acronym EPIF, says he's seen a change in young players since the national team's success.
17: In this moment, with our qualification, the dreams of the youngs is very high.
16: And on the pitch here at this training session, that dream has a name, a face, and a voice full of confidence.
18: Yuri Marley, Lobsternante, the best player of Cape Verde.
16: Fernandez is 14, a forward at EPIF, and already speaking like someone who belongs on a bigger stage.
18: It's my dream because the football is beautiful and I can play. I can win a World Cup. I play very well. I'm a forward, very fast. And my goals are too beautiful.
16: For him, the dream is personal. But for Cape Verde, it stretches across borders. An archipelago of 10 islands with more citizens abroad than at home, the national team is built across continents. Players from Europe, Saudi Arabia, the United States, coming together under one flag.
19: This has meant everything for us. I'm glad because I am part of this.
16: One of them is Yannick Dos Santos Taveras, better known by his nickname, Stopira. We reached him on a scratchy phone line in Portugal in the middle of training, where he reflected on what this moment means.
19: I spent all my career with this dream. I have no words to describe this how it can be, but it's just amazing. You know, it's a realize of not only my dream, but all the country dreams, you know, so it's great. It's great.
16: Much of Cape Verde's soccer success is credited to investment from the National Federation. Mario Semedo, its president, says FIFA, soccer's world governing body, has funded improvements to pitches like this one in Santa Cruz. Soccer is very important, he says, and having access to the game has an impact that goes beyond sport. The federation is also set to earn $10.5 million from reaching the World Cup group stage, funding it plans to use to strengthen its finances and build a structured scouting system across the diaspora.
18: Let's go!
16: And back on these island pitches, the next generation keeps playing, fueled by a World Cup dream that no longer feels out of reach. For NPR News, I'm Ricky Shryock in Cape Verde.

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1: And the instructor said, your parachute should open. If it does not, punch, and your safety parachute should open. If that does not open, you will plunge to your death in 11 seconds.
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4: 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Georgia has a rich history and continues to change. GPB's reporters offer you stories from across the state you won't hear anywhere else, taking you to new places and introducing you to the unique people that make...
5: I'm Windsor Johnston with these headlines. Tensions with Iran remain high following recent military exchanges in the Strait of Hormuz. President Trump this weekend defended U.S. retaliatory strikes against Iranian targets, describing them as necessary to protect shipping lanes and American interests. The White House says it's closely monitoring oil markets and global shipping disruptions tied to the conflict. The price for a gallon of regular gas in the U.S. is more than $4.50. The Dutch cruise ship tied to the deadly hantavirus outbreak arrived near Spain's Canary Islands today, where passengers are disembarking. Health officials say 17 Americans who were aboard the vessel are being flown back to the U.S. on charter flights for monitoring and evaluation. I'm Windsor Johnston, NPR News in Washington.
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0: This is Weekend Edition from NPR News. I'm Aisha Roscoe, and it's time to play the puzzle. Joining us is Will Shortz. He's puzzle editor of the New York Times and puzzle master of Weekend Edition. How's it going, Will?
7: Pretty good. How are you, Aisha?
0: I am good. Will you please remind us of last week's challenge?
7: Yes, it came from Chad Graham of Philadelphia. I said, name a well-known comic actor, four-letter first name, five-letter last name, whose name is an anagram of two terms in golf, four and five letters respectively. Who is it? Well, it's Seth Rogen, and you can rearrange those letters to get shot and green.
0: Well, there were over 700 correct entries this week, and our winner is Russell Whedon of Saratoga Springs, New York. Congratulations, Russell.
8: Oh, thank you. It's a long time coming.
0: Yeah. So how did you figure out this week's answer?
8: I first started trying actor names and started doing golf terms. I finally got onto green and shot and worked my way backwards.
0: How long have you been playing the puzzle?
8: Well over 20 years. My wife and I were taking our kids to church on Sunday. We have two daughters, and they'd be in car seats in the back of the car. And this coming weekend, we're going to see our younger daughter graduate from college.
0: So I'm sure they're very proud. So not only, you know, will your daughter be graduating, but you're on the puzzle. Everyone is winning. What do you do when you're not playing the puzzle?
8: I'm a quality manager for a swimming pool manufacturer. And I like to do things with my family and just enjoying the outdoors.
0: I gotta ask you, are you ready to play the puzzle?
8: Yes, I am.
0: All right, take it away, Will.
7: I have to apologize, Aisha. We have geography today.
0: Okay. Oh, my God.
7: And Russell, here you go. I'm going to give you some words. Each one is concealed within the name of a country, and you name the country. For example, if I said Chin, C-H-I-N, in a five-letter country, you would say China. Your first one is Pain, P-A-I-N.
8: Spain.
7: Is it Nada, N-A-D-A? It's in a six-letter country.
8: Canada.
7: right? Here's your next one. Rune, R-U-N-E.
8: R-U-N-E. Is it Brunei?
7: You got it. Wand, W-A-N-D.
8: Rwanda?
7: Got it. Now seven letters. Rain, R-A-I-N.
8: Bahrain.
7: Bahrain works. Also Ukraine. There's two answers. How about okay. Dive, D-I-V-E?
8: The Maldives?
7: You got it. Hail, H-A-I-L.
8: That one, I'm hoping Aisha can tag team me on this one.
0: Okay.
8: Thailand.
0: Oh, Thailand, yes, you got yes, yes.
7: No help needed. How about Lays, L-A-Y-S?
8: Malaysia.
7: Got it. Now nine letters. Done, D-O-N-E.
0: Oh, I think I know this one.
8: All right, go for the tag team this time.
0: Okay, Indonesia.
7: Indonesia, good yeah. job.
8: Good, Aisha, thank you.
7: Try this one, Gent, G-E-N-T.
8: Argentina.
7: You got it, Glad, G-L-A-D.
8: England.
7: No, that oh, has an N in it.
8: N in there, yep. Bangladesh.
7: You got it, and here's your last one at 11 letters. Pine, P-I-N-E. And here's your hint. There's only one letter that goes after the E.
8: I've got it on the tip of my tongue.
7: It starts with a P.
8: Philippines.
7: Philippines is it. You got it.
0: You know, that was trickier than you would think because when you isolate the letters like that.
7: Right. It doesn't sound like pine in the name.
0: Yeah, it's harder to come up with. But Russell, you did an amazing job. How do you feel?
8: Happy and relieved.
0: Okay. For playing our puzzle today, you'll get a weekend edition lapel pin as well as puzzle books and games. You can read all about it at npr.org/puzzle. And Russell, what member station do you listen to?
8: We are sustaining members of WAMC in Albany and also support Vermont Public.
0: That's Russell Whedon of Saratoga Springs. Thank you so much for playing the puzzle.
8: Thank you so much. And happy Mother's Day to all the moms.
0: Oh, thank you so much. All right, Will, what's next week's challenge?
7: Yes, it comes from Joshua Green of Columbia, Maryland. Think of a popular film franchise with many sequels. Hidden in consecutive letters inside its name is a place mentioned multiple times in the Bible. Replace that place with a single letter and you'll name a Major League Baseball team. What franchise and team are these? So again, a film franchise with many sequels in consecutive letters inside the name is a place mentioned multiple times in the Bible. Replace that place with a single letter, and you'll name a Major League Baseball team. What franchise and team are these?
0: When you have the answer, go to our website, npr.org/puzzle, to submit your response. Just fill out the form on the puzzle page. Remember, just one entry, please. Our deadline for entries this week is Thursday, May 14th at 3 p.m. Eastern. Don't forget to include a phone number where we can reach you. If you're the winner, we'll give you a call. And if you pick up the phone, you'll get to play on the air with the puzzle editor of the New York Times and puzzle master of Weekend Edition, Will Shorts. Thank you, Will.
7: Thank you, Aisha.
0: President Trump is planning to build a 250-foot triumphal arch in Washington to celebrate the 250th anniversary of the United States of America. It'd be more than three times taller than the White House, more than twice the height of the Lincoln Memorial, and just slightly lower than the top of the U.S. Capitol building.
9: Anything that can bring history to this town, yeah, I think it's good. Bigger the better.
10: We do not need an arch. We have a beautiful Capitol as it is, and we don't need any monument to our power in the world.
0: That was Elise Walsh of Fort Collins, Colorado, and Richard Thompson of Tampa, Florida, who both recently visited the monuments in D.C. White House spokesperson Caroline Levitt says the new arch would celebrate the, quote, enduring triumph of the American spirit. But when a reporter asked Trump who the arch was for, he said, me. Joining us now is historian and author Kevin Levin. Thanks so much for being with us.
11: Great to be with you today.
0: So a lot of your work focuses on public memory, the way that we remember important events and people in our nation's history. How does President Trump's proposed arch fit in with other monuments around Washington?
11: I think the first thing to keep in mind is the extent to which so many of those other monuments, really iconic monuments on our National Mall, are the result of an intentional process. Committees doing work over the course of years to commemorate an individual, whether it's the Washington Monument or an event or Lincoln, in the case of the Lincoln Memorial. And, you know, it takes time for these monuments to evolve, for the projects themselves to bear fruit. What kind of design do you want? All of these things need to be debated. And that stands in sharp contrast with what we're seeing with this so-called triumphal arch, which is essentially the vision of one man.
0: Trump shared official renderings of the arch earlier this month. What stands out to you about those renderings in terms of the elements that reflect the history and culture of the United States?
11: Well, he says it reflects the history and culture of the United States, but it's hard to see that. I mean, obviously, arches like this of different sizes go back to ancient Rome, but it stands out in so many different ways from the other monuments and memorials along the National Mall. Just consider the Lincoln Memorial and the symbolism of the columns representing the individual states, or the different kinds of marble that were used from different parts of the country, all an attempt to sort of reinforce this idea of union in the early 20th century, 1922, when the memorial was dedicated. But I also think it's important to remember that these monuments and memorials take time to gain their own identity. If you consider, you know, even the Vietnam Veterans Memorial, when that was, you know, unveiled in 1982, it was incredibly controversial. But now today, it's one of the most popular sites on the National Mall.
0: Could this arch also get its own identity and maybe become very popular over time or take on a different meaning over time?
11: It's certainly possible. I mean, it's impossible to predict the future, you know, and it's obviously not even clear whether it will ever see the light of day.
0: A group of Vietnam veterans is suing to stop the project, arguing it disrespects those buried at the nearby Arlington National Cemetery. One of the tourists we talked to, Jerry Wheat of Austin, Texas, had similar concerns about Trump's arch.
12: We don't need it, especially here. He likes to, you know, send our troops into, you know, harm's way, but he's never served. And then to put it in front of Arlington is just that it's a double tap as far as the tragedy of his vanity.
0: What's your take on this arch, like right there at the entrance to the Arlington National Cemetery?
11: I agree with Jerry. I think it's incredibly problematic. Every summer, I lead history teachers on tours of Washington, D.C., and Arlington is one of my favorite stops during this week-long tour. And for the reasons he mentioned, it's going to obscure your approach to Arlington National Cemetery. Once you cross Memorial Bridge from D.C., you get your first glimpse of those rows upon rows of gravestones. It seems to me that Arlington doesn't need any additional monumentation on this scale. The graves themselves are monuments enough.
0: This arch has already been approved by the Commission of Fine Arts, which has to sign off on buildings like this in Washington. You talked about how the processes for other monuments has been collaborative and has taken years. How do these processes usually work?
11: Yeah, I mean, it's incredibly complicated. I mean, there's a reason why it's slow, and that's because we expect these commissions to bring a certain intentionality to their work, because ultimately they're doing the work for the American people. This is our capital city. Ultimately, these are our monuments and memorials. And it raises, I think, the important point right now that our history itself is very much contended, right? We're debating right now about key moments in our national history. And I think it speaks to the importance of ensuring that whatever we add to the National Mall is reflective of our collective values and our collective understanding of the past to whatever extent possible.
0: That's historian and author Kevin Levin. Thank you so much for speaking with us.
11: My pleasure.
0: Over the last two decades, church attendance has greatly declined. But in some pockets of rural America, a different, more down-to-earth kind of church is on the rise. They're called cowboy churches, and nearly every state has one or more. From member station KBIA, Casper Dowdy reports.
13: One of the biggest churches in Clark, Missouri, population 254, is a red-roofed barn. Inside, light from the barn windows reflects off a baptismal horse trough located just below the stage. It's nearly 11 a.m. and people are filing into wooden pews. In the center of the room, a few musicians are getting ready to play. This is the home of Gateway to the High Country Cowboy Church. Pastor Brooke Kurth stands at the front, singing and playing a powder blue electric guitar. Kurth has been pastor here at the Cowboy Church for a little over 3 years. He says he's been to a number of cowboy churches, and every congregation is different, but they all have a few things in common: music and Western aesthetics. Some cowboy churches have horse arenas, and Gateway holds trail rides during church picnics. As service begins, attendees remove well-worn cowboy hats. Kurth says the important thing about his cowboy church isn't the decor. It's the informal services and the approachability.
14: You don't have to get dressed up. It's real people who sometimes have got real problems, and it's individuals within the church helping each other through those problems.
13: The theology of cowboy churches is no different from their more traditional counterparts, says John Williford. The retired North Greenville University professor has a master's degree in divinity and studied the growth of cowboy churches for his doctoral thesis.
15: There was a sincere love of God and praising God, and just as sincere as I've ever seen. They were just doing it the cowboy way.
13: Williford says he recalls the cowboy television shows of his youth, where heroes always defeated the bad guys and ended each episode with a moral lesson. He says even as that imagery has grown less prominent in the media, those messages have continued to resonate.
15: Cowboy culture has not declined. I mean, it's just as popular now as it ever has been. And cowboy values, you know, good defeating evil, doing the right thing and so forth, those things have held steady too.
13: As Pastor Brooke finishes his sermon, the band launches into an upbeat hymn, Blessed Be Your Name. Gary Hood plays guitar in the band. His wife, Daphne, helps with Sunday school. The two have been coming to Cowboy Church for years.
16: I've come a long way. He's come a real long way.
13: They laugh and say the congregation feels like family. For their 50th wedding anniversary, the Hoods helped the church start a fund to help struggling families. Gary Hood says the church's small-town spirit means people look out for one another.
17: We're just a culture of people that if something needs to be done, somebody will step up and do it.
13: As service ends, people head towards the coffee and donuts. Families head out the door, hitching horse trailers, corralling dogs and kids, and exchanging goodbyes. Until next Sunday, when they'll meet again at Gateway to the High Country Cowboy Church. For NPR News, I'm Casper Dowdy in Columbia, Missouri.
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23: 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I'm Pamela Kirkland. 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
0: From NPR News in Washington, D.C., this is Weekend Edition. Roscoe, good morning, and happy Mother's Day to all the mothers and mother figures out there. While today is all about you, will inflation cut into the flowers and gifts? Plus, President Trump is headed to Beijing this week for a meeting with China's President Xi Jinping. Find out more. And they're all over social media. The Savannah Bananas play baseball and put on a show.
26: We want to look for players that are talented and are entertaining, but what people don't realize is we're not looking for the best baseball players in the world. 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
0: It's Sunday, May 10th. 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
5: Live from NPR News in Washington, I'm Windsor Johnston. Passengers aboard the Dutch cruise ship tied to the deadly hantavirus outbreak are making their way back to their home countries for evaluation. The vessel arrived near Spain's Canary Islands today, where public health officials coordinated medical screenings and charter flights for people leaving the ship. NPR's Miguel Macias reports from Seville.
27: The MV Hondius cruise ship arrived early Sunday at a seldom used port in Tenerife, the largest island of the archipelago. It did not dock and it will remain at a distance. Medical staff are evaluating passengers on board, who will then be transported in small groups to the port, from there to the airport, about 10 minutes away, where they will be flown to their countries of origin. Authorities are reporting none of the passengers are showing symptoms. The first group to disembark are 14 Spanish citizens who will be flown to Madrid. The complex operation involving the Spanish army and two national ministries has caused a political firestorm in Spain, with the central government taking measures to overrule the opposition of local authorities. Miguel Macias, NPR News, Seville, Spain.
5: It's been nearly 10 weeks since the U.S. and Israel launched strikes on Iran and about a month since the ceasefire temporarily halted the fighting. NPR's Deepa Shivaram reports tensions between the two countries remain high.
28: President Trump said he's waiting on a response from Iran. And in the meantime, he's still threatening to continue bombing Iran if they don't agree to the U.S. proposal to end the war. Since then, throughout the course of this past week, the U.S. conducted strikes on Iran because they say three U.S. Navy ships came under Iranian attack unprovoked. Iran, on their part, says the U.S. started that violence. It was the first round of strikes that really took place since that ceasefire was negotiated weeks ago. But at this point, things still kind of seem at a standstill of not really getting a lot worse, but also no end to the war anytime soon.
5: That's NPR's Deepa Shivaram reporting. Finances at the U.S. Postal Service are still on shaky ground. NPR's Hansi Lo Wong says the self-funded agency is reporting a net loss for the fifth quarter in a row.
1: The Postal Service relies on stamps and service fees, not tax dollars, to deliver mail 6 days a week to just about every address in the country. But with people sending a lot less mail than in past decades, USPS ended this fiscal year's second quarter with a net loss of $2 billion. Postmaster General David Steiner says USPS has already raised shipping prices, cut workers' hours, and stopped payments to its pension plan.
3: The Postal Service remains in a serious financial crisis. I communicated that plainly in front of Congress and our country in March, because I don't think that we serve anyone if we soften these realities.
1: Steiner says Congress should change laws to let the Postal Service borrow more money and reform its retirement plans. Anzila Wong, NPR News.
5: This is NPR News in Washington. Jewish leaders in Britain have invited some of the country's top politicians to what they're calling a million mensch march against anti-Semitism. Vicky Barker reports from London.
4: Religious leaders and civic organizations from across the UK have signed an open letter calling anti-Semitism in Britain, quote, a problem for all of us to fix. In it, faith leaders from the Christian, Muslim, Hindu, Sikh, and Zoroastrian communities tell British Jews, quote, this country belongs to you as much as any of us. Jewish groups have called for the silent majority to join them today in a rally in London called Standing Strong, Extinguish Anti-Semitism. This after a series of hate crimes against Jews in the UK, most recently a stabbing attack in North London 11 days ago that left two Jewish men injured. For NPR News, I'm Vicky Barker in London.
5: Baseball Hall of Famer and legendary Atlanta Braves manager Bobby Cox has died at the age of 84. Cox led the Braves to 14 consecutive division titles and a World Series championship in 1995 during one of baseball's most dominant eras. He finished his managerial career with more than 2,500 wins, the fourth most in Major League Baseball history. Cox was inducted into the Hall of Fame in 2014 and was widely respected for helping build the Braves dynasty of the 1990s and early 2000s. This is NPR News.
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0: This is Weekend Edition from NPR News. I'm Aisha Roscoe. Good morning and happy Mother's Day. The presidents of the world's superpowers, the U.S. and China, are scheduled to meet in Beijing later this week. The stakes are high. Trade is top of mind, but so are tensions since the U.S. is at war with one of China's key energy sources, Iran. Patricia Kim specializes in U.S.-China relations as a fellow at the Brookings Institution, and she joins us now. Welcome to the program.
9: Good morning.
0: So let's start with the basics. What is the stated purpose of this summit, and why are Presidents Trump and Xi Jinping meeting now?
9: Well, Aisha, this is the first time that President Trump and President Xi will be meeting face-to-face since their brief meeting in South Korea last fall, where they agreed to a one-year trade truce, with both sides essentially agreeing to bring down their sky-high tariffs, Beijing promising to keep its exports of rare earths flowing in exchange for a pause on U.S. tech export controls. Now, the expectation is that at this summit in Beijing next week, the two sides will formally agree to extend the trade truce, and that trade will very much dominate the summit agenda. But in addition to trade, there, of course, will be a lot of things to talk about. And another agenda item will be Taiwan.
0: Okay. Well, when you talk about Taiwan, I mean, it is Taiwan is finalizing a $25 billion arms deal with the U.S. Do you anticipate that that arms deal will be discussed, and what do you think will come from that?
9: Well, that arms deal has been something that the Taiwanese side has been working on for a long time. I think, you know, the United States has long encouraged Taipei to do more to be able to defend itself. And so that'll be seen as a good thing from

0: making assurances on limiting U.S. arms sales to Taiwan? Is he going to push President Trump to perhaps privately or publicly make changes to U.S. declaratory policy on Taiwan? These are all areas to be watching closely.
1: And the other issue that seems likely to come up is Iran. Obviously, China is a major buyer of Iranian oil and relies heavily on shipping lanes through the Strait of Hormuz, which remains closed. President Trump had asked China to help reopen it, but China hasn't agreed to that. So could the Iran war trip things up at the summit? Is that another point of contention?
0: Yeah. So, I mean, Iran will inevitably feature in the summit discussions, given both sides have significant interests and concerns at stake. As you just outlined, China has a great interest in oil flowing through the Strait of Hormuz. It's not as dependent on Middle Eastern oil as some of its Asian neighbors because it's managed to diversify its energy sources over the years. It has significant oil reserves, but it is still impacted by the broader economic fallout from the war, and Chinese vessels have also been caught up in the crossfire in the Strait of Hormuz. Of course, on the U.S. side, there are serious concerns as well. Trump administration officials have made clear that they're not pleased with the fact that Chinese companies are still selling Iran dual-use goods. They're buying discounted Iranian oil. There's also been concerns that China may have shipped shoulder-fired missiles to Iran in recent weeks. And so we've seen the Trump administration take the step of sanctioning several Chinese companies. And then Beijing pushed back by telling companies not to comply with U.S. sanctions. And so there will be plenty of issues that both sides will want to raise. But having said that, my sense is that neither Washington nor Beijing want their differences on the Iran war to spill over into the broader bilateral relationship. And I think this is because there's a fairly entrenched recognition in both capitals that the U.S. and China are still constrained by deep mutual vulnerabilities. China is still dependent on U.S. chips, advanced tech, while the U.S. needs Chinese rare earth exports. And so until both sides can reduce their strategic dependencies, a trade detente is the least risky path forward.
1: That's Patricia Kim of the Brookings Institution. Thank you so much for joining us.
0: Sure thing.
1: A hand-drawn card is always popular on Mother's Day, and so is brunch at a restaurant. Americans may be feeling anxious about the economy on this second Sunday in May, but they're still ready to spend on mom. NPR's Scott Horsley and Alina Selyuk are looking at our spending habits this weekend and join us now. Welcome to the program.
2: Hello, hello.
3: Good to be with you.
1: So, Scott, this may be the one day of the year when mom definitely shouldn't have to cook. How does that show up in the economy?
3: Yeah, a lot of people are going to be eating out this Mother's Day. It's actually the biggest day of the year for restaurants overall. I talked to Ed Powers, who's director of operations for the Broken Yoke Cafe. That's a chain of 42 restaurants in 7 states. They're offering discount mimosas this morning, and they've got chocolate-covered strawberries. And Powers is expecting a full house.
4: Don't put this on record, but it's funny to see the sales difference between Father's Day and Mother's Day. I'll just put that out there as a father. Mother's Day is right up there with Valentine's Day.
3: And of course, Mother's Day is a brunch-centric holiday. And so the good news for customers at the Broken Yoke is egg prices have come down sharply after that big spike last year caused by avian flu.
1: Alina, how generous are people feeling this year?
2: Yes, we have one very cheerful forecast from the National Retail Federation, and they're predicting a record. They're saying people might spend $38 billion, which is a huge increase of 11% from last year. This is mostly gifts, but also outings. Two of the most popular restaurant reservation platforms, they're Resy and OpenTable, they told me that they were seeing reservations up by double digits this year compared to last.
1: Well, what are the most popular gifts?
2: Flowers are by far the most common thing. I have seen more and more people buying plants instead of flowers. So I checked with the Society of American Florists and they confirmed that plant sales are on the rise, notably. And then you've got your classics, your greeting cards. So it's a big day for Hallmark or like your local CVS and jewelry, clothes, electronics.
1: and maybe perfume.

0: Just putting it out there.
1: How much of that extra spending is people feeling generous, and how much of it is just everything costing more?
0: It's a little bit of this, a little bit of that. And in terms of price increases, we have the latest federal data from March, and that shows that the cost of flowers and plants was up 7.5% from last year, jewelry by almost 10%. Now, in terms of brunch foods, as Scott was saying, eggs are cheaper. Pork products like bacon and ham are about the same, and beef is still much more expensive. So maybe not as many steakhouse outings for Mother's Day. If you look at restaurant meals overall, the cost is up by about 3.8%, so just slightly more than general inflation.
1: Of course, gasoline prices are way up since the war with Iran started. Scott, how is that affecting how people are spending the weekend?
2: Yeah, the average price of gasoline has jumped about $1.50 a gallon since the war began. And in San Diego, where the Broken Yoke is based, prices are even higher. Power says that is forcing customers to cut corners in some ways. Maybe they're eating out less often, for example. But he doesn't think it's going to weigh on Mother's Day traffic.
3: When you start feeling the pressure at the gas pump, I mean, it's hitting. I just drove by a gas station today and it said $7.25 a gallon. So your average person, they're going to cut back. I've seen weekday business be a little bit softer with the most recent events, but holidays have still been pretty strong.
2: I heard something similar from David Miller, who oversees operations at 70 Cameron Mitchell restaurants around the country. He says business travelers are dialing back their expense accounts, and some families are trading down from that high-end steakhouse to a more casual place. But Miller doesn't expect folks to scrimp on Mother's Day.
0: And just to add here a little bit about florists, that Society of American Florists has a survey where about two-thirds say that they expect Mother's Day sales to grow or remain steady this year, which I guess means a third don't feel so optimistic. Many did report leaning into cheaper offerings, like smaller arrangements.
1: So it sounds like people are looking for ways to treat mom without breaking the bank.
2: Yeah, a big reason restaurant prices are up nearly 4% this year is it takes a lot of people to cook and serve those restaurant meals. By comparison, grocery prices have gone up only about half as much, less than 2% over the last 12 months. So economist Michael Swanson of Wells Fargo says people who are looking to economize this Mother's Day might think about a nice home-cooked, do-it-yourself meal.
4: If you really want to show mom that love and TLC, yeah, you could whip up a pretty nice buffet at home for a lot less money. My daughter said they're going to do an egg bake for us at our house. And so I'm like, goodbye me. I'll be getting the flowers at Costco, by the way. So.
2: And of course, if you really want to make mom happy, be sure to clean up the kitchen afterwards.
0: Do it well.
1: That's NPR's Scott Horsley and Alina Selyukh. Thank you so much.
0: Thank you.
2: You're welcome. And happy Mother's Day.
1: Oh, thank you.

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1: It's a grab bag this month on Front Row Georgia. Violinist Helen Kim solos in Origin Story by Michael Kurth. Pianist Jonathan Biss visits Spivey Hall. And we'll hear the young competitors and the winners from the 2025 Franklin Pond Chamber Music Competition. I'm Sarah Zaslaw. 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
3: I'm Windsor Johnston with these headlines. Passengers on the Dutch cruise ship at the center of a deadly hantavirus outbreak are disembarking near the Canary Islands at this hour. 17 Americans are among those being flown back to their countries on medical charter flights to be evaluated. The U.S. will host another round of talks between Israel and Lebanon in Washington this week as officials try to prevent broader fighting along the border. Military representatives from both countries are expected to participate directly in negotiations. The U.S. Postal Service says its financial problems are getting worse. The agency reported a $2 billion loss in the latest quarter and warns it could run out of money within months. I'm Windsor Johnston, NPR News in Washington.

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1: This is Weekend Edition from NPR News. I'm Aisha Roscoe. The United Kingdom's two-party political system is fracturing. New anti-establishment parties trounced the two traditional parties, Labour and the Conservatives, in local elections this past week, and there are calls for Prime Minister Keir Starmer to step down. Centrist establishment leaders are facing similar challenges in other European countries where the far right is gaining support. NPR's Lauren Freyer joins us now from London. Good morning, Lauren.
2: Good morning, Aisha.
1: So last week, Brits voted for town councils in England and regional legislatures in Scotland and Wales. Tell us about those results and why they're significant.
2: Yeah, so these are local elections, which we might not typically cover for an American audience, except that they were just so devastating for Prime Minister Keir Starmer's centre-left Labour Party. And it gives us a sense of how the national election could go. Labour lost more than half of municipal seats across England. It lost the Welsh Parliament for the first time since its creation. And big gains were seen by the upstart Green Party, and even more by the far-right anti-immigrant party called Reform, particularly in working-class areas that used to vote Labour. Similar kind of to what you've seen in some working class areas of the U.S. turning to President Trump.
1: So what does this mean for Prime Minister Starmer?
2: So he was elected 2 years ago with a huge majority, huge mandate, which back then we saw as a victory for the center. The center was holding while the far right was gaining support elsewhere in Europe. Now that is no longer the case. Starmer has one of the lowest approval ratings in history. He promised to increase government services, a break on the cost of living, and polls show voters think he has not delivered on that. The next national parliamentary election isn't expected for another 3 years, but the question is whether Starmer will hang on or get ousted by his own party.
1: And what has Starmer said?
2: He's refused to step down. Here's what he told reporters this weekend.
3: Let me be clear, these are really tough results. I'm not going to sugarcoat it.
2: He said he and his party face real challenges.
3: And I'm not going to walk away from those challenges and plunge the country into chaos.
2: Basically, Starmer's asking for more time. He told the Observer newspaper today he wants a 10-year project of renewal. He'll be arguing his case with MPs. And then on Wednesday, there's the King's Speech. It's a traditional annual reopening of Parliament filled with pomp and ceremony where King Charles will read out Starmer's new legislative agenda.
1: Tell me about this far-right anti-immigrant party that did well. Like, could they take power nationally?
2: I mean, that's what the next 2 years of British politics may be about. This party is led by Nigel Farage. He's one of the leaders of Brexit. He lobbied for Britain to leave the European Union. And he's cast himself as sort of a plain-talking, chain-smoking man of the people. You know, he's connected with regular folks in a way that Starmer has not. His party is funded in part by a British-born crypto billionaire who lives in Thailand and uses a pseudonym. So there are lots of questions there about campaign finance. Reform's main issue, though, is halting immigration. And Farage talks with nostalgia about when Britain was a, quote, white Christian country. He's had this on-again, off-again friendship with President Trump, but immigration is an issue that they have in common. The Reform Party will now be running many town councils across England, and voters will be able to see them in action and evaluate how they govern.
1: We've been talking about England, but what about Scotland and Wales? Is the same dynamic happening there?
2: Wales is really interesting because it used to be a Labour heart land, and as coal mines have closed there, the populist Reform Party has made gains. But it was actually a Welsh nationalist party, Plaid Cymru, that won the most votes there. And this sets up a situation where all the regions of the UK outside of England, so that's Northern Ireland, Scotland, and Wales, all of them will now be governed by nationalist pro-independence parties, which could possibly, you know, hasten the breakup of the United Kingdom longer term if they push for independence referenda, as Scotland did several years ago. So that's something to watch.
1: That's NPR's Lauren Freyer in London. Thank you so much.
2: You're welcome.
1: 25 years ago, the Food and Drug Administration approved a drug that revolutionized cancer care. It's called Gleevec, and it made certain fatal cancers survivable. NPR Pharmaceuticals correspondent Sydney Lupkin reports on the drug's development and legacy.
4: Mel Mann, an Army major, was diagnosed with chronic myeloid leukemia in 1995 at the age of 37. He was told he had 3 years to live.
5: I was shocked because, you know, that's the first time that I had to face my own mortality.
4: His daughter was 5 years old.
5: Immediately, you're going to think of your family. And I thought, you know, how is she going to be when, well, at the end of 3 years? And it was 8 years. And, you know, I was trying to bargain for more.
4: So he volunteered for clinical trials of every experimental new drug he could. Some worked for a few months and then didn't. Mann lived longer than doctors expected, but wasn't doing well.
5: By then, I was like really tired. I would sleep for 8 hours, drink 2 cups of coffee, wake up and feel like I never went to bed. So I asked the doctor, were there any more drugs?
4: There was one, the drug that became Gleevec. He started the drug in a clinical trial in August of 1998. By the next June, he was running a marathon in Anchorage, Alaska.
5: And I did it in a pretty decent time, too.
4: Years earlier, oncologist Brian Druker had a new idea. What if you could stop what was causing cancer cells to grow out of control?
6: What I saw with chemotherapy is that we were giving patients pretty toxic drugs. We didn't quite know if they'd work, and my view was there had to be a better way.
4: Previously, researchers had discovered what became known as the Philadelphia chromosome, an abnormal chromosome linked to chronic myeloid leukemia. A defective gene results in an abnormal enzyme that regulates one of the on-off switches for cell growth. This one gets stuck in the on position, leading to uncontrolled white blood cell growth, chronic myeloid leukemia. Druker wanted to turn it off with a targeted drug.
6: The problem was, not a lot of people believe that was going to work.
4: He eventually tested 5 compounds from the drug company that would become Novartis in his lab. The best ones soon got tested in humans. Within 6 months, every patient in the clinical trial who took a high dose of the experimental drug responded to the treatment. It was unheard of, and the side effects were mild. And because this was 1999, it was also the early days of blogging and internet chat rooms. Patients were talking.
6: So all of a sudden, I was getting contacted by patients from around the world who wanted to enroll in this clinical trial.
4: Everyone involved knew they had to scale up testing and get the drug application to regulators fast. Insa Gothman was a biostatistician at Novartis. It was her first job out of school, and she became the statistical lead on the Gleevec project. One of her tasks was to produce charts that showed how long patients were living, so-called survival curves.
7: And when I was first running them for Gleevec, I was like, okay, I must have done a programming mistake. Something is wrong, because the curves were just, I mean, they were all doing fantastic and they were all alive. And I'm like, no, something is wrong. This can't be right.
4: But she was right. The Food and Drug Administration approved Gleevec on May 10th, 2001. It was a breakthrough in targeted cancer therapy and helped usher in a new era in cancer treatment. Today, Mann, the dad given 3 years to live in 1995, is 69 years old. He got to watch his daughter grow up, and he's hoping to run the Boston Marathon next year.
5: I'm just thankful for the physicians who I know had to burn a lot of midnight oil to make it happen. I got a second chance at life.
4: For Druker, now the CEO of the Oregon Health and Science University Knight Cancer Institute, 25 years of Gleevec is a milestone.
6: It is a remarkable and magic moment of reflection, because some of the patients on that phase 1, first in human trial, are still with me. And they've seen weddings, births, graduations, grandchildren, all the things that they never thought that they could imagine would happen.
4: He still prescribes Gleevec to his patients and the targeted therapies that came after. Sydney Lupkin, NPR News.
1: The Savannah Bananas are kind of like the Harlem Globetrotters of baseball. They barnstorm across the country, selling out major and minor league stadiums with their unique blend of trick plays and dancing. They broadcast all their games for free on YouTube, and some also air on networks including ABC and ESPN. The Bananas slipped into Yankee Stadium recently, and reporter Jeff London went to check them out.
8: Baseball has a certain kind of rhythm. Before every game, there's batting practice and fielding practice, but for the Savannah Bananas, there's dance practice.
9: We had a dream to make baseball fun, to change the game, to add more joy, more entertainment.
8: Jesse Cole and his wife Emily bought a college summer baseball team 11 years ago, wiping out their bank accounts, and turned it into what Forbes estimates is a $500 million entertainment juggernaut. They now have a league with six teams playing, singing, and dancing across the country.
9: We want to look for players that are talented and are entertaining, but what people don't realize is we're not looking for the best baseball players in the world. We're looking for the most entertaining players in the world, and it's different.
10: Sing once again with me, a strange duet.
8: This year, one of the attractions is Broadway's Derek Klena. He starred in Anastasia, Wicked, and Jagged Little Pill, and was a pitcher in college. He says doing songs and choreography for the Bananas is Broadway adjacent.
11: The unique quality about this particular sport is every week we're doing a new show. So you never really get to settle into anything. You can't get too precious with things. Sometimes you get one rep at it, and then you gotta go out there and just rip the Band-Aid off and do it.
12: Now coming to pitch.
8: All of the players bring their particular skill set, like Dakota Allbritton, who plays the game on stilts.
13: I'm the world's tallest baseball player. I hit and pitch and entertain on stilts.
8: There is a bit of P.T. Barnum in Banana Ball. Jesse Cole wears a yellow tux and acts as master of ceremonies.
9: You know, hey, if your owner will wear a yellow tuxedo, a top hat, and not take themselves too seriously, why can't everyone else do that the same way and just have fun? And so that's what it's all about.
8: The philosophy of Banana Ball is fans first. And there are even unique rules to make the games go faster, say 11-year-olds Carter and Cooper Thomas, twins who go by the name Twin Stripe Reporters on Instagram.
14: So there's a time limit, a 2-hour time limit. If the fans catch a foul ball, it's an out.
15: No walking, instead of it's a ball for a sprint, and all the players need to touch the ball before the play stops.
14: No bunting.
15: No bunting.
8: Before the game, fans got to meet some players on the infield, including Ashton Lansdale, who plays second and third base for the Party Animals, the opposing team. She's one of several female players in Banana Ball. Lansdale says playing at Yankee Stadium provided a wow moment.
16: So on Friday, I got an at-bat, and when I was walking up to the box, I did the whole plate tap and everything, and then I looked up to the pitcher, and I saw that view right there, and I was like, damn, like, we made it. Like, this is sick. Like, I will never forget that moment.
17: You make this the greatest show, better than all the rest.
8: After about a half hour of pregame festivities with songs, a marching band, contests, cheerleaders, dances, the family-friendly game went by in a blur with pop music accompanying every minute. And the game itself stopped a couple of times for big, elaborately choreographed musical numbers. In one routine, the Bananas and the Party Animals came from opposite sides of the outfield to music from West Side Story, like the Jets and Sharks.
18: The Party Animals grumble, fair fight, but if they start a rumble, we'll rumble them right.
8: But Tony winner Ben Platt stopped the rumble by singing ABBA's The Winner Takes It All to both teams.
19: The winner takes it all.
8: The Party Animals beat the Bananas, but honestly, nobody really cared. At the end of the game, catcher Bill LaRoy asked the fans to rise as one.
20: We're going to say fans first, on three, loud and proud. One, two, three! We love you, New York! Till next time!
8: For NPR News, I'm Jeff London from Yankee Stadium in the Bronx.
1: You're listening to Weekend Edition from NPR News. U.S. diplomats pride themselves on being nonpartisan. Their careers often span Republican and Democratic administrations. If they don't agree on a policy, they can register their dissent in hopes of influencing change, or they can resign or retire. NPR's Michelle Kellerman reports that many are choosing the latter right now.
0: Robbie Marks says he was committed to his job at the U.S. Embassy in Nairobi, helping refugees uprooted by conflicts.
21: And that was something I really believed in, because it's easy to believe in a mission statement that says our work is to save lives, alleviate suffering, and promote human dignity.
0: But he says his job changed overnight when President Trump came back to office. The U.S. is now only letting white farmers from South Africa come to the U.S. as refugees. And it's encouraging what it calls re-migration, that is, getting migrants to leave the U.S.
21: The idea behind it was to use our humanitarian funds that we used to use to relieve suffering to encourage people to self-deport from the United States to their home countries, including with their American children if they had them.
0: Marks felt he could not carry out what was being asked of him.
21: I am a professional diplomat. I'm a bureaucrat. I follow the rules. And if I don't agree with them or the policies of the day, you know, the honorable thing to do is to walk away. And that's what I decided to do.
0: Marks was old enough with enough years in service to retire. His and other recent retirement groups have been overflowing, says John Dinkelman, a former career diplomat who heads the American Foreign Service Association.
22: The intensity of this, shall I say, divorce of the Foreign Service from the administration is much more deep than anything I've experienced in my 38 years.
0: The State Department has not confirmed any numbers, but Dinkelman says the Foreign Service has shrunk by at least 20% in the Trump administration. Asked by NPR if Secretary of State Marco Rubio is worried about the large number of experienced diplomats leaving, his press office wrote in an email that, quote, the department remains confident in the strength, capability, and professionalism of its workforce to carry out its missions at home and abroad. That's not how it feels to Dinkelman.
22: We are dispatched to be the eyes and the ears and sometimes the conscience of our own government. But it seems the value added of the American diplomat has been diminished, at least in the eyes of this present administration.
0: Dinkelman says Foreign Service officers understand that their role is to carry out the policy of a president. A few quit during the Bush administration over the war in Iraq, and more than six publicly resigned over the Biden administration's handling of Israel's war in Gaza. Now we're living through a major policy shift, says Kelly McFarland, a diplomatic historian with Georgetown University.
23: Different administrations come in and they've got their own focus on foreign policy, and they want to emphasize different things or change a policy that has been going on. But we've never seen anything really this drastic, at least post-World War II, where it's really trying to shift from this liberal internationalist role for America to a more sort of Trumpian nationalism.
0: And that, he says, is a starkly different outlook for diplomats who have served under both parties.
23: It's not necessarily what they signed up for, nor what they believe in at their core.
0: Union leader John Dinkelman puts it this way.
22: The department that I entered, I no longer recognize.
0: And he says it will take a long time to rebuild America's diplomatic corps. Michelle Kellerman, NPR News, the State Department.
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2: I'm Windsor Johnston with these headlines. Health officials in Spain say passengers are now being removed from the Dutch cruise ship tied to the hantavirus outbreak after it arrived near the Canary Islands today. 17 Americans aboard the ship will return to the U.S. for monitoring and evaluation, while other passengers head back to their home countries. The U.S. will host another round of talks between Israel and Lebanon in Washington this week. In the meantime, Lebanese officials say another round of Israeli airstrikes have killed at least 24 people. The National Retail Federation predicts Americans could spend a record $38 billion on Mother's Day this year. That's up from 11% from last year. I'm Windsor Johnston, NPR News in Washington.
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1: This is Weekend Edition from NPR News. I'm Aisha Roscoe. NPR is marking this year's 250th anniversary of the founding of the United States with stories from across the country that illustrate American life, liberty, and the pursuit of happiness. Today's story is from rural Kansas. It could almost be the setup for a sitcom. A French aristocrat moves to the Midwest to start a silk-making commune. But it really happened more than 150 years ago. From Kansas Public Radio, Matthew Algio has the story.
4: There's now a working ranch where Silkville used to be.
5: Originally, it was the cocoonery.
4: Lowell Anderson and his wife, Teresa, have managed the ranch for more than 30 years. Lowell gave me a tour.
5: We use it as a stables or horse barn.
6: So this is where they kept the cocoons. I guess the silkworms would spin the cocoons, and they would use the thread to make silk right in this building.
5: Yes. As I understand, they did a lot of work upstairs in this building.
4: Communes like Silkville were relatively common in 19th century America. Timothy Miller is an emeritus professor of religious studies at the University of Kansas.
7: There were several popular movements. The one that has to do with Silkville was known as Fourierism.
4: Fourierism is based on the writings of the early French socialist Charles Fourier, who promoted communal living as the cure to poverty and disorder. Some of his beliefs were idiosyncratic. When society achieved perfection, he thought the oceans would turn into lemonade. But his more practical ideas were influential. Karl Marx was a fan. So was Ernest de Boissier, the French aristocrat who founded Silkville in 1870.
7: He took his very considerable fortune and came to the U.S. The U.S. was still the place of opportunity.
4: De Boissier had another reason to come to America. His socialist views made him an enemy of the French Emperor, Napoleon III. Eventually, he made his way to Kansas, along with about 50 fellow-minded French men and women. Then, he planted hundreds of mulberry trees to feed the thousands of silkworms he imported from Asia. Why silk?
7: Well, you know, you've got a community, you've got to have an industry, right? So he was really taken with silk.
4: A few relics of Silkville survive, carefully preserved at the Franklin County Historical Society in nearby Ottawa, Kansas.
10: This is probably the most fragile thing that we own. Let's see if I can get this open.
4: Historical Society Director Diana Starasinic-Dean opens one end of a cardboard tube and gingerly pulls out a bubble-wrapped artifact, a long, thin piece of blown glass.
10: This is a glass bobbin that was used at Silkville, and I'm just...
4: The silk they made was high quality. It even won an award at Philadelphia's Centennial Exhibition. But life in Silkville wasn't all work. Like on other 19th century communes, there were whispers that residents practiced free love. We don't know if they did, but we do know they had fun. Diana Starasinic-Dean reads from a letter written by a local man in 1913, remembering a party he'd attended at the commune almost four decades earlier.
10: Wine was free. Everyone was urged to drink all they wanted. Children as well as grown people were asked to help themselves. Oh, that's so interesting, considering by 1880 we're starting to pass prohibition laws.
4: With his long flowing white beard and dark piercing eyes, Silkville's founder, Ernest de Boissier, cut a striking figure, but he was not a strict socialist. While most members of the commune lived together in a big house on the property, some were allowed to rent land from de Boissier and build their own homes.
5: Yeah, this wall fell down probably 15 years ago, and it just kind of pushed it on in. And
4: back at the ranch, Lowell Anderson shows me a crumbling stone house standing lonely in a field. There's not much left of it. The roof is caved in, and just three walls are standing. At least the cattle like it. One corner of the house has been worn smooth by generations of Black Angus rubbing their heads against the stones. This was once the home of Claude and Benoit Claire, a couple from France who came to Silkville around 1870. Janelle Richardson is their great-great-granddaughter.
9: Yes, they came to America. And as far as I know, they came direct. I have some evidence that would suggest that.
4: Why did they go to Silkville?
9: Who knows? I think they must have known something about the possibility of a commune.
4: Do you know if either Claude or Benoit were socialists? I mean, were they believers in the cause?
9: It would suggest that they might have been.
4: But Silkville had trouble keeping members. Many were lured away from the commune by lucrative opportunities in the rapidly developing West. One of Claude and Benoit's daughters was sent to work in Dodge City, where she fell in love with a German immigrant. They married and went on to have nine children.
9: One of the sons was very successful in pool hall and auto dealer, and the other was a farmer and auctioneer, and their grandchildren became lawyers and all kinds of things.
4: What ultimately killed the Silkville commune, however, wasn't losing members, it was losing money. Capitalism could not be defeated. Socialism on the prairie failed. That beautiful silk they made, it was just too expensive, says Professor Timothy Miller.
7: They did pretty well in some ways, but they could not make it cost effective to compete with China, basically.
4: That's because there were no tariffs on cheap imported silk. By the early 1880s, Silkville was abandoned. Ernest de Boissier returned to France. Most of the other members of the commune scattered across the United States, weaving themselves into the fabric of the nation. The original commune house burned down in 1916. A smaller house was built using the ruins. That's where Lowell and Teresa Anderson live today. Lowell doesn't believe in ghosts, but he's heard the stories.
5: The wildest one I heard was some people went upstairs and came down, and someone, the ghost, had set the table at the dining room table, was all set with silverware and plates and glasses and things.
6: So at least they're helpful ghosts.
5: They are. They're, yeah, friendly.
4: A few of the mulberry trees planted by the commune more than 150 years ago still stand. Survivors of blizzards and tornadoes, droughts and floods, their roots now deep in the Kansas soil. For NPR News, I'm Matthew Algio, reporting from what used to be Silkville, Kansas.
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1: 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In a cemetery in Mount Airy, North Carolina, there's a headstone for Chang and Ang Bunker, the famous conjoined twins, and their wives, who were sisters. But only three people were laid to rest there.
13: Sarah, the wife of Eng, chose to be buried in an unmarked grave on her own property, along with the four daughters who died before her and the formerly enslaved people who, after the Civil War, came back to the farm. Nobody really knows why.
1: This got author Christina Baker Klein thinking of the reason Sarah might have separated herself in death. And she began to write a novel about the lives of Chang and Aang and Adelaide and Sarah called The Foursome.
13: Sinful, perverted, mad. Those were some of the things people said about us. When word spread that the four of us shared one bed, our good neighbors' imaginations ran wild. Rumors flew about incest, unnatural relations, adultery, all kinds of depravities. No respectable woman would permit such an abomination. No God-fearing family would allow it. Eventually, our neighbors got used to us. They stopped asking questions. Even so, we were never fully accepted. We existed in an uneasy in-between, on the fringes of polite society, yet bound by its rules.
1: Who were Chang and Aang Bunker? Because these were real people. What is actually known about them and their lives?
13: Chang and Aang Bunker were born in 1811 in a small fishing village in what was then Siam, Thailand. Both had two arms, two legs, two heads, and were joined simply by a band of cartilage right below their ribs on one side. So Chang and Aang happened to be joined in a way that enabled them to go fishing and to build houses and to hunt and to earn a living in all kinds of ways. They were acrobats. They did backflips and somersaults and all kinds of stuff. So they were very savvy, by the way, very smart, very charming. Everyone loved them. And this British merchant was sailing down the river, and he saw them from a distance, and I think he immediately saw dollar signs. And he spent the next few years convincing their mother and the king to let them go with him so that he could take them all over the world. He paid their mother more than she could have seen in a lifetime, and they quite quickly realized that they were being taken advantage of. And it really wasn't that long before they wrested their lives away from this manager who was, you know, traveling first class while they were in steerage. And they began taking control of their destiny. And they made a lot of money. They retired at the age of 29 to Northwestern North Carolina.
1: And that's where they meet Adelaide and Sarah, who's known as Sally, the two sisters that they marry. They're actually your distant cousins.
13: Right.
1: What motivated two white conventional women to marry outside their race in the South in the mid-1800s? Was it the money?
13: Honestly, that was such a huge question for the book. And there are many factors. Sarah and Adelaide were in a funny position. They grew up on a plantation. The pickings around them were slim. And Adelaide in particular, who was a renowned beauty and very kind of charming and sophisticated, like Chang, one of the brothers, the two of them immediately had a spark. The problem was that it was considered bigamy if Aang didn't marry Adelaide's sister or some other woman, but essentially Sarah was coerced into marriage by her sister. All the way along, she was reluctant about it. But eventually, she came to see the benefits of being in this unconventional situation and made her way in it. I found her a really interesting narrator for the book because she, like the reader, comes into it with a lot of skepticism.
1: Obviously, you have the story of the twins and the sisters, but then you also have this parallel story, which is the story of their slaves. Chang and Aang were slave owners. They didn't see the irony in that, but do you see that? And how should the readers feel about that?
13: Yeah, the fact that the brothers became slaveholders and that they seemed not to recognize the irony of it after their mother was paid a sum for them to be taken away was shocking. But what I came to kind of understand about them is that they came to this country with nothing. In fact, they weren't supposed to be allowed to even become citizens or marry as Asian men. But in North Carolina, there was a loophole because that law was only applied to free black people. So free black men, I should say. There was also a lot of anti-Asian sentiment that they dealt with on their tours. And I think they moved to North Carolina and saw that their route to respectability and power was by adopting the habits of that place.
1: By subjugating others, because that's what everyone else was doing, that gave them a position.
13: Right, and a foothold in that society. And in real life, there was a woman named Grace Gates who was raised with Sarah and Adelaide. And then their father gave Grace to Aang and Chang as a wedding gift. And Grace ended up living with Aang and Sarah for the rest of Sarah's life. And I knew that they were very close. And I felt that that was another kind of clue to the story.
1: The Bunkers had 21 children, and you're in touch with some of their descendants. Have they read the book?
13: So three of them have read the book so far. A lot more will soon be reading it. The three who read it were super helpful. They read it early. They read a manuscript. They had comments. But they do understand that I'm going to touch on some touchy subjects, and also that it's a novel, and this is my interpretation of events. And so I think they're pretty clear on that.
1: You know, history often flattens characters. It could reduce Chang and Aang to just conjoined twins and showmen. What do you want people to come away understanding about them and their lives, and also about Sarah and Adelaide?
13: Chang and Aang were extraordinary. They were sort of the prototypical American success story in that they were immigrants who came over with nothing, absolutely nothing, and they made their own way through a combination of intelligence and savvy. They were complicated men. They were fallible. I hope, too, that what people come away with is that they see them as individuals. They were very different from each other. Chang's personality and Aang's, I think by the time you get maybe a third of the way through the book, you're very clear on who each one of them is. And the same with Sarah and Adelaide. Those two sisters were extremely different from each other. What I want people to come away with about the sisters is, by the end of the book, I hope you understand how this situation could possibly have happened and how these two women navigated it in a way that made it feel like normal life. There's a line in the book where Sally says, "Even the most extraordinary life feels ordinary when you're living it." And I wanted readers to feel so immersed in their story that they understood at every turn how it happened.
1: That's Christina Baker Klein. Her new novel is The Foursome. Thank you so much.
13: Thank you so much for having me.
1: This is Week in Edition from NPR News. I'm Aisha Roscoe.
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2: Live from NPR News in Washington, I'm Windsor Johnston. Passengers are being removed from the Dutch cruise ship tied to the Hanta virus outbreak after the vessel arrived near the Canary Islands today. 17 Americans are preparing to return to the United States for monitoring and evaluation, while other passengers head back to their home countries. Spanish Health Minister Monica Garcia says the response effort has involved extensive international coordination.
19: 23 countries are involved in this operation. I want to thank all the institutions, the WHO, of course. All the passengers remain asymptomatic. The boat has arrived at 6:30 a.m. The entire operation is proceeding normally.
2: The World Health Organization says the overall risk to the public remains low and stresses this is not another COVID-19 style pandemic. As passengers disembark from the cruise ship in the Canary Islands, the government in the UK has launched a mission to support one of its citizens on another island who's become ill with a suspected case of hantavirus. NPR's Lauren Frere reports from London.
20: British Army medics have parachuted onto an island in the South Atlantic called Tristan da Cunha. It's the UK's most remote inhabited overseas territory, with no airstrip and a population of just over 200 people. The hantavirus-stricken cruise ship docked there in mid-April to drop off a British passenger who lives there. 2 weeks later, he came down with symptoms and is isolating in stable condition. The Ministry of Defense says six paratroopers jumped out of aircraft in tandem with an intensive care doctor and nurse. Footage shows three parachutes floating down onto an island meadow dotted with corrugated metal shacks. The government says oxygen was part of the delivery. Two other Britons with confirmed cases are being treated in South Africa and the Netherlands. Lauren Freyer, NPR News, London.
2: Lots of moms will get a break from cooking on this Mother's Day. NPR's Scott Horsley reports it's one of the busiest days of the year for eating out.
21: Gas prices are high and people are feeling grumpy about the economy, but that won't stop families from treating mom this weekend with flowers, greeting cards, restaurant meals, and other gifts. David Miller, who oversees operations at 70 Cameron Mitchell restaurants, expects to do a brisk brunch business today, even as customers economize at other times of the week.
22: There's no doubt since the war has started, and certainly since gas prices have gone through the roof, it has affected some of our business. The guest who was going out for $120 dinner maybe is now going out for a $60 dinner.
21: The National Retail Federation expects Mother's Day spending to hit a record $38 billion. Scott Horsley, NPR News, Washington.
2: This is NPR News. Fighting in the Middle East continues to drive up energy costs, and global food prices are rising as well. The United Nations says April marked the third straight month of increases in its global food commodity index, with some of the sharpest jumps tied to cooking oils and fuel-related products. Food and Agriculture Organization Chief Economist Maximo Torero says vegetable oil prices saw some of the biggest increases last month.
23: The major increase is happening on vegetable oils, which is linked to biofuels, which is a 5.9% increase with respect to the previous month.
2: Analysts say consumers could begin seeing the impact in grocery stores in the coming weeks, especially on products tied to shipping and energy-intensive production. Millions of students in universities in K through 12 districts had their data compromised last week after a hacker took down Canvas. That's a classroom management tool used across the country. NPR's Sequoia Carrillo reports the attack is raising concerns about student data privacy and schools' reliance on private software to run classes.
4: I chatted with Matt Radulak, a cybersecurity expert who's worked in negotiations with shiny hunters before. And he said even if the system is back online, that doesn't necessarily mean the data breach is over. He says once a group like that is in, it's very hard to make sure they're out. But for now, at least for final exam season, things seem to be running again.
2: That's NPR's Sequoia Carrillo reporting. This is NPR News.
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9: And I'm Gene Demby. So Parker, what are you doing for your mom for Mother's Day?
7: You know, like typical mom coming to New York stuff.
9: Okay.
7: Like bougie brunch and a Broadway show.
9: Oh, bougie brunch.
7: Yes. Like what are your Mother's Day plans?
9: My mom's birthday is actually right around Mother's Day every year. So, you know, it's hard to forget. I gotta double up, you know, we gotta get a birthday gift and a Mother's Day gift. And my lady has been giving me some not so subtle hints about what she wants for Mother's Day. She's getting links, text links, you know what I'm saying?
7: Exactly.
9: So I already know what it is in advance this year.
7: Since this episode is coming out around Mother's Day, mm-hmm. we figured we should dig in the crates and revisit one of our favorite episodes, Tips from the Toughest Job in the World, that job being parenting.
9: Mm-hmm. When that episode dropped, Karen Grigsby Bates.
7: Hey, Karen, we miss you.
9: Yes, Karen Grigsby Bates. And our then editor, Steve Drummond, were the only parents on the Code Switch team. But now there's like mad kids
7: Listen.
9: In the Code Switch extended universe. So this episode might have sounded a lot different if we were doing it now.
7: Yeah.
9: But we have talked about parenting a bunch on the show because parenting activates all these anxieties and all this urgency around our identities and how we move through the world. And our listeners also have feelings about it.
7: Listen, like, I'm not a parent, but I don't know if you've seen the conversation around the comedian and content creator Kev on stage.
9: Mm-hmm, yeah.
7: So, like, he talked about how holding his newborn son a long time ago helped him really work through his latent, uninterrogated homophobia.
9: Mm-hmm, yep.
7: Because he couldn't imagine a future in which he would disown someone he loved so much for loving who they loved.
9: Yeah. The flip side of that protective instinct, though, is, like, people battening down the hatches. Like, they got to drive a car the size of a tank. They got to send their kids to the right schools. You know, mm-hmm. they just got to hoard resources for their kids.
7: Or, I don't know, maybe folks become vaccine skeptics.
9: Right. I mean, having kids might break your brain a little bit.
7: Or a lot. But remember, we talked about how moral panics almost always involve some concern about the welfare of children.
9: Yeah, it's like the anxiety thing. And I mean, listen, parenting has a lot to recommend it. But I'm saying you will necessarily bump up against all these systems in the world and all these new ways, right? Healthcare, schools, the built environment. And so on this episode, we are revisiting some of the questions you, the listeners, sent us about some parenting dilemmas in your lives. So here's me and my old co-host, Shereen Marisol Meraji.
7: Let's hear it.

0: go to public school.
1: I'm sorry.
2: His biological family was very upset by this and claimed we were going against his culture by allowing him to paint his nails.
3: Hold on. What? I'm rethinking this whole wanting to be a parent thing right now. My biological clock is completely in check. No longer exploding. So much struggle. Oh, no.
1: Damn it,
3: make that baby stop crying.
1: America always got to be America.
3: You're listening to Code Switch. I'm Shereen Marisol Meraji.
1: And I'm Gene Demby.
3: And in honor of Mother's Day, we're going to talk about the hardest job in the world, being a parent.
1: Yes, we got a lot of questions from our listeners, but without fail, the trickiest ones are always about how to raise kids.
3: Not that Gene and I know anything about this because we don't have kids yet, but don't worry, we brought in experts. Mm-hmm. And on the agenda this week, we're talking fear, fluency, fingernails, and the first day of school.
1: I love alliteration. But wait. Fingernails.
3: Let's get some dirt under them. All right, here we go. Our first question is from a white mother in Philadelphia who says her 12-year-old son, who's also white, is afraid of black people.
1: Oh, here we go.
4: He has brown and black coaches, though, karate instructors, teammates, classmates, teachers, etc. But neither of us has friends of color that we see regularly. So it's often when he's on the playground near our house and sees a certain group of kids who are loud, gregarious, sometimes swearing, talking loudly, that he becomes frightened and then attributes it to black people in general. When we go to new parts of town, he asks if it's a black neighborhood. When we went to a new pool in Camden, he was afraid because most of the kids were black, even though he ended up having a lot of fun. He goes to a great school that has spent a lot of time discussing events in the news around race and social injustice. So the conversations are definitely happening around him. And I don't let his observations go unchallenged, but he's 12, so the more I talk, the less he listens. Is this just the process of learning and growing for him? I know I'm going to keep the conversation going as he matures, but I'm wondering how I can help him connect the rational information he learns to the emotional situations he experiences.
3: Okay.
1: To help us out with this very tricky question, we're bringing in our teammate, Karen Grigsby Bates. She's also the only mother on the Code Switch team. Welcome, KGB.
5: Hey, y'all.
3: Hey, Karen. All right. So what do you think? What would you do if your 12-year-old was afraid of black people?
5: Well, my 12-year-old back then was black, still is, and he's 26 now. So if he were afraid of black people, I would be really worried. But for this 12-year-old, I called an expert.
1: Okay.
6: My name is Cassandra Harewood. I specialize in child and adolescent psychiatry.
5: And Dr. Harewood is not surprised that this 12-year-old is anxious. She says the current climate makes a lot of people anxious, no matter what their age is, including her. What's important here, she says, is that when this boy starts to articulate his anxiety to his mom, you know, I'm scared to go there. Are there going to be a lot of black kids there? Mom needs to probe a little deeper.
6: I would encourage her to explore that a little bit more. So it's full of black kids. And what about that is bothersome to you? What about that concerns you? What about that worries you? And it's okay if she doesn't necessarily have the answers for him. It's having that dialogue. It's having that discussion and not ignoring it and not pushing it down and out.
3: Karen, did she talk about the media and exposure to certain images or any of that as part of the problem?
5: Oh, yeah, she did. Popular culture is full of scary images of black people and men in particular. From TV to movies to video games, black men are often shown as violent and predatory and aggressive. And Dr. Harewood says if there are no real life examples in this kid's life as counterbalances, like we don't have a Gene Demby to bring over to his house to have dinner with him so he can see him.
1: I don't know how to feel about that.
5: Reasonable.
3: She did mention in the question that she doesn't have any friends of color.
1: Right.
3: That they see regularly.
5: Right. She did, which means that mom is part of the problem, but it also means she could be part of the solution. Here's Dr. Harewood again.

0: the onus does lie on the parents to help create those experiences. Children don't necessarily do that on their own.
1: So Dr. Harewood says the parents need to get out of their comfort zone and consciously broaden their social circle, which will help the child. Even if they're not comfortable with it, she says, you're thinking, I'm going to do this for the good of my child.
2: Yeah, I remember the last time we did an episode where we got reader questions, and one of the experts we spoke to said something like, if your kid is taking all these ideas from you, right, of like who you love and who you trust and who you think is important enough to be in your house, and all those people are white, then those are also very subtle signals about who is valuable, right? Like who can be trusted,
1: that
2: you're passing on to your child.
1: Sure. We had a funny conversation at the end of this because I said to her, you know, for a long time, I was the only black kid in all of my classes.
2: Mm-hmm.
1: And in lots of venues where, you know, you were just sort of doing that I'm integrating it thing. And I don't remember being afraid of white people. And she said, well, it's harder for white people because they're in the majority. And so they think this is how the world should work all the time anyway. And when the shoe's on the other foot, it takes them a minute to readjust.
2: Mm-hmm.
1: But the parents are going to have to readjust if they want their child to be able to move out into the world as it becomes increasingly diverse.
3: Thanks, Karen.
2: Thank you, KGB.
1: You're welcome, I think.
2: Okay, Shireen, this next question comes from a parent in Aurora, Colorado, and this is what she writes. My husband, who is white and works in education policy, is adamant that our daughter, who looks exactly like me, I'm black and Asian, will not go to public school in our local district. It is admittedly low performing with painfully low numbers of kids proceeding to college. He says we aren't using her to make a political point. I'm inclined to agree. He is literally the expert here, but I'm guilty and torn. I believe that public schools can only get better if we middle class all stay in them. If you plan to have kids, what would you do for their education? How would you resolve this in your household?
3: Ooh, all right, Gene.
2: Yeah.
3: Are we supposed to be answering this from our own personal standpoint,
2: let's,
3: too?
2: Let's punt on that a little
3: okay.
2: bit. So I looked up the Aurora school system. It's mostly POC. It's mostly Latinx kids. It's 55% Latinx, 90% black. But yeah, this question is tricky as hell. So I tagged in an expert.
4: My name is Amy Stewart Wells, and I am a professor at Teachers College at Columbia University.
2: So Amy is an expert in race and education, and she said that she was curious about how much information this letter writer and her husband have about their local schools beyond what they see online, if they've ever visited the schools, talked to the principal, stuff like that. Because she said that the numbers, they often belie the range of performance in a school, let alone a whole school system. But Amy also just took issue with their premise because she said that school performance tends to be evaluated by test scores, and a school's test scores tells us much less about attitude than they do about race and class.
4: We tend to make assumptions about schools based on the race and class of the students, and then we use the test score data to validate that without actually going and seeing what's happening. And the single highest predictor of your child's test scores, even though we all want to think some kids are really super gifted, is the parents' education level.
2: And Amy says that, you know, test scores, they can't really tell you about what the learning environment in a school was actually like.
4: When we're only looking at performance and as measured by test scores, which is usually the way we measure it, we're missing a whole lot of things that are really powerful and important. So if this is their neighborhood public school, I would at least encourage them to go and spend some time there and talk to the principal and understand more about the curriculum and the teaching in the school. And then to think what is important for their daughter. Not all schools are the same. Not all schools provide the same curriculum and teaching. And not all kids do well on standardized tests, even when they're very talented and gifted.
2: Amy said that, you know, so every school is different. But generally speaking, sending a middle-class kid to a school that is, quote, low-performing like the ones here, that doesn't really have much impact on the middle-class kid's performance. Their scores don't go down. They don't decrease. The opposite, though, the opposite is true. The more middle-class kids there are in a school, the better the test performance will be for the kids from the lower-income families. And Amy says, like, look, if you go to your local school and you've talked to the principal and examined their curriculum and the philosophy of how they teach there, and you've done your homework and you've done your due diligence, and you decide that the school near you is just not the right sort of, like, pedagogical, like, fit for the way your child learns, that's a different equation. But you at least sort of owe it to both your child and to like your community to do the legwork and give your local public school a chance. Like, everybody is incentivized to think about their own kid. But if everybody's making that same choice, like, oh, these schools are bad, then you end up having these super segregated schools with mostly Black kids or mostly Latino kids.
3: And your husband might be the education policy expert, but you are definitely the expert when it comes to what it's like growing up as a kid of color.
2: Yes.
3: So you're an expert too, right? And if you decide to send your child to a mostly white private school that has better test scores, et cetera, you should know that we also get tons of emails and tweets and questions from now grown-up people of color about the downsides of that experience for them, mm-hmm. being the only one.
2: Yep.
3: I was one of the only ones in my neighborhood, and I can say it was, I did not enjoy it. I wish it, I had a different experience.
2: Mm.
3: But then again, I turned out all right, so.
2: You did. Thank you for writing us.
3: Write us again. Tell us what you did. Well, if you thought those questions were hard, you're right. They were. And we've got more where that came from after the break.
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2: You're listening to Code Switch, the show about race and identity from NPR. I'm Gene Demby. So we're tackling your tricky questions about parenthood, and we're tapping in experts who know their stuff to help you with these pressing questions you had about raising kids. And a small note here, you're going to hear from an academic named Jen Jackson, whose pronouns have changed since we recorded this. Jen now goes by they, them.
3: And we're back, and we've got two more parenting questions for you. To help us answer this next one, we're bringing in our teammate, Leah Gershenfeld-Dinella. Welcome to the show, Leah.
13: Hi, guys.
2: All right, Leah, what's this next question about?
13: Okay, so this next one comes from a couple in Raleigh, and they're white, and right now they're foster parents to a 6-year-old Black boy.
2: Mm-hmm.
13: But recently they had a big issue come up when they let their foster son paint his nails.
14: His biological family was very upset by this and claimed we were going against his culture by allowing him to paint his nails. Additionally, there are several other typical gender socialization issues that our family does not adhere to that appear to be very important to his biological family. For example, things such as boys having to be tough and not showing emotion, or not being able to like the movie Frozen because it's just for girls. The bottom line, are we damaging our 6-year-old or somehow ill-preparing him for the hyper-masculine culture he may return to one day by allowing him to paint his nails, sing Let It Go, and cry when he's sad? Is this really a racial, cultural, gender issue that we should be in tune with?
3: Ooh.
13: Yeah, so
3: there's something about that question.
2: Just a lot about that question. It's a lot of things about that question.
3: Yeah.
13: That question has everything in it.
2: Mm-hmm.
13: I think the first part is, how are race and gender expression all connected, and how is that playing out in this situation? I spoke to a couple of experts, and everyone I spoke to was pretty adamant to say that letting a little boy paint his nails or sing Let It Go or cry is certainly not going against Black culture.
15: Black people show up in all sorts of different shapes, sizes, forms, genders, sexes, sexualities, and expressions. Blackness is full.
13: So that was Jen Jackson, and she is a PhD candidate at the University of Chicago, and she studies Blackness and gender.
15: And so I do not think it's a racial cultural phenomenon, but I do think that what his biological family is likely contending with is this structural contention of how will this young man be situated when he, you know, grows up.
13: It's also important to remember that policing expressions of gender identity is pretty common in white families, Asian families, Latino
3: yes.
13: families. So that particular parent getting upset does not represent Black culture as a whole. Mark Anthony Neal, the other expert I spoke to, he's the chair of the African American Studies Department at Duke University, wanted to emphasize the fact that there are different pressures around Black people and Black families to conform.
3: Mm-hmm.
13: So here's what Mark Anthony Neal had to say about Black masculinity.
16: In many ways, you know, African-American people, African-American parents are very much invested in very normative gender standards because of the way that Blackness has been treated as an abnormality. So one of the ways that Black folks have historically fit in line with the larger society is to perform very conservative and rigid gender performances so that they're not looked at as strange and unusual within their context. When you attach that also to a larger history of the idea that white racism, white supremacy has very specifically attempted to demasculate or emasculate Black men and boys, you get these added pressures of this idea that Black men and boys have to even counter these efforts to emasculate them with a hyper-performance of masculinity.
13: Some of the history he's talking about is that history of lynching and castration of Black men that goes way back to the beginning of our country.
2: So one of the things that I guess jumps out to me here, though, is like the idea that Black men are hyper-masculine seems, I just want to push back on it a little bit. The way that Black people doing the same thing that white people are doing at a given time seems like salient in a different way, right? It's like, oh, look at them doing this thing. And of course, like if there are all these Black men on TV who are athletes or whatever, whatever, there's a way in which that gets like magnified.
13: So I asked Mark about that. And one of the things he said is that that's true, that we see in our culture Black men are noticed more. The people who kind of rise to the top are treated like they're different in some way, like they're superhuman. He pointed to Superfly, that iconic 1972 film.
17: This dude is bad, and he ain't just fly. He's super fly, yeah, super fly. When it comes to women, they come to him, but it's still not enough.
13: Or he said they've also been kind of treated as like animals. And so he talked about LeBron James, for example, and how LeBron James, people don't talk about him as just like a man who works hard. They talk about him as like almost like a beast, like just like a different kind of physical specimen where his masculinity is kind of like put forward in a way that you don't see with white athletes or white entertainers.
3: Mm-hmm. But what about this point that he made, which I mean, it definitely resonated with me, which is that African-American parents are invested in normative gender standards because of the way Blackness has been treated as an abnormality. I mean, I think the same can be said for Latino parents, that, you know, you want to be very rigidly whatever you're supposed to be in society so that people don't look at you like you're different or treat you like you're different or discriminated against you. You know, I think there's something to be said for that.
13: I think that kind of gets into a point he made about respectability politics and sort of like dressing in a way and performing sort of social roles in a way that's very conservative. So one of the examples he talked about was at Morehouse.
2: Morehouse is this very old, very bougie, historically Black college that is all men. Martin Luther King went there. A bunch of very famous Black people went there. Anyway, sorry. That's it.
13: Right. Mm-hmm. So there is a history and kind of like a pedigree that goes with Morehouse.
2: The Morehouse man, yep.
13: Mm-hmm. And I think respectability politics has often been kind of associated with Morehouse. But what he was saying is that, historically speaking, Black men at Morehouse get kind of policed in two directions. So there's like rules against wearing sagging pants and doing the whole like low hat grills, which he described as sort of the what looks like the ultra masculine kind of expressions of gender.
3: And to Jean's point, that's a racially coded expression of masculinity
2: in a different way than a sunita.
13: Right, exactly. But then on the other side of that, there's also people have gotten in trouble wearing high heels or for kind of any sort of public expression of queerness.
2: So there's like a class thing here and a gender thing here.
13: Exactly.
3: Mm-hmm. We haven't really answered the question. I mean, we've complicated things here. What should this foster parent do? Let his kid paint his nails knowing all this, or say, no, we're not going to do that from here on out?
13: Well, I think kind of broadly, the advice for these parents is sort of the same advice we would give to any parents raising kids from a different kind of racial or cultural background, which is that
2: brown people.
13: Right, you need to surround this kid with Black people who can show different gender expressions. And then in addition to the people around you, it's also a matter of the media that you're consuming. So there's nothing wrong with having him paint his nails and watching Frozen, but Frozen is also a movie with very few Black people in it.
3: That was the first thing I thought. Yeah.
13: Right. So,
3: not because it's a girls' movie.
2: Right.
13: Exactly. So maybe it's, and this is, again, it's a hard thing to do because there aren't as many movies with Black characters and a wide expression of Black characters, but it's about finding age-appropriate Black media to expose this kid to and have him kind of grow up with.
2: Thank you, Leah.
13: Thanks, guys.
2: So, Shireen, you took on this last question.
3: Yep.
2: All right, fill me in. What's it about?
3: All right, this one is near and dear to my heart, a subject that I love. It's from a mother in New Mexico. Her name is Janeth. Mm-hmm. She wants her daughter to speak both Spanish and English fluently.
2: Mm-hmm. Okay, wait, real quick. Which languages do you speak, Shireen?
3: I speak Spanish and English, but I'm a receptive bilingual, which you're going to learn what that means.
2: That was what I asked. Okay, all right.
3: Because I asked an expert to help me out with this question. Her name is Giuliana Melzi, and she researches language development amongst Latinx kids in the U.S., and she's raising her own daughter to be bilingual. She's originally from Peru, and she lives in New York City.
2: Okay.
18: I am a faculty member at New York University. I'm an associate professor of applied psychology.
3: All right, I'm going to read you the question. Here we go. It's from Janet. My husband and I are trying to raise our daughter in a bilingual environment. I speak primarily Spanish to her while we're in the home, which my husband supports and encourages.
19: However, when we are around people who don't understand Spanish, my husband thinks it's not polite to speak in a language which they don't understand. My worry is that if our child only hears Spanish in the home, she may think it's something to be ashamed about. She might think it's not as good as English.
3: How can we encourage her language development and preserve her heritage while also balancing social norms? Big question.
18: Good question.
3: First thing that I was curious about was this idea of raising a child in a bilingual environment. What does that mean to you?
18: For me, it means that you are supporting the development of both languages so that ultimately the child will be able to communicate and function in two languages. But I think you're also tapping a little bit on the connection between language and culture. So raising a child in a bilingual environment also means developing their biculturalism.
3: And how do you do that in a country where the dominant language is English?
18: Yes, and I think also we have to take a broader perspective because it's not only that the main language is English, but English is a very cool language worldwide. And so it has higher status than Spanish, and children are very attuned to that. When children see that certain languages have a lower status, they have less motivation to learn that language and to continue using that language.
3: And when does that happen? When they go to school?
18: I would venture to say that very early on. A true anecdote, my daughter, when she started school, and we are raising our daughter bilingually mm-hmm. as well. When she started kindergarten, she went through a phase of not wanting to use Spanish when we got into the elevator and there were other people there who she guessed did not speak Spanish. And she was five.
3: So how did you push back on that with your own daughter?
18: So I continued speaking Spanish, and it so happened that around that time, she started her fascination with Shakira. was supported by the home environment. I started playing a lot of Shakira. she resonated with Shakira a lot, and I encouraged that, and so she outgrew it.
3: Oh, yeah. That's fantastic. So Shakira actually made Spanish cool for her and gave it that cool factor that you were talking about.
18: Yes.
3: So to answer this woman's question, she says here that her husband thinks it's not polite to speak in Spanish out in public when there are people around who don't understand Spanish. How would you respond to her husband?
18: I think that he's being socially aware, and I support that. I will tell you what I do, and I think that it works for us. So if we are outside in the street walking, we speak mm-hmm. Spanish to our daughter only. If we go into a space where we are having a group gathering and there are people there that speak only English, let's imagine, and I want to say something to my daughter for her to do, so bring mm-hmm. me the plate that's in the on mm-hmm. the table, I would say that in Spanish. But if I want to communicate with a larger group of people, then I would use the common language, and that common language is English in that particular context. If you have been raising your child to identify you with a language, the moment that you start speaking in that other language, which is English, the child won't have the same need to communicate with you in the home language. And so then eventually that child will turn to what we call a receptive bilingual. She will understand the language, but she won't use it.
3: That's me. That's how I was raised.
18: It's very common.
3: Completely.
18: It's very common. The research actually shows that around preschool, what is most predictive of children's bilingual abilities is going to be how much they use a language. So creating opportunities for the child to be able to use that home language with peers, building play groups is critical.
3: So it's not just about speaking to your child in the home or even speaking to your child one-on-one in public. It's about also encouraging your child to speak to other people that
18: yes.
3: maybe they're not related to
18: yes.
3: in the quote-unquote home language.
18: Language is contextual, right? So certain vocabulary words are going to appear in certain contexts more than others. So in order for the child to develop linguistic skills, strong, well-developed linguistic skills, they need to be able to see the language in diverse contexts. Only speaking mm-hmm. the language in the home, it's good, and I applaud that, but it's not going to be sufficient.
3: And what does it mean to be truly bilingual?
18: That's the $1 million question. I can tell you what bilingual is not.
3: Okay, yes. Tell me that.
18: Yes. So a bilingual is not two monolinguals put together, right? I think that when we talk about bilingual children, we have this idealized idea that you're going to be able to function exactly the same
3: right.
18: in both languages.
3: Right.
18: And that doesn't exist.
3: Okay.
18: I mean, not really.
3: Well, that makes me feel better.
18: we have this idealized picture of what a bilingual is. And I think we try to meet that ideal, and it doesn't exist. If you're functional in two languages, you're bilingual.
3: Big thanks to Giuliana Melzi, an expert in bilingualism and an associate professor of applied psychology at NYU. Cue Shakira.
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22: 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I'm Marielle Segarra.
23: When Vivian, too, first got financially naked in front of her partner, it was out of desperation. She and her roommate had moved into a roach-infested apartment in New York City.
24: These roaches were getting into everything. They were in our clothes. They were crawling all over our food. One of them died in our ice tray. Ultimately, we had to pay $8,000 in total, so for her, for me, to break our lease. And that was all of the money that I had saved after a year of working. And I had nothing left.
23: So she temporarily moved into her then-boyfriend, now-husband's apartment.
24: And I had to sit him down and I had to be like, I have no money. I am broke. I don't have any debt. This is how much I spend every month. I have nothing. I cannot afford to pay you rent. I don't know what to do. I have to get out of this apartment.
25: How long have y'all been seeing each other?
24: Oh, 30 days.
25: Oh my God.
24: 30 days.
25: Like, no.
24: Terrible timing.
23: At the time, Vivian was working on Wall Street. Now she's a financial educator. And she says, while this was terrible timing,
24: it did lead to a very open conversation around our finances. And I think that's something that I really encourage couples to do, is to ensure that you're having these really brutally honest conversations sooner rather than later.
23: She calls that getting financially naked, because when you decide to spend your life with someone, you're likely getting naked in every other way: physically, emotionally, spiritually, politically. She says you should be talking that openly about money too. You need to know the basics about each other's finances.
24: What you make, what you have, what you owe, and what you spend.
23: And to understand this person's goals around money, what they value, what they think is worth spending money on.
24: It is insane to me that people think love is enough. Love is not. You need to actually know that you can build with this person.
23: Now, you don't necessarily have to bear it all after the first date or after 30 days like Vivian did. You can break this down into steps using some of the common relationship stages as checkpoints. Vivian walks through those steps in her book, Well Endowed, and she shares them with us on this episode of Life Kit. Do you think that it's advisable to get financially naked while you're actually naked?
24: I think this might be a clothing required conversation at first, just because it's a very vulnerable conversation. As fun and, you know, silly as it sounds to be able to do this as like pillow talk, like I think it's a lot more effective if you're both focused. And I do think money talk scares a lot of couples, and I don't think it should have to. You can start money talk on the very first date. If enough money for your rest of your life fell into your lap tomorrow, what would you do for work? Would you still work? If I gave you $100,000 to plan a perfect 2-week vacation, what would that look like? Somebody who wants to go climb Mount Everest and someone who wants to go to the Maldives and lay on a beach for 2 weeks, these are two very different people.
23: Mm-hmm.
24: I think that having those fun money conversations early on makes it easier to be like, how much do you make? Because we're planning on moving in together. I need to know what the rent can be.
23: You've started with the casual dating side, which is like first date, second date, third date, anything actually right before you become maybe exclusive or committed to each other.
20: Yeah.
23: And in that realm, you're thinking mainly kind of fun discussion questions, but also you say in the book, you can discuss things like, what do you do for a living, obviously? How do you like to spend your time? What are your general career or school plans or goals?
20: Yeah. You want to be able to know what somebody's ambitions are. You want to be able to know what their 10-year plan is. Someone who's like, oh, I'm planning on going to grad school in California when you two currently live in New York. Are you ready to do that? Are you ready to move to California? Someone who says, oh, I would like to become a, you know, mogul of some sort in media or in business. You know they're going to be grinding. Are you cool with having less time for the two of you? Getting an understanding of what somebody's happily ever after looks like is very telling.
23: All right, takeaway one. You're in the early stages of dating. Exciting. Don't worry about diving too deep on finances here, but ask some basic questions like, what do they do for work? How do they like to spend their time? What are their career goals? You can also ask each other fun questions like, if you had unlimited money to plan a 2-week vacation, where would you go? What would it look like? Or if you were handed $1 million tomorrow, what would you do with it? And this doesn't have to feel like an interrogation. It's just a chance to know each other over time. When you're defining the relationship and you're saying like, we're gonna get more serious, and very often that means becoming monogamous exclusive, what might you talk about before that or when you're considering that?
20: I think there's some things to be said about having a conversation of like, oh, like, what are your dreams for your career? Like, do you want to buy a home? Do you want to live here forever? Are you planning on moving back to your hometown? These are money conversations that'll help guide the trajectory of your relationship just to make sure that you're on the same financial page. I'm not someone who is like, you have to, you know, date someone who is really rich. You have to date someone who has no debt. That's not true. But you have to date someone who values a dollar the same way you do. My girlfriend has this phrase, and she's like hilarious, that dating is actually short for data. Mm. And that is your data collection period. So we are collecting data about this person. How do they spend their money? How do they spend their time? If you know that they are, you know, in a job where they don't make that much money, but every single weekend they're out blowing money on designer stuff. One, where is that money coming from? Or two, do they just have like crazy credit card debt? Mm-hmm. Both of which you probably need answers to. This data collection period is really when you can be smart and learn something about this person and decide if they're going to fit into your life and are there changes you're willing to make so that you can fit into theirs.
23: Yeah, and you say in the book some other things to discuss at this point are how each of you sees yourself with money. Like, do you see yourself as more of a spender or a saver? Or another way of putting that is like, are you into luxury? Are you more frugal with your money? Like, when is it worth it to spend money? What is your luxury, right? Versus where do you want to save?
20: Yeah.
23: And also you say like you can talk about how you're doing with your savings and your debt. Bringing that up, do you think that it helps to kind of say, here's my situation, and then let the other person share theirs?
20: Yes. I think if you go into a conversation and you're like, tell me something, it feels like an interrogation versus offering something up. It almost feels like an olive branch. Like, you are offering something, you are bringing something to the table, you are bringing new information, and allow them to reciprocate. In the same way that, you know, relationship counselors teach people in marriages to use I statements instead of you statements. It's the same thing.
23: Yeah.
20: Instead of being like, how much debt do you have? It's easier to be like, oh, by the way, I just wanted to let you know I may be on a little bit of a tighter budget next month because I'm making a large payment to my student loan or on my credit card. I have this much in debt and I'm hoping to have it paid off by XYZ date. Now they know what your financial situation is in that regard, but also you have a plan, you're going to make it happen, and you know it's not going to necessarily negatively impact your relationship together.
23: Now, what if you share that and they're like, oh, okay, cool. And then they don't say anything about their debt.
20: I think at that point, you can then ask, because you've now offered something, you can say, by the way, do you have any credit card debt?
23: Yeah.
20: Or even something even better would be like, are there any months coming up that you might be, you know, feeling a little bit more tight financially that we should keep in mind together?
23: Mm-hmm. I can also imagine being like, things are going to be a little tight for me because I'm making this debt payment. But I was thinking,
4: this could actually be a good time for us to talk about our finances.
23: Yeah.
4: Would you be open to that, to talking about how much debt each of us has and what kind of savings we have?
24: Yes, 100%. And I also will say, I get a lot of DMs from people that are like, I've brought it up and my partner is super, super resistant to talking about money. To me, that would have been a red flag. Like, yeah. I cannot be with this person, because if we can't talk about money, how are we going to talk about raising a family?
4: Yeah.
24: How are we going to talk about buying a home? How are we going to be able to talk about buying a new car? How are we going to talk about any of this stuff?
4: Takeaway two, you've gone from casual dating to commitment, whatever that means for you. You're spending more time together, sharing a lot of meals and day-to-day activities, maybe planning joint adventures. This is a good moment to get more specific. Do either of you have debt? How much? How do you spend your money? How much do you make? These are questions you'll absolutely want to ask and answer before you move in together.
24: I think if you haven't had any money conversations up until this point, this is a really good, like, true up moment where you can get them all out, because this is now a point where you can no longer lie. When you go submit your information for a rental application, you actually have to show bank statements. You actually have to show proof of employment. You have to show proof of income. And so it's a really good time to talk about what you make, what you have, so assets, what you owe in terms of debt, and then what your expenses are every single month. That's the four square. It's what you make, what you have, what you owe, and what you spend. If you can talk about those four categories before moving in together, you should be in a good spot. And frankly, it'll make other conversations a lot easier.
4: Now, what might come up in this conversation that could make someone say, halt, I don't want to move in together, or I don't want to date you anymore?
24: For some people, high levels of credit card debt, that's going to be a burden on your relationship. This is also where you maybe find out that their spending every single month is vastly beyond their means. That's scary. You could find out that they have a family situation where they're being supported by their family, but that means there's puppet strings and caveats associated with everything. Maybe you don't want to be a part of that. Maybe you find out that they make a lot more or a lot less. You know, this is something that you would probably find out more throughout the relationship versus just during the move-in period. But like, if they're really controlling using that money, if you don't have a lot of it, or maybe they make so much less money than you anticipated that you're not necessarily feeling like you need to support their lifestyle, but like they can't even keep up with yours. I think these are all things to consider. For me, I am, you know, very confident in saying that like money does factor into my ability to see a life with someone.
4: Vivian, let's talk about marriage. What conversations about money do you need to have when you get engaged?
24: Well, I think if you're already engaged, you should be having all of those conversations we just discussed. But one thing that I really encourage people to try and avoid is any sort of financial infidelity. And people are like, what does that even mean? Financial infidelity is like when you make purchases and deliberately hide them, or you have some sort of debt that you are keeping from your partner, or you are, you know, even like when they show like in like TV dramas or movies or whatever, it's like the wife goes out and she like spends $5,000 on a shopping spree and then like hides the shoes in the closet. I actually think that's a really, really unhealthy thing to portray as normal. We absolutely should not be normalizing lying to our partners. I'm not saying that she shouldn't get to go out and buy shoes. I'm saying it shouldn't have to be a secret.
4: Yeah.
24: We shouldn't be hiding bank accounts. We shouldn't be hiding credit cards. It should all be out on the open and everybody should just be okay with it. And if they're not, that's a conversation you need to have.
4: When you are thinking about splitting your money or combining some part of your money, I mean, a lot of people don't even know where to begin with that. Do you create a joint checking account and savings account? Do you keep your own separate ones?
24: I like a yours, mine, and ours strategy and getting those numbers out in the open. So yours, mine, and ours is you have your money, I have my money, and then we agree to put in a percentage into a joint account consistently to help fund our expenses together. But also it means if I find out that like you are behind on your retirement, let's come up with a strategy so that we can help fix that. That doesn't necessarily mean I just automatically pay more for stuff, but maybe it does mean for a temporary period of time, you are putting more towards that one goal and we are pausing on another goal. What I don't want to have happen is you agree to pay for all of my debt, and then 2 weeks after the debt's paid for, I'm filing for divorce. That leads to a lot of resentment. You are not your partner's savior. Your partner needs to save themselves for you, for your relationship. And that's why I think it's really important to have chosen a partner who has a plan to get to where they want to be versus someone who's like helpless. I think there's a difference between dating someone with $10,000 of credit card debt versus dating someone who has $10,000 of credit card and a plan to pay it off.
4: Takeaway three, you've decided to get married. Congratulations. A couple things to keep in mind. Vivian says you and your partner should not be hiding financial information from each other. If you made a big purchase, you should be able to tell them, even if they don't agree with it or it doesn't match their priorities. If you have debt that you haven't told them about, you need to. Also, think about how you're going to split your money and seriously consider a yours, mine, and ours strategy. Of course, the money conversation shouldn't stop after you get married.
24: I think this is constantly just like goal setting. How big do we want our family to be? What's that going to cost? Where would we like to live long term? What does that look like? If you say, I want to have two kids, but then you only end up having one, that changes the calculus. Or say you have a pet, but then all of a sudden that pet, you know, has consistent health problems. That also changes the money calculus. Maybe it's, I wanted to retire here, but since my parents are also aging, maybe we consider moving here ahead of their retirement. That changes the calculus. So I think it's just constantly having this conversation. A money conversation is not a one and done. You don't get to do it and just be done with it. It's something that you have to have throughout the course of your life.
4: Yeah. And it occurs to me too that flexibility is an important thing to assess here. When situations change, when you're with your partner, do you find them to be flexible in how they problem solve or rigid? You know, like, well, you said this, so we're doing this.
24: Yeah.
4: Like if you have an aging parent who has dementia and like you need to be there to help them, are they going to see that as a huge burden and treat you badly because of it? Because it's not their parent?
24: Exactly.
4: Or are they the kind of person who's like, no, your burdens are mine too. We've agreed to be a we.
24: I think at the end of the day, this is just a conversation around, are you a good partner? Is your partner a good partner? And do you make a good pair?
4: Vivian, thank you so much for coming on the show.
24: Thank you so much for having me.
4: All right, time for a recap. Takeaway one, in the early stages of dating, don't worry about diving too deep on finances, but do ask basic questions like, what do they do for work? How do they like to spend their time? And what are their career goals? You can also use fun prompts like, if you were handed $1 million tomorrow, what would you do with it? Takeaway two, you've gone from casual dating to commitment. Now's the time to start sharing things like, do either of you have debt? How much? How do you spend your money? How much money do you make? How much do you each have in savings or investments? Those are questions you'll absolutely want to ask and answer before you move in together. And takeaway three, before you get married, Vivian says you and your partner should not be hiding financial information from each other. Also, think about how you're going to split your money and seriously consider a yours, mine, and ours strategy. And keep the conversations going once you tie the knot. Life will throw you curveballs, an unexpected third child, an illness in the family, a huge job opportunity in a new city. These all have financial implications, and hopefully you've chosen a partner who's able to talk through those things with you. This episode of Life Kit was produced by Claire Marie Schneider. Megan Kane is our senior supervising editor, and Beth Donovan is our executive producer. Engineering support comes from Damian Herring. 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I'm Mariel Segarra. Thanks for listening. 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
10: I was working with a personal trainer. 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
15: Live from NPR News in Washington, I'm Nora Rahm. Iran today responded to the latest U.S. proposal to end the war. Official Iranian news agency reported the response was delivered to Pakistani mediators. Not much detail was made public, except the response appears to focus primarily on reopening the Strait of Hormuz to shipping. The Islamic Republic of Iran Broadcasting said the response is in line with Iran's previous positions. The war began February 28th when the U.S. and Israel launched airstrikes. The war in Iran is likely to come up this week when President Trump meets with Chinese leader Xi Jinping in Beijing. Trade and AI are also expected to be part of the conversation. NPR's Deepa Shivaram reports.
26: Trump's trip to China was delayed by nearly 2 months because of Trump's decision to go to war with Iran. Now, 10 weeks into the war that was supposed to end weeks ago, Trump may seek help from Xi in wrapping up the conflict by asking China to influence Iran to reopen the Strait of Hormuz. The closure of the strait has led to higher oil prices around the world, and it's impacting Trump's political standing at home in the U.S. But whether there's actual progress made on that or points of conversation like economic agreements and AI is unclear. U.S.-China relations have been frosty for the last year. Tensions were high when Trump and Xi met in South Korea last year over escalating tariffs. And while that conflict has cooled, expectations for major takeaways from this upcoming meeting remain low. Deepa Shivaram, NPR News, Washington.
15: The U.S. will host another round of talks between Israel and Lebanon in Washington this week. In the meantime, Lebanese officials say more Israeli airstrikes have killed at least 24 people. NPR's Jane Araf reports.
27: Video taken by a resident of the village of Saksakia shows flames still rising from a house destroyed by an Israeli airstrike while first responders load the dead onto an ambulance. Israel, which has invaded South Lebanon, says it struck Hezbollah targets posing an immediate threat and that it had taken steps to reduce harm to civilians. It would not give details. A local official said three women and three children, including a six-month-old girl, were killed in the airstrike, along with three men. Jane Araf, NPR News, Beirut.
15: A cruise ship at the center of the Hanta virus outbreak is now anchored off Spain's Canary Islands. The passengers are being flown home on planes chartered by their countries. Dr. Stephen Kornfeld was among the 17 Americans aboard the ship. He's an oncologist from Bend, Oregon, and helped treat the sick after the ship's doctor fell ill.
28: I was already embroiled in it, so there's no way I was going to just go back to my room and say, I'm just a passenger, leave me alone. And then it just kind of escalated.
15: Three people died during the outbreak. This is NPR News. British Prime Minister Keir Starmer is resisting calls that he resign after his Labour Party's losses in local elections last week. He told the Observer newspaper he is not going to walk away from the job he was elected to do and plunge the country into chaos. The annual BAFTA TV Awards ceremony takes place in the UK tonight. Vicky Arca reports it honors the best television shows that aired in Britain in 2025.
0: The frontrunner is the British TV show Adolescence with 11 nominations. It's already won multiple Emmys and Golden Globes. In the best international category, all six nominees are U.S. made. The Bear, The Diplomat, The Studio, The White Lotus, and two sci-fi series, Pluribus and Severance. Three cast members from the same series, Amandaland, which streamed in the U.S. on Sundance TV, are up for Best Comedy Actor, including Jennifer Saunders, best known for starring in the 1990s hit series Absolutely Fabulous. For NPR News, I'm Vicky Barker in London.
15: Today is Mother's Day. Despite higher prices, the National Retail Federation projects that Americans will spend a record $38 billion this year, up 11% from last year, $284 on average. A popular item is flowers. Prices are up more than 7% in recent weeks due to tariffs and the high cost of fuel. Most flowers are imported from other countries and then moved in refrigerated trucks. I'm Nora Rahm, NPR News in Washington.
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0: From PRX, this is the Moth Radio Hour. I'm your host, Suzanne Rust. You don't have to join the circus to perform acts of bravura. Life itself is a high wire act. We are constantly putting ourselves on the line, taking risks, and searching for balance. This episode features stories about finding your equilibrium when life knocks you sideways. Sometimes you just have to step out on that wire and be brave enough to go across. But sometimes, like our first teller, you just have to join the circus. This story was told by Tiffany McKinney at a Detroit Slam. Here's Tiffany live at the Moth.
1: Okay, I'm gonna get close and not touch the mic.
2: Okay.
1: Hey, this is scary. Okay. I woke up one morning, opened my eyes, and waited. I knew this morning would be the same as every other morning had been for the past 2 months. My husband and best friend of 22 years had passed away, and I waited for grief to greet me. I waited for my brain to start the same argument to just stay in the bed and not get up. But I did. I got up, and it was Monday. I checked my cell phone and I smiled. My group of girlfriends, they were texting me, giving me messages of encouragement, telling me they were proud of me and sending me memes of hoops of fire, someone taming a lion, and a lady in a sparkly leotard flying through the air. The week prior, I had decided I had to do something to make myself feel better, something to help me find joy. And I was working with a personal trainer. I had signed up for a swim class when I saw a local news segment interviewing the owner of the Detroit Fly House Circus. Yes. So I said, ooh. But what I was really impressed about is they had aerial silks, and I don't know if you know what that is, but it's the fabric in the air, and you see the fancy ladies up there in their sparkly costumes swinging through the air, and I could just see myself in the sparkly leotard. So I joined the circus. That Monday was to be my first day of circus training, so I put on my t-shirt and my leggings, the uniform of circus people, I guess, and went down to the Detroit Fly House Circus. So when I got there, I mean, it was just a warehouse. I wasn't impressed, but I don't know what I expected to see, but I was still excited. And there was about a group of 8 of us, and as you can imagine, we were a very eclectic group down there ready to take circus classes. And so they divided the class up into 2 groups, and my group started first on the aerial silks. And you could see the silk in the air. It was so beautiful. It was purple, and the instructor walks over and pulls the cord. And I mean, it just dramatically, like, flowed from the ceiling. It was so beautiful. And I was so excited. So we stood in a line, and the instructor told us, he taught us how to hold and mount the fabric and pull ourselves up. So I'm standing last in the line of 4 people. And one by one, first person goes up, wraps their arm up, wraps their foot up, and pulls himself up the air. So eventually it's my turn. Now these people, some of them apparently had circus training prior to that day because they were up there spinning and doing all kind of flips and tricks. And I'm mesmerized, not thinking eventually it's gonna be my turn. But once I grabbed onto the rope and I felt, you know, felt the weight of myself, like, I promise you, it was not until that point that I actually thought about it and, like, reality crashed.

0: breath, but everybody is just kind of gracious and we just go with it. And the instructor continues to tell us how to do these other tricks on the silks. And every time I'm last in the line of four and these people just get up there and spin around and make it look so easy. And it's my turn and I'm out of breath and I'm out of shape and I'm so embarrassed. So about an hour in, we take a break. And at this point, I am just overwhelmed. I'm so humiliated and I'm still sweating. And I just decided, first of all, I couldn't look anybody in the face. So I just said, keep your head down, get your purse, get in the car, go home. So I grabbed my purse, I walked out the door. I got into the parking lot, and I promise you, as soon as my foot hit the parking lot, I felt the Lord speak to me and remind me that this was my story. Nobody in there knew that every single day I was fighting for the will to live. Nobody knew how hard it was, and nobody else had that story, and I wasn't gonna let them take this little bit of joy from me. So I wiped my face, I turned around, and went back to the circus. So the second half of class, we still have to finish the class, the second half of class, we learned tricks on a hoop. Now, when I signed up for this, in my mind, I thought, what? Hula hoop? Because I see ladies at the circus using a hula hoop. No, no. This is a thin metal hoop hanging about 5 feet off the ground from this thick rope, right? And, oh God, here we go. I'm thinking I'm gonna have my Rocky moment. This is gonna be it, but that's not what happened. So the instructor starts again, and he's telling us how to, you know, get up on this hoop or whatever. And again, I'm last in the line of four people. And it's just as hard. I'm struggling, I'm sweating. They even had to lower that hoop down 1 foot just for me. But let me tell you something. By the time I pulled all 230 pounds up on that little metal hoop, the entire class was cheering for me, including the instructor, okay? I almost cried, I was so excited. So I had my moment, I took it. I closed my eyes and I leaned back and I pictured myself in this sparkly leotard. And when I opened my eyes, the little instructor is standing there. He's like, you want me to take your picture? No, sir, I know this is not look like anything like what it does in my head. Just leave me be. So needless to say, life is still not what I expected it to be. It's still messy, it's still hard. I still have to be reminded that this is my story and I get to walk it out however I choose. But I know how to find joy even in the hard things. And while I finished that 6-week class, I did not return to the circus. Instead of hoping for a sparkly leotard, I just went to Target and bought one.
1: That was Tiffany McKinney. She is an entrepreneur and speaker. Tiffany has given up the hoops and silks, but she has other goals. Every day she looks for people she can encourage. She feels privileged to share the knowledge that hard things, terrible things can happen, but she believes that you can still find joy on the other side of it. On that note, Tiffany says that she is on a never-ending quest for a piña colada and a palm tree. To see a photo of Tiffany, head to themoth.org in the radio extras. There are moments in life when just being who you are is an extreme act of bravery, an act of defiance. Our next story was told by Dave Lara, who shared it at a Moth main stage in New London, Connecticut, where we partner with Guard Arts Center. Here's Dave.
2: In the olden days, it was mostly men that went to war. And in fact, the term Band of Brothers comes from that old time period. They were men that had similar life experiences, wives, children, regular jobs. They were drinking buddies. And you can depend on these Band of Brothers to get you through the worst that war threw at you. My mother died, and an absent father made a life-changing event for me. I was 17, and the juvenile courts of Los Angeles declared me an adult. They called me emancipated. So I took my emancipated ass and I joined the Navy.

0: But I didn't have a band of brothers. I was a criminal. Being gay had laws against my existence. There were penalties that included jail, whether I was in or outside of the military. There were witch hunts looking for me and my kind. But I had no choice. I made it through boot camp and was assigned to hospital corps school to become sort of a nurse, not quite a doctor, but most definitely a bedpan washer. I joke, of course. A hospital corpsman does what a doctor does to save a man's life in the field. After I finished, I got orders to the USS Repose, a hospital ship off the coast of Vietnam. Most of my time would be on that ship. I was lucky. I remember it was raining when I landed in Vietnam, and with the red mud and green uniforms of the Marines, everything became sepia-toned, like in the movie Wizard of Oz, with its friends of Dorothy's. My ship wasn't on station, so I had to spend like 12 days up at an aid station near the DMZ called Dong Ha. Two corpsmen, Matt and Joe, were assigned to me and got me up to speed on my temporary duties. Matt was a short, stocky, blonde, cute little and he was battle-hardened and strong. I was in love. Joe, a big, burly, Polish guy. Well, he had a droll sense of humor. He was so much fun to be around. They happened to be gay. Yeah, even then we had gaydar. It usually started with the question, so, do you have a girlfriend? In war, you make friends fast. And so as I reported to my ship, we agreed that we were going to get together somehow. And that opportunity came quick. The Repose, my hospital ship, was scheduled to spend R&R in Hong Kong for New Year's Eve. Joe and Matt got the time off, joined me and two other gays that I'd found on the ship at the Hong Kong Hilton. We rented a double suite, and we spent the whole night talking about what it was like being gay. It was the first time we had ever been around our own kind. When the others went back to bed, finally, Matt and I stayed up talking seriously. If two men could make a life together, society said that we were either insane or criminals. We didn't even know if our love was valid. Matt eventually went to bed saying he just wished he could find someone to love. It was there that we called ourselves The Group, and that's with a capital T, based on a novel by Mary McCarthy. It's a story, a very campy story, of women who meet at Vassar, and then we follow them through their life, and the principal themes being job discrimination, sexism, and men. Like us. It was rough because I always lose my train of thought at some point.
1: The group became our band of brothers.
0: Oh, yeah. The group became our band of brothers. We had shared experiences, things that we knew about. And like our straight compatriots, our band of brothers got us through the worst of war, the pain, the suffering, and the dying. It was a tradition at the time for sailors to buy Zippo lighters and have their ship name, their job title, their base etched on those lighters. We had ours etched with the group, and our bond was sealed. I mentioned Band of Brothers because we were seeing the worst of war. Matt and Joe, every day at Dong Ha, were under constant rocket attacks. I, on the ship, was seeing suffering and pain. It became routine for men to die in my hands. My 13 months were up, and I once again joined Matt and Joe at Dong Ha to spend my last week in Vietnam before going back to the world. Second day I was there, Matt and I found ourselves alone as we came off a shift. And he said, "David, why haven't we ever made love?" I laughed and I go, "Dude, we haven't had a chance." But he asked, "You want to, don't you?" And I leaned in and kissed him. A few days later, a dust-off, a medevac, was needed at a base very close to the DMZ. It was called Con Tien. And the unit up there were known as the Walking Dead. Matt went on one chopper, I went on another. Joe was already up there. We landed, and we began to load the wounded. A rocket hit the chopper that Matt had come in on, and he was standing at the door and was blown several feet. I ran to him. I knew he was dying. And as I looked at him, he had glistening tears in his eyes. And I told him, "I wish we could have been lovers. I love you, Matt. I love you." Joe and some Marines were gathered around. Nobody cared that two men could love each other, not there. And then Matt died. He just died. I bent my head on his chest, crying. I could hear Joe say, "Come on, Dave, you gotta go." He pointed to the chopper I'd come in on. He said, "Its rotor blades are spinning like crazy. If you don't get going, it's gonna get blown up too." I just stared at him. He grabbed my chin and he made me look at him. He goes, "You've been here long enough. You know how this works." And then he whispered, "The friendship's over. Now go." I searched Matt's pockets, looking for that Zippo, the one inscribed with the group and its capital T. It was 1967, and when I went home, I was alone and in pain, and I don't remember anything of my trip going back to the world. In 1970, the witch hunt caught up with me. I was stationed at Quantico, Virginia. And I was discharged for the crime of being a homosexual. It was less than honorable. I packed my uniforms and the 5 medals I had been awarded into my sea bag. And as I left the base for the last time, I threw it into a dumpster. I had been so proud of my medals, but my less than honorable discharge erased them from my service record. I went to Arlington, where Matt is buried, and I promised him I would do something to change the world so that men like he and I could serve honorably. In the 1970s, I became a soldier in the gay rights movement, and I helped establish the first gay men's service center in Los Angeles. In the 80s, I joined an AIDS activist group called ACT UP, and we were petitioning the government to find treatments for the disease. And in the 2000s, I became members of veterans groups of Iraq and Afghanistan veterans to show by my presence that you could survive what war does to you. I still have Matt's Zippo. It's the same shape as his tombstone, like all the headstones there at Arlington. But you know what? I'm not bitter. The Navy gave me more than it took. It gave me wisdom. It gave me Matt. And I have kept Matt's lighter as a reminder of the best time of my life and of a man I still love. Thank you.

0: That was Dave, Laura. Dave came to us through the Moss Community Program via a workshop that we held with veterans in media and entertainment. Dave, who writes novels and performs, describes himself as a retired 79-year-old Mexican-Jewish high school dropout who is trying to stay relevant. While Dave says he can't do all that he used to, he still considers himself an activist. He still shows up in veteran circles, sharing the story of the group, making sure people know that men like them were always there and died for this country just like everyone else.
1: I've been asked, what would I say to Matt if I could sit down with him right now? This is such a painful question. Do I speak to him as the young man I was or the old man I've become? Because he is forever young to me. I'll answer as the old man. And I would lean into my friend Matt and say, don't worry, my sweet boy. We would have had our chance at love. We did change society, not completely, but enough that what you and I thought was impossible in our youth became real. The journey was brutal. Our small band of brothers, the group, those men didn't achieve acceptance for themselves in life. They never found the strength to fight society. They could not break out of the mold that they had built for themselves. But I did. And I know you would have been right beside me as I fought every single day for the rights and respect you and I deserved. I love you, Matt. I always will.
0: That was Dave Lara. To see some photos of Dave from the time of his story, go to our website, themoth.org. In a moment, pushing the limits and pushing your luck when the Moth Radio Hour continues.
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0: From PRX, this is the Moth Radio Hour, and I'm your host, Suzanne Rust. How far would you go to get your colleagues to like you? Martha McBrier went full tilt, and she shared her adventure at a London Grand Slam. Here's Martha, live at the Moth.
8: Everybody likes me. I'm so nice, I'm actually scary. And I've always been proud of that. And in 2004, I took a community development job in a little Scottish village called Twecker. I was advised not to take the job. I was told they don't like outsiders. They will not like you. And I thought, well, that's not going to happen, so. So I start the job and it becomes evident that I'm roundly despised. I tried everything to please them. They wanted to learn first aid. I set up a 12-week course, none of them attended. A guy had a heart attack in the foyer of the centre and I got the blame. I set up a breakdancing class for the young people and the trainer left because the kids defecated on the bonnet of his car. I asked the women in the mother and toddlers group if they would not smoke round the babies. And they sent round a petition demanding I stopped interfering. It was very, very stressful. And one morning, one of the committee came in and said, we're holding a gala in a few weeks. We do it every year to raise funds. Can you bake? And I can't say that I can't bake, because this will be another reason they've got to hate me. And before I even knew what I had said, I said, oh, I'm not doing a bake sale. I'm doing a parachute jump. I've got a lot of sponsors, so. She said, I'll tell the rest of the committee. They all came in and they said, would you like to choose the gala queen? The ultimate respect. I had won them over. One small issue. I suffer from severe vertigo. I am terrified of heights. I can't even look up at a balcony. That's how badly it affects me. But I can't back out. And I tell my sister, and she says, are you crazy? This is so dangerous. Why would you do that? She says, come on. Would you rather be disliked or dead? And I said, well, dead, obviously. She says, okay, I'll go and get a headstone tomorrow. Here lies Martha, she was liked. I said, that would be great. So the people in the village all start being nice to me. They bring me lunch. We have banter. They give me a nickname, Jumper. So I cannot back out. The time comes to do the jump. I do 2 days of safety training. And the instructor said, your parachute should open. If it does not, punch, and your safety parachute should open. If that does not open, you will plunge to your death in 11 seconds. That seemed like a really long time. I saw the plane. It was about the size of a coffee table. And it had no door. So I vomited for 2 hours. But I went in. And I was crying, sobbing with fear. But at 3,000 feet, I jumped from the plane. And my parachute opened. And it was so blissful. It was wonderful. And I came over all Louis Armstrong. And I said, oh, Scotland's really pretty. And I can fly. And just at that, a quite powerful gust of wind blew me. And I couldn't steer past it. And I thought, yeah, this is when I die. But I landed about 24 miles away. in the grounds of a lesser-known Scottish castle. And I was chased for some time by a rather troubled bull, but it was still one of the best experiences of my life. And I raised £1,000. But within 48 hours, they reverted back to hating me again. So I resigned. And they got me a leaving card with no signatures in it. And a few years later, I met one of them in town, and she said, "Oh, it's so lovely to see you. What a shame you left. We always liked you." Thank you.
0: That was Martha McBrier, a Scot living in London whose passions are belly dancing, watching true crime, and critiquing the neighbor's recycling. After losing her hearing, she struggled with confidence until she discovered the power of true storytelling. Martha said that the Moth gave her her voice back. When Martha reflects on that event, she said that the first thing that comes to mind is an intense feeling of peace while she was in the air and how that moved her to tears. But then she cringes when she remembers that she did something that dramatic to get people to like her. Her last brave act was a hill walk with a friend up Ben Lomond Mountain in Scotland with inadequate equipment, no sense of direction, and a false sense of optimism. Even when she slipped and fell and dangled from a snowy rock, sobbing with fear, Martha said that she didn't have the heart to tell her friend that she really wasn't enjoying the experience.

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0: From PRX, this is the Moth Radio Hour. I'm Suzanne Rust. As we end this hour, we have a final exploration of the ways in which life continually challenges us to find our balance and recalibrate. Our last story was told by Arshia Kapadia, who shared it at a main stage in New Brunswick, where we partnered with the State Theater, New Jersey. Here's Arshia, live at the Moth.
7: Good evening. How are you doing today? So, my name is Archie and I'm made in Bombay, India, where I spent most of my life. I'm an only child and my mom was a single parent, a teacher. Ammi had a deep love for life and all the finer things in life. Her sari collection was absolutely beautiful. She collected saris from all over India. Her jewelry collection was fabulous, much coveted. She actually had so many incredible pieces that all of her cousins often borrowed some of them and never returned it, so maybe I should follow up on that. I remember the house was never empty. She loved cooking, she loved feeding people. Sometimes, you know, people were almost sitting on top of each other fighting for that last scoop of biryani. But I think not a lot of people are aware of this, that Ammi had a secret addiction. She was a lover of lipsticks. Her eyes lit up like diamonds when she saw a tube of lipstick. Shiny, creamy, beautiful, glistening, just waiting to be applied. Her favorite colors were the darker reds, the maroons, the rusts. Shinier the better, I think, was her motto. But I think what she really wanted and lusted were those elusive foreign brands that we didn't get in India back then. They came encased in these shimmery golden tubes and you were dependent on your foreign relatives to, you know, hustle them into the country for you. So she had made a pact with one of her cousins who lived in London. His name was Khalik, Khalik uncle. We Indians call everybody uncle and auntie, so just roll with that. So Khalik uncle came over the Christmas holidays every year, and without fail, he would bring one of her favorite brands, which was Max Factor. Right before he arrived, a letter would arrive in the mail in which he would write, "My dear Naseema, I'm coming as usual over the Christmas holidays, and I'm bringing the latest shade of Max Factor with me." Ammi would be counting down the days, and along with her, so would I. Ammi passed away when I was 13. She had stage 3 breast cancer. And she didn't survive that very long. Within a year, she was gone. It was imminent. Since she passed away at around 10 p.m. in the night, And it's customary to bury the dead after one of the five obligatory prayers in the Islamic tradition. It was decided that we would bury her in the morning after the first prayer of the day. So we brought Ami's body home, and it was kept on these huge chunks of dry ice in the room that I shared with her. I remember standing in that room, seeing her body and wondering, what should I do now? Was there some playbook that people forgot to give me? What should a 13-year-old do? Should I be like lamenting, crying my heart out, or should I be all strong and silent and pretend to be this really strong, stoic girl? I didn't know. My mother, she has four brothers, and it was decided that they would raise me after her death. So I remember my eldest uncle, who I call Mamujan, he came into the room at this point. He came over and he held me and he said, Arshi, take all the time you want tonight. No one will disturb you. I remember standing in that room, wondering what to do. People kept drifting in and out of the room to pay their last respects to her, but also to check in on me. But they left me alone mostly to my own thoughts. They say the darkest hour of the night is right before dawn. I was dreading dawn. I was hoping the sun would never rise. The night was stretching endlessly ahead of me, and at some point, I think I dozed off. And then I heard the birds chirping, the first glimmer of sunshine through the curtains. I got up from the floor and I walked over to Ami's dressing table. I looked at her precious lipsticks and I wondered, what will become of you now? Then I heard my eldest uncle, Mamujan, quietly tiptoe into the room. He came over to me and he said, it's time. In that moment, all I wanted to do was run back to Ami's dressing table, grab one of her favorite lipsticks and paint her red lips one more time just before she left the house. So I asked my uncle, may I? And he said, sorry, beta, but that's not allowed. Just say a quiet prayer and let her go. So I said, surely we belong to the Almighty, and to him we shall return. And they took her away. The next night after Ami's passing away was the longest night of my life. Grief was everywhere I looked. Even the pillows were crying. I remember my nani, my maternal grandmother, she told me once, you know, Arshi, God is so merciful. Right before he sends the angel of death to take someone's life, he first sends the archangel Gabriel. You know why he does that? Because he doesn't want to scare the servant with the face of death. He just wants to give folks a gentle heads up. Okay. Maybe. I love my grandmother, but this story doesn't make any sense. How can God be the most merciful one when he was showing so much cruelty to me, a mere 13-year-old? I didn't know what to do. But maybe, just maybe, let's consider this. Maybe that was the grand plan, that Ami would go first and then this beautiful angel, Gabriel, would show up and take me to her to the other side. That would just work out perfectly because I didn't want to live without her, not for a single minute. I sat down waiting for Gabriel, no sign of him. And then I remembered my plan B. Oh yeah, I had a plan B. I'm an only child, remember? We always have a plan B. Unknown to anyone else, I had secretly acquired a tube of rat poison. It was called Ratol paste and was easily available back in those days in Indian homes. It was hiding under the bed, and now I was clutching it in my hand. And in that moment, all I wanted to do was ingest the whole tube. Just do it, Arshi, says the voice in my head. Your mother is dead. She's never going to come back. She's never going to find out. And even if she does, it's going to be too late. It's now or never. And then I hear a soft voice in my head. It's hers, she says. Promise me, Arshi. If anything were to happen to me, you'll never do anything silly. You won't take your own life. You have to promise me. My mother, of course she knew me so well. That was her dying wish. Oh, but come on, she's dead, right, says the voice. You can do this. My head is going to burst into a million pieces. And then my eldest uncle, Mamujan, walks into the room again. He holds me close to him, he pats me, and he says, I know you're going through so much right now. Words are not easy. There are no words to console you. You need help. Ask God for help. Ask for his forgiveness. Ask for his mercy. Start praying. Sure, I do need help. But forgiveness? Why should I be the one asking God for forgiveness? He should be the one asking me for my forgiveness. In fact, he should be begging me for my forgiveness and not the other way around. Oh, Arshi, you'll have so much time to have your one-on-one with God. Now is not the time for arguments. Just be the obedient little Indian girl you are and start praying. Maybe Gabriel will show up. Maybe God will have mercy on you. Okay, so I start praying. Laila, Laila, Laila, Laila, Laila, Laila. The night is just ending, and I can feel the darkness closing in on me. I think I pass out on the floor at some point. And then I hear the first birds chirping, the glimmer of sunshine. The curtains start moving. No sign of Gabriel. He didn't show up. Maybe he forgot about me. Maybe he doesn't care enough, or he became busy with chores because he's like working for so many different gods. I don't know. But the message is clear. I have to live. No one is going to come save me. Slowly I find my legs. I get up. I slide the rat poison back under the bed, and I make my way to Ammi's dressing table. One by one, I pick up her lipsticks and I put them away in one of her favorite jewelry boxes. I close the lid and I say, Khuda hafiz Ammi, farewell. I never open that box again. I look at it from time to time, but I just let it be. I now live in New Jersey. No prizes for guessing that I have a pretty formidable lipstick collection of my own now. I remember the first time I walked into a Sephora and I bought a beautiful shade of Chanel lipstick. Creamy, creamy, glistening, just waiting to be applied. It cost me more than $30. Didn't even bat an eyelid, didn't convert it into Indian rupees. Just paid up. Oh, Ammi, I thought, you must be so proud of me. But I haven't really gravitated towards the shiny reds, pinks, you know, those the brighter colors that she loved. I'm more of a nude girl myself, so I think that Ammi would have been really disappointed in my choice of lipstick shades. Hey, Ammi, I survived. I live to tell the tale. Haan, theek hai. It's okay, Arshi beta. Why can't you tell this tale wearing shiny red lipstick? Indian parents. There's no winning. But I tried, Ammi. I really tried.
8: That was Arshia Kapadia. Arshia is a global communications leader, storyteller, and mother of twins who has lived across three continents but is now based in the New York tri-state area. Arshia holds a master in film and television, and back in India, she was a journalist and nonfiction TV producer, creating some of the country's most iconic shows, including MTV Style Check and Life's Like That. She believes the best stories are the ones we live first and rewrite later. Obviously, I had to know what her favorite lipstick was these days. She said it's a matte crayon lipstick from an Indian brand called Sugar in the shade Lily Aldrin, a deep pink mauve color. I was on the subway the other day and watched a mother lovingly apply some lip gloss to her young teen daughter's lips. She then took out a mirror from her bag so that the girl could admire herself, and they both smiled at the reflection. It was a beautiful, intimate moment that really made me miss my mother, who died when I was just 21. I think that learning to live through loss and grief is one of the scariest high wire acts of all. Losing my mother at a young age really shaped me, and I wonder how it shaped Arshia. She said that it made her realize early on that nothing is guaranteed. Not people, not time, not even memories. In Arshia's words, when you're afraid of forgetting the sound of someone's voice, you start looking for something tangible to hold on to. When the person you rely on most disappears so suddenly, a part of you learns to keep some distance. It's not cynicism, it's self-protection. But it's also made me intentional about the relationships I do have. If I let someone in, it means something. So losing her didn't just shape my grief, it shaped my approach to life. Hold on to what matters. Accept that some things will fade, and build trust carefully but wholeheartedly when you find people who feel steady. Those are the words of Arshia Kapadia. That's it for this episode of the Moth Radio Hour. Thanks to all of our storytellers for being brave enough to step out on the high wire and share their stories, and to all of you for spending some time with us today. We appreciate you and hope you'll join us next time.

0: This episode of the Moth Radio Hour was produced by me, Jay Allison, and Suzanne Rust, who also hosted the show. Co-producer is Vicky Merrick, associate producer Emily Couch. The stories were directed by Jody Powell and Larry Rosen. The Moth's leadership team includes Christina Norman, Marina Cluche, Sarah Austin-Jeunesse, Jennifer Hickson, Jordan Cardinale, Caledonia Cairns, Kate Tellers, Sarah Jane Johnson, and Patricia Urena. Dave Laura came to us through the Moth's community program via a workshop that we held with veterans in media and entertainment. Moth stories are true as remembered and affirmed by the storytellers. Our theme music is by The Drift. 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
6: The stock market is hitting all-time highs despite the ongoing economic turbulence caused by the Iran war. Cognitive dissonance, anyone?
7: People are screaming that we are going to be running out of the supply we have. We're seeing airline companies cancel flights en masse. We're seeing energy rationing happening throughout parts of Asia.
6: The psychology of sticking your head in the sand. From WNYC in New York, this is On the Media. I'm Brooke Gladstone.
8: And I'm Michael Lowinger. Also on this week's show, one disaster did more to erode the reputation of FEMA than any other. But when Hurricane Katrina hit, the agency's only employee in New Orleans was a PR guy.
9: And I responded, "Oh my God," in capital letters with 8 exclamation points. Tell her that I just ate an MRE and in the hallway of the Superdome along with 30,000 other close friends.
6: It's all coming up after this.
10: Live from NPR News in Washington, I'm Nora Rahm. Passengers aboard the Dutch cruise ship tied to the deadly Hanta virus outbreak are making their way back to their home countries for evaluation. The vessel arrived near Spain's Canary Islands today, where public health officials coordinated medical screenings and charter flights for people leaving the ship. NPR's Miguel Macias reports.
11: The MV Hondius cruise ship arrived early Sunday at a seldom-used port in Tenerife, the largest island of the archipelago. It did not dock, and it will remain at a distance. Medical staff are evaluating passengers on board, who will then be transported in small groups to the port. From there to the airport, about 10 minutes away, where they will be flown to their countries of origin. Authorities are reporting none of the passengers are showing symptoms. The first group to disembark are 14 Spanish citizens who will be flown to Madrid. The complex operation involving the Spanish army and 2 national ministries has caused a political firestorm in Spain, with the central government taking measures to overrule the opposition of local authorities. Miguel Macias, NPR News, Seville, Spain.
10: Several Republican-led states in the South are moving towards changing their congressional maps. They hope to give Republicans the edge in midterm elections this fall. In South Carolina, lawmakers are considering a new map intended to give the Republicans all the state's 7 seats in the House of Representatives, including the one now held by Democrat Jim Clyburn.
12: I'm going to run, irrespective of what the makeup of the district might be, because I believe that I have a record that is very acceptable to the South Carolina voter, and I have a good understanding of America's promise, and we'll run on that.
10: He was interviewed on CNN. Prices are up, but people are still spending for mom, $25 more than they did last year. The National Retail Federation projects total spending to reach a record $38 billion this Mother's Day. NPR's Amy Held has more on the story.
13: Per person planned spending is $284 on average. Mother's Day is the busiest day of the year for restaurants. Beyond brunch, there are cards and jewelry, but the top gift, three-quarters of shoppers say they're getting flowers. The thorn? Price. Up more than 7% in recent weeks. Hit by tariffs and fuel costs, many flowers are flown in, then moved in refrigerated trucks. To adapt, Eric Luoma, a florist in Scottsdale, Arizona, says he's getting creative with happy hour sales and partnering with local growers.
14: We're just trying to keep things affordable for our customers because we want to keep people buying flowers.
13: Sellers say they're looking to flourish in other ways, offering grab-and-go bouquets and smaller arrangements. Amy Held, NPR News.
10: This is NPR News in Washington. Search teams in Indonesia today found the bodies of two hikers missing since a volcano erupted Friday. They were buried under deep, densely packed volcanic material about 165 feet from the rim of the main crater. The body of a third hiker was located yesterday. They were among 20 hikers who set out to climb Mount Ukono in defiance of safety restrictions. In a world where you can gamble on almost anything, some like to bet on the time ice will break on an Alaskan river. Scientists are paying attention, too. As Shelby Herbert reports, the guessing game provides an important climate data point.
5: The Nenana Ice Classic clock stopped on Monday night when a tripod balanced on the river ice tipped over. The game signals the arrival of summer and has gone on for over a century. Alaskan climatologist Martin Stufer says that's why it's a valuable data point.
15: It's very seldom that you have a homogeneous, continuous, long-term climate series. We can see a tendency to earlier breakups.
5: Still, he says scientists can't use the data to predict river ice breakup down to the minute. Otherwise, he would have won at some point. For NPR News, I'm Shelby Herbert in Fairbanks.
10: Just in time for Mother's Day, the Social Security Administration has released the list of the most popular baby names in 2025. Olivia leads for the girls for the seventh year in a row. Charlotte is in second place, ending Emma's six-year run in that spot. She's now third. On the boys' side, Liam is number one, also for the seventh year in a row, followed by Noah and Oliver. I'm Nora Rahm, NPR News in Washington.
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8: 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I'm Michael Loewinger.
6: And I'm Brooke Gladstone. It's been over 9 weeks since Iran essentially closed off the Strait of Hormuz, the world's most crucial oil choke point. As of earlier this week, just 534 ships are believed to have made it through the strait intact, a piddling few compared to the 100 ships that sailed through daily prior to the war. Some of us are already keenly feeling the squeeze, and there's more to come.
17: Diesel is inching closer to $6 a gallon nationally. That hurts, and it really matters because farmers, of course, they use the diesel. They use it for the tractors, for irrigation and hauling. Every single pass across the field is costing them more.
18: We've seen 12,000 flights being canceled. That's 2 million seats. In terms of jet fuel exports on a global basis, we see about 2 million barrels a day being exported normally. Last month, we saw 1.3 million barrels a day.
19: The inventories number coming out of the U.S., the ones we got last night, I've never seen anything like that before. You know, the analogy, I think, is like that movie Jaws when the mayor declares, the beaches are open, and you can see the fins swimming around there. And the fin are these inventory numbers.
20: Gas prices remain around $4.50 a gallon as a national average, with experts warning even if the conflict were to end soon, it may take months for more normal prices to return.
6: Curiously, very little of this is being registered on Wall Street.
5: The Nasdaq composite with a huge gain on top of a market that's continuing to see just honestly jaw-dropping strength at this point.
0: Everything looking good for Trump on the markets and economy point of view.
21: And it feels like we're just kind of at the point where we're looking beyond the conflict with Iran.
6: Brian Walsh, a senior editorial director at Vox and editor of its Future Perfect section, calls this phenomenon economic blindness, the jarring mismatch between economic reality and the market's reaction. And he recalled a similar blindness of his own in February of 2020 while reporting on the beginnings of the coronavirus pandemic.
7: I had written about the first SARS in Hong Kong. I'd written about bird flu. I'd written about H1N1, the one we all forgot in 2009. And I'd even written this cover story for Time magazine just a few years before the pandemic started that literally warns how we are not ready for the next pandemic in big, very scary letters on the cover. And yet, even going into February, well after Wuhan had already been locked down, well after, it was pretty clear, I think, in retrospect, that this was not just an outbreak, that this could be something much more global. I remember telling people even, well, it'll probably go away.
6: Why did you say that?
7: I had seen and covered so many other situations that petered out, because that is ultimately what generally happens. An event like that is incredibly rare. There was almost a fear I had of not wanting to seem alarmist, which is strange because I would often spend much of my time as a reporter outside this crisis trying to actually raise the alarm, trying to get people to understand this would be a real threat, we would not be ready. And yet when the moment came, what I found myself doing was trying to not come off alarmist. I'm not sure whether I was trying not to scare people or whether I myself, just when presented with what ultimately was exactly what I've been warning people about, I couldn't make myself believe it. It didn't feel real to me.
6: But right now, we're talking about economic blindness. Talk about how the markets behaved during COVID.
7: The markets really weren't recognizing COVID as a serious threat. On February 19th, 2020, the S&P hits an all-time high. And you have to remember, at that point, China was doing things that were unprecedented with Wuhan and the shutdown there. And yet, it hadn't really reached American shores. It took another several weeks for that to really kick in. And then you had what was the sharpest market correction in history. I think the market dropped 34% in just a few weeks. And that was after Italy had shut down. There was that famous day in March when Tom Hanks revealed that he had been infected with COVID. Mm-hmm. The NBA shuts down.
6: Schools close.
7: Exactly. At that point, the reality is impossible to avoid, and it gets priced into the market. But well after, the information was there.
6: Right. And you say this economic blindness is afflicting us again. The reality of the oil crisis is not matching up with the markets. This week, the S&P 500 and NASDAQ composite set all-time highs. Last week,

0: forgetting the fact that we've had past crises, including COVID, that can suddenly lead to a sudden correction. You have optimism, which is everything's going to work out. In that case, you're looking to what markets have seen with Trump and tariffs, where when the market looks like it'll react, he always backs down. That'll happen this time. There's inertia, which is today will be like yesterday. The world more or less keeps on going. There's simplification, which is just refusing to see the complexity of something like oil supply. And then there's hurting, which is when you see other traders continuing to price the market up and up, it is not a comfortable thing to be the person saying, maybe not. That's what's happening here. Even though people who deal with the physical reality of oil itself are screaming that we are going to be running out of the supply we have, airline companies cancel flights en masse, energy rationing happening throughout parts of Asia, and yet the market continues to go up. Even the oil price doesn't really change hugely. It goes up and down, but not to the degree that it should if it was reflecting the physical reality on the ground.
1: All of this research that you've cited is grounded in the study of our reaction to natural disasters and, more broadly, climate change.
0: Mm-hmm. Climate change is where a lot of this research comes out of, because you have long-term change happening slow enough that we're not really catching up to it.
1: And yet, with climate change, devastating fires, devastating floods, devastating heat waves all over the world and here in the United States, what's it going to take?
0: What did it take with COVID here in the United States? We can't have NBA games anymore. Oh, celebrities have it. Oh, wait, our schools have to close now. Mm-hmm. At that point, it becomes unavoidable. With Hormuz, if you really started to see, say, a major U.S. airline canceling tens of thousands of flights, the way that European airlines already have, suddenly mass numbers of people's summer vacations are canceled, something like that, then you react to it all at once, I think. With climate change, it's always going to be difficult because it's simply too massive, too global, too slow moving to ever have the COVID moment, or maybe the moment we'll have with Iran. I don't know what the thing is for that.
1: Harvard psychologist Daniel Gilbert argues that gradual threats fail to trip the brain's alarm, leaving us soundly asleep in a burning bed, that this is evolutionary.
0: If you weren't able to respond very quickly to the immediate threat in front of you, you probably weren't going to last very long. The saber-toothed tiger, whatever, I have a great alarm system for that. What I don't have is for something where it's a drip, drip, drip. Climate change is that for sure. Even with what's happening around Iran, you hear about Lufthansa canceling all these flights. You hear about these rationing activities that have been taken in Asia, countries in Africa that are running out of fuel altogether. They're all presented as somewhat discrete events. You don't hear that one story that says all this is connected.
1: And the question of when reality tends to hit the markets, you suggest that it might take armed conflict for the market to react definitively.
0: If you see the U.S. once again launching attacks on Iran, that would really drive home the fact that this thing is not opening up anytime soon. That would lead to significant market reaction. I think that's one reason, frankly, that the president seems to have been very reluctant to renew attacks. That's clearly one example of what would do it. If we see real impacts on airlines here in the U.S., again, not just Spirit, nothing wrong with Spirit, but, you know, one of the major ones, that would do it. I mean, gas prices are clearly having the biggest impact right now, and they are up a startlingly high level. I mean, this is clearly having an impact that's being felt, and yet it hasn't really impacted the market yet.
1: One thing that you said to my producer, Candace, is that now we have fewer clear and present threats in our lives. This is screwing with our psychology.
0: We are not likely to be hunted down and killed by a predator animal. And many of the threats we now face do tend to take the form of these longer term, slower moving threats, like AI. We hear about the threats of AI, how transformative it could be. We really struggle with that one because that's not just potentially massive. It also could be one that doesn't ultimately materialize. And that is a real struggle for us, especially with the response to it would be something that would require some kind of global coordinated action. There's nothing about our brains that is wired to deal with that.
1: Right. You mentioned AI as a looming crisis. As a futurist, how do you deal with AI?
0: It's so difficult. And, you know, I'm thinking again about COVID because AI is another subject that Future Perfect, where I work, we've written about a lot in the past. And one thing I found strange is that we used to write a lot about existential AI risk. And mm-hmm. that was almost easier for me to really imagine and believe before you started to see things like ChatGPT, before you started to see AI become a part of everyday life.
1: That they would

0: become conscious and destroy the world a la Terminator?
1: Exactly. Like the really out there sort of science fiction worries, I could actually take those more seriously before I saw AI in front of me all the time. And I don't know whether that's because I have a better familiarity with what it can and cannot do.
0: Ah, but you mentioned COVID. Is it because it's closer now and there's a herd fear?
1: Yes. The moment is here, potentially. I mean, a big thing we've been focusing on AI over the last month or so has been this new Anthropic model Mythos. What can it do to cyber defense, cyber offense? Suddenly, even the Trump administration is talking about regulating models for their release. That's meaningfully different. And yet, I find myself a little bit like I'm feeling as February 2020 to really pull the trigger on, oh, the thing that we were worried about is upon us. I weirdly find myself reluctant, I think for the same reasons, that hurting, that fear of being seen as alarmist, that fear of being proven wrong.
0: You suggest that a straightforward headline, "The Strait is closed," would register more powerfully. So I wonder, is that the key? Did we tell the story of COVID-19 wrong? Are we telling the story of this oil crisis wrong? And how do we tell it right?
1: I do think we told the story of COVID wrong. We failed to put the pieces together and I think really make audiences understand that something was happening in China in January. Looking back, I can't believe I didn't appreciate it more. Definitely failed to put it in the kind of binary terms that maybe would have broken through. Doing a binary headline demands putting something on the line, saying something declaratively. And again, with the Strait of Hormuz, you can't trust what the president's saying. It often seems as if information is being released in a deliberate attempt to time the markets.
0: And to push the markets.
1: Absolutely. And then you look at the Strait itself. I mean, is it open? Is it closed? Every day it seems uncertain. I mean, when we actually look at the facts, are ships going through the Strait? The number is much, much, much lower. That's closed. And yet there's just enough uncertainty that we don't feel comfortable as the media simply saying that.
0: Brian, thank you so much.
1: Thank you very much.
0: Brian Walsh is a senior editorial director at Vox.
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2: This is On the Media. I'm Michael Loewinger.
0: And I'm Brooke Gladstone. On Thursday, a Trump-appointed panel released its long-awaited recommendations to overhaul the Federal Emergency Management Agency. The panel suggested that FEMA should respond to fewer disasters, putting more of a burden on states. But what happens when the next big disaster strikes and FEMA can't or won't be there for the people who need help? This is just the latest chapter in the agency's troubled relationship with the people it's supposed to serve, a story that MICA has been delving into in a new series we're calling American Emergency, The Movement to Kill FEMA. Episode 1 aired last week, and if you haven't heard it yet, you can go back and listen to the OTM podcast feed. In this week's episode, MICA revisits the disaster that probably did the most to erode FEMA's already dismal reputation. A quick note, there is a brief mention of suicide later in the hour. Okay, MICA, take it away.
2: Hours after Hurricane Katrina had passed through Louisiana, a man named Marty Bamunde stepped off of a Coast Guard helicopter. He had short gray hair, a FEMA lanyard around his neck, and a look of deep worry on his face. He had just surveyed the hurricane's damage to New Orleans from the sky and was ready to deliver the worst news of his career to a group waiting in the city's Emergency Operations Center.
11: There were probably about 15 people around that table. Mayor Nagin, the Homeland Security Director, and all of their staff. And I asked them to spread out a map of New Orleans. And I went methodically where that helicopter had flown and what I had seen and what the damage
2: was. Marty had been sent to Louisiana to arrange an upcoming press conference for the leader of FEMA, not to facilitate disaster relief. On paper, he was not the right person to be doing this job.
11: I was an external affairs guy. I was somebody who just talked to the media. And so I think some people didn't think I was qualified to make that type of an assessment.
2: But in that moment, he was the only FEMA official in the city, the only representative from an agency that had predicted years ago that a storm would one day swamp New Orleans.
11: This was the worst case scenario. And I spelled it out to them. There were people that started to cry at that meeting. And I think the sense in that room was that our lives have changed forever. And what do we do now?
2: This is episode 2 of our 4-part series, American Emergency, The Movement to Kill FEMA. The Trump administration's modern-day assault on FEMA is the culmination of countless negative narratives about the agency, some exaggerated or outright conspiratorial, some real and deserved. This week, we're looking at the true catastrophe that was Hurricane Katrina, a storm that took nearly 1,400 lives, washed away countless homes, and left a scar on the city and everyone who survived it. While FEMA's not a first responder, the agency had promised to pre-stage supplies and personnel and then woefully under-delivered. The historic failures forever marred public perceptions of the agency. As one former senior FEMA official put it to me, the memory of Katrina was a, quote, monkey on our backs. And it intensified the suspicion that FEMA was doing more harm than good.
12: FEMA's a dirty word, so it's just a full letter of words. I just say FEMA now instead of the other nasty words.
13: Criticism of the federal government response to the disaster mounts.
14: FEMA's a disaster.
15: Where's FEMA? Where's the mayor?
2: The aftermath of Katrina did usher in sweeping reforms, but last year, whistleblowers at the agency warned that Kristi Noem's Department of Homeland Security had left FEMA vulnerable once again.
16: In a new letter to Congress, FEMA employees warned that the Trump administration is undoing 2 decades of progress since Katrina.
17: It's called the Katrina Declaration and signed by 36 employees while dozens more chose to remain anonymous.
18: They're very concerned that we could see the next Katrina-level disaster based on the stripping away of FEMA that we have seen.
2: To understand what went wrong in 2005 and what could go wrong again today, we need to take a closer look at the agency before the storm hit.
11: FEMA was well aware of what the risks were to New Orleans, and just the year prior did a major exercise called Hurricane Pam to play out that scenario of a major levee failure in New Orleans because of a hurricane.
19: They're talking perhaps as many as 50,000 dead, up to 1 million homeless, and a city underwater.
2: This is PBS correspondent Peter Standring, who spoke with researchers about the fictional Hurricane Pam exercise in 2004 for a segment that more or less predicted the events that occurred a year later. Just as the PAM exercise anticipated, Katrina would overwhelm levees and flood walls that were built to protect New Orleans from the bodies of water that surround the city, Lake Pontchartrain and the Mississippi River.
19: In this doomsday scenario, levees intended to keep water out, trap it inside New Orleans.
2: But even though a Katrina-like storm was on FEMA's radar, natural disasters were falling behind on the list of national priorities. Following 9/11, Washington, D.C. had been swept up in an all-consuming frenzy. Just as Ronald Reagan had let Cold War paranoia subsume FEMA, the War on Terror had caused it to shapeshift once again.
14: The Homeland Security Act of 2002 takes the next critical steps in defending our country. Dozens of agencies charged with homeland security will now be located within one cabinet department.
2: FEMA, with its dual focus on natural disasters and civil defense, was hoovered up by the Department of Homeland Security.
11: FEMA was now buried beneath several layers of other leadership within DHS.
2: FEMA's top leaders from the 90s, who had shown that the agency could respond to natural disasters quickly and efficiently, were replaced when President George W. Bush came into office. And even his new political appointees would find themselves outmuscled by their new bosses at DHS.
20: Let FEMA coordinate all of the catastrophic natural disaster events the way it has been doing it. It does not need to be fixed. It's working really well.
2: Former FEMA Administrator James Lee Witt, that Clinton appointee we heard about in episode one, sounded the alarm about the new bureaucracy at a DNC hearing in 2004, a year before Hurricane Katrina. Witt said he'd been hearing from staffers who were frightened by all the abrupt changes at the agency.
20: When we left in 2001, FEMA was ranked one of the top agencies in the federal government to work for. Just recently in the Washington Post, it was ranked dead last, 28th.
2: Similar to what's happening today under Trump, the agency's true blues were jumping ship.
11: Our workforce had dwindled by almost half. We were probably at our weakest state when Hurricane Katrina hit.
21: A monster of a hurricane, a Category 5 storm with winds of 160, 165 miles an hour. A storm on track to be the biggest hurricane ever to hit the United States.
2: By Sunday, the morning before landfall, Marty Bamunde had arrived in New Orleans. As a seasoned PR guy, he'd made these sorts of trips many times before.
11: About 300 days out of the year, I was working a disaster. All sizes, little floods, large hurricanes, and I did that for 8 years.
2: This time around, his assignment was to prepare a post-storm press conference for his boss, Michael Brown, Bush's director of FEMA, who was in D.C. watching the storm approach the Gulf.
22: Is FEMA ready for this? Because you guys have been pretty taxed lately with all the hurricanes of last year and this year's busy hurricane season.
23: Well, we are ready, we're going to respond, and we're going to do exactly what we did in Florida and Alabama.
2: Before coming to FEMA, Michael Brown had no prior emergency management experience. The press didn't pay much attention to him until after the storm, when they began to scrutinize his resume, which included a failed congressional bid and a rocky stint leading the International Arabian Horse Association.
24: To give you an idea of what he did there.
2: Investigative journalist Judd Legum on Democracy Now! Back in 2005.
24: He spent a year investigating whether a breeder performed liposuction on a horse's rear end. So I think that 11 years he spent there probably didn't serve him too well when he transferred over to FEMA.
2: Brown was not qualified to lead the agency on a good day, and certainly not through the crisis that was about to unfold.
11: The seminal moment was 4 o'clock in the morning prior to landfall.
2: Marty Bamunde.
11: I got a bang on my hotel door, and somebody was outside saying, "We are evacuating the hotel. Everybody must get out."
2: Marty scrambled to find somewhere to wait out the storm. The highways were clogged as thousands of people fled the city. None of Marty's contacts in New Orleans would even pick up the phone. He finally got a hold of a local official who invited him to crash at City Hall, which is how he ended up across the street from the Superdome, the stadium where the Saints play.
11: The Superdome was identified in previous planning that would be a shelter of last resort. that they would put people in the Superdome because it had been rated to be able to withstand high winds from a hurricane.
2: The afternoon before the hurricane hit, Marty watched the first wave of people lining up at the stadium, almost entirely black residents. Some brought suitcases, coolers of food, and pillows. For Americans around the country who were watching the crisis unfold on TV, the stadium would become maybe the clearest symbol of failure and neglect from city officials and FEMA. It became a hell on earth for evacuees like Siobhan Allen.
1: So I tried to forget New Orleans and bury what I went through. It's not something that I'm comfortable talking about or something I'm proud to talk about.
2: In 2005, the year of Katrina, when Siobhan was 18, her family moved to a new house in New Orleans' 8th Ward after her mom won a housing lottery.
1: She had received a Section 8 voucher, so that was our first time living in like a huge house coming from the project.
2: I know this is many years back now, but when do you first remember hearing that a big hurricane was coming to New Orleans?
1: When did I hear about Katrina?
2: Yeah, the first time.
1: My grandma was talking about this big major hurricane coming. It's supposed to be bad. We watched when Ray Nagin said, everybody needs to evacuate.
3: I am this morning declaring that we will be doing a mandatory evacuation.
1: We like, where are we going to go at? Where are we going to go?
2: Siobhan's family were among the 100,000 plus who didn't leave the city. The Hurricane Pam report had correctly predicted that elderly, disabled, and poor residents, especially people without cars, were most likely to stay. Others just didn't believe the storm would be that bad. A year prior, some 600,000 New Orleanians had left the city ahead of Hurricane Ivan, a storm that pummeled the Caribbean and several states. New Orleans was largely spared, which to some made the mayor's warnings before Katrina seem like another false alarm. Siobhan wanted to stay. She and her twin brother had been planning a party for their 19th birthday on Sunday, the night before the storm was supposed to hit.
1: It started getting dark, it started getting late, and that's when all our friends started arriving. So it was like a huge block party. We was listening to bounce music, the biggity, biggity, biggity, biggity, bounce music. Bounce it, biggity, bounce it, biggity, biggity, biggity, bounce it. Bounce
2: it, biggity, work it, biggity, bounce it, biggity, take it, biggity, bounce it, biggity, mix it. You had a nice birthday then.
1: I had a nice birthday, and it was a lot of drinking on that day. That was the last time I seen anybody I grew up with from New Orleans.
4: Category 5 Hurricane Katrina makes its way towards the city of New Orleans. Expected landfall about 5 to 8 a.m. tomorrow morning.
11: I specifically remember at 7 o'clock in the morning on Monday, the day of landfall.
2: Mardi Gras Monday.
11: The early speculation was that New Orleans had dodged a bullet.
5: By late this evening, onlookers were back in the French Quarter. In the words of one, the fact that the damage wasn't worse was pure New Orleans luck.
6: I would say there's nothing like the flooding that we might have anticipated. This was clearly a horrific storm. Clearly, it is going to be a mess to clean up. But Wolf, they were expecting Armageddon here. Armageddon, it wasn't.
11: The media was down in the French Quarter, where all the hotels were. And the French Quarter had fared pretty well. We didn't really discover what the true impacts were until about 11 o'clock in the morning. I was in the radio center at City Hall, and we got a report that the 17th Street Canal levee had broken and that water was pouring into the city. I said, wow, we need to go and see this.
2: This is how Marty ended up on that helicopter flight. When he first approached a Coast Guard pilot to ask him to fly him over the city, the man said no, probably thinking, why is this public affairs guy trying to hog a precious helicopter?
11: So I told them a little white lie that I was there because the White House was counting on me to give them a situational awareness following the hurricane.
2: It worked.
11: About 30 seconds into the flight, I saw water for as far as the eye could see.
2: He later estimated correctly that 80% of the city was submerged. The biggest gut punch was the sight of the people standing on their roofs waiting to be saved. Many buildings had been pushed off their foundations and were jumbled together. He said they looked like someone had taken a bunch of dice and thrown them around.
11: I kept thinking to myself, I just need to let people know so that we can start to help people. I called Mike Brown directly.
2: The director of FEMA.
11: And I told him what I had seen, what the damages were, and he said, thank you, I'm going to let the White House know. And we subsequently got on a conference call with FEMA leadership in headquarters and FEMA leadership that was over in Baton Rouge, and I explained to them what I had seen, and their response was, thanks for the information, we'll try to get you out of New Orleans as soon as possible. And that was it. No questions asked, no delving into what I had seen.
2: No questions, no delving. Why was there so little curiosity among FEMA's leadership about a crisis that the agency had predicted years ago? How had it been left to a PR guy to sound the alarm? All while, with every passing hour, the situation seemed to be getting worse.
0: It's almost like being in a war zone. If a home is not destroyed, it's full of water and lives just torn apart here. You can see these rooftops just barely sticking out of the water. Look at that. Those are homes. Those are homes.
2: Coming up on American Emergency.
7: I told you earlier today I didn't think this had turned out to be Armageddon. I was wrong.
2: This is On the Media.
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27: 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I'm Peter Sagal. We'll find out what Mischief composer and EGOT winner Bobby Lopez got up to with Bill when he joins us for this week's Wait, Wait, Don't Tell Me from NPR. 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
2: This is On the Media. I'm Michael Lowinger. While FEMA's only guy on the ground was trying to alert the agency's leaders about the breach at the 17th Street Canal levee, Siobhan Allen had just celebrated her 19th birthday with a raucous block party in the 8th Ward. She slept through most of the storm and woke up with a head-splitting hangover when her dog, sopping wet, jumped on her bed. The first floor of their home was quickly filling with water. Her family was lucky to have a two-story house. Most of her neighbors didn't. Her mom, grandmother, and siblings waited on their balcony. They burned sheets to try to get the attention of helicopters buzzing above them. Eventually, some guys from the neighborhood showed up in a little boat and offered them a ride to the Superdome.
1: My grandmother and my mom were like, no, we're not getting on the boats. We're going to stay here. And I remember looking at my mom and saying, I cannot die on my birthday. I can't die here. And my mom and my grandmother stayed back. And I just remember telling them I love them and whatever happened, happens. And I remember I was real scared on the boat. And we saw a dead body. And that's when I knew Katrina was, it was real. I'll never get the picture of this man out of my head for the rest of my life. I remember it was a black guy. He had on a white shirt. He had on some black pants, and he was just face down in the water. I just remember screaming on the boat, just screaming and screaming and screaming and screaming all the way to the Superdome.
2: Not long after she arrived, Siobhan was faced with more death.
1: It was a guy that took his life. He lost his whole family in a hurricane. He jumped and landed at the bottom of the Superdome.
12: Oh, that's so awful.
1: Everybody was just, like, shocked. Everybody trying to talk to the National Guards, begging the National Guards to help. And the National Guards was just, like, they didn't care about us at all.
2: Within a day, Siobhan discovered that her family had made it to the Superdome safely. Her grandmother reassured them that the floodwater would recede and they'd be able to leave in a day. But that's not what happened.
4: Thousands of evacuees sought refuge in that shelter of last resort, only to be subjected to an unspeakable breakdown of law and order.
2: As the crowds at the Superdome grew, so did the wild rumors.
13: There were a lot of looting going on. There was a shootout today as well. There were rumors of rapes, murders.
14: Violence erupted, and there wasn't enough security to stop it.
2: Tales of armed gangs, babies raped and killed at the Superdome. Mayor Nagin and law enforcement officials repeated some of these claims, as did CBS and Fox, though investigators failed to find proof or firsthand witnesses. The reports about looting were true, sort of. It wasn't as if swarms of people were, like, seizing on the moment to get free swag or flat-screen TVs. They were hungry. Siobhan says she saw people trying to break into vending machines to get something to eat. FEMA had promised to deliver 15 trucks of water and 360,000 MREs, ready-to-eat meals. Only a fraction arrived, 5 trucks of water and 40,000 meals.
11: This is now becoming a disaster into its own right because of the conditions that were developing.
2: After wading back and forth through the flooded streets to visit the Superdome, Marty decided he'd be of more use just staying there 24 hours a day, sleeping on the concrete while he relayed dispatches to FEMA headquarters.
11: The Superdome had become a toilet bowl.
1: The bathrooms was, like, disgusting. They didn't have any running water. I saw a guy taking a poop by the concession stand, just out in the open.
11: The smell and the toxicity inside was unbearable.
1: People were peeing in their seats in the Superdome. It was not safe and healthy for anybody to live in.
2: Like so many survivors, Siobhan had brought no supplies with her to the Superdome.
1: I left my house with the skirt I had on, the maxi pad that I had on.
2: There was no toilet paper, let alone any sanitary products.
1: So I walked around every day with a bloody skirt on. I was covered in my own blood.
2: It was hot and humid. With little drinking water and no power for air conditioning, people were fainting. FEMA's medical staff, which was supposed to arrive before Katrina, came late and were quickly overwhelmed. Siobhan's grandmother had a stroke.
1: And we didn't even know she was going to live, if she was going to die. She had no medical attention. It was a lot. It was a lot.
2: Siobhan says her grandmother pulled through. But in that moment, her family decided that whenever they could leave the Superdome, they were done with New Orleans. On Wednesday, the third day after the storm hit, Marty pulled out his BlackBerry and sent an email to his boss.
11: I sent this email to Mike Brown, and it said, "Sir, I know that you know the situation is past critical. Here are some things you might not know. Hotels are kicking people out. Thousands are gathering in the streets with no food or water. Hundreds are still being rescued from homes. We are out of food and running out of water at the dome. Plans are in works to address the critical need. Phone connectivity is impossible. More later."
2: Brown was staying 80 miles away in Baton Rouge, preparing for a TV hit on MSNBC that night. He never replied. But a few hours later, Marty received an email about the FEMA director's activity. His press secretary was concerned that Brown's schedule was too packed and that his dinner would be rushed, especially considering the wait times at Baton Rouge restaurants.
15: Another FEMA colleague forwarded the email chain to Marty as if to say, get a load of this.
16: Now, this is Wednesday afternoon at 2:44. So we were well into our third day at the Superdome. And I responded, oh my God, in capital letters with 8 exclamation points. Just tell her that I just ate an MRE and crapped in the hallway of the Superdome along with 30,000 other close friends, so I understand her concern about busy restaurants. Maybe tonight I will have time to move the pebbles on the parking garage floor so they don't stab me in the back while I try to sleep. But instead, I will hope her wait at Ruth Christ's is short. So you can tell the sarcasm
15: my
16: response.
15: Yeah.
16: Those kinds of emails that were going around told me they really do not understand the human crisis that we're dealing with here.
15: And there were other signs. Some Katrina survivors had been directed to a different impromptu shelter a mile away at the city's convention center. Just like at the Superdome, thousands of mostly Black residents awaited rescue there without access to basic supplies. The day after Marty sent that email, CNN's Paula Zahn asked director Mike Brown about the lack of preparations.
17: We just learned about that today. And so I have directed that we have all available resources to get to that convention center to make certain that they have the food and water.
18: You just learned that the folks at the convention center didn't have food and water until today, are you?
17: Paula, the federal government did not even know about the convention center people until today.
15: Outside the convention center, one man held up a tiny baby to the news cameras.
19: Here we go, baby, out here. They don't have no formula, no water, and they want us to survive out here. Where's FEMA? Where's the mayor?
20: But right now, the immediate concern is to save lives and get food and medicine to people so we can stabilize the situation.
15: Later that week, President Bush did a now iconic presser with his beleaguered FEMA director.
20: And Brownie, you're doing a heck of a job. The FEMA director's working 24.
15: On Friday, DHS Secretary Michael Chertoff removed Brown from Louisiana.
21: Mike Brown has done everything he possibly could to coordinate the federal response to this unprecedented challenge. I appreciate his work, as does everybody here.
22: That's how it sounds when you get fired in Washington. As for what Mr. Brown may think of it all, we do not know. He wasn't allowed to answer questions.
15: His side of the story came out in the following months when he appeared in a series of televised congressional hearings about FEMA's Katrina response.
17: My biggest mistake was not recognizing by Saturday that Louisiana was dysfunctional.
15: In his testimony, Brown said the blame should lie with the state and local officials who waited too long to order a mandatory evacuation. That FEMA's slow response during the storm could be explained in part by the fact that DHS officials had sat on reports about the levee breaches, including the calls from Marty Bamunde after his helicopter ride.
17: It's my belief that had there been a report come out from Marty Bamunde that said that a terrorist has blown up the 17th Street Canal levee, then everybody would have jumped all over that. But because this was a natural disaster, that has become the stepchild within the Department of Homeland Security.
15: He argued that the focus on terrorism before Katrina had hampered its ability to prepare.
17: We ask for money to follow on Hurricane Pam, to do the implementation of those plans.
23: Who did you ask it from?
17: We asked the Department of Homeland Security for it, sir,
23: okay. And
17: we did not get that money.
23: And who denied you that?
17: Well, you have to ask DHS. The process
15: There was some truth to what Brown alleged. Katrina was a catastrophic breakdown of government at all levels. There was plenty of blame to go around. When asked why he didn't act sooner on Marty's warnings, he deflected by calling Marty an exaggerator. But looking back, Marty's assessments were accurate. Perhaps it was easier for Brown to blame the messenger than take responsibility for the horror that unfolded.
29: So how many total FEMA people were pre-positioned approximately at the Superdome?
17: Counting the team, which I will count as FEMA people, you know, a dozen.
15: When asked the same question by lawmakers, Marty contradicted his former boss.
30: Was there anyone else from FEMA in New Orleans on that Sunday?
31: No.
30: Monday?
31: No.
30: you took on an enormous responsibility, and it goes beyond public affairs. You were the chief lifeguard in it.
15: This is the reason I wanted to speak with Marty Bamunde in the first place. To me, his story symbolized the complexity of the agency's failures during the storm. That beneath the dysfunction among its leaders, there were still FEMA workers who would do anything to help people. Even if it meant sleeping on cement floors at the Superdome or testifying against his boss in Congress.
11: I was honest. I wasn't trying to protect myself or protect anybody else. I was an emergency manager, and what I saw in Katrina infuriated me, and we needed to do better.
15: After the hearings, lawmakers took the lessons they had learned and passed the Post-Katrina Emergency Management Reform Act, or PEKEMRA. The law requires that FEMA's top leader must have professional emergency management experience. FEMA remained part of the Department of Homeland Security, but the act gave the agency more freedom to spend money and mobilize aid before and during disasters. It also shielded FEMA from funding cuts by the Secretary of Homeland Security, or at least it was supposed to. Last year, whistleblowers at FEMA signed the Katrina Declaration, the letter that was shared with Congress claiming that the current administration has violated PEKEMRA left and right, leaving the agency vulnerable once more. Trump has yet to nominate a permanent FEMA director for Senate confirmation, and insiders I've spoken to say his rumored pick, Cameron Hamilton, does not have the required experience to lead the country through the coming hurricane season. The whistleblowers also pointed to DHS Secretary Kristi Noem's vendetta against FEMA, how she bullied workers at the agency, calling them names while withholding funds and attempting to slash preparedness programs. All this was too much for Marty. Last year, he decided to retire after 3 decades at FEMA.
11: When my leadership tells me that I'm worthless and that I'm part of a conspiracy to do wrong in this country, that's a hard thing to swallow. You say, I don't know that I see a future here.
15: FEMA, as you know, is sometimes a kind of a punchline. There was a Gallup poll from October of 2025 that found that it was the third least popular agency in the federal government. How much of that do you think is the product of FEMA's own failures? How much of that is the product of conspiracy theories and baseless allegations?
11: I think it's a product of human nature. When there's a disaster and you're impacted, you're angry, you're hopeless, you're mad, your life's changed. And all that you want is to be back to normal the next day. And that can't happen. And no FEMA can make that happen. We don't take it personally when you hear these ratings and everything. But I can tell you, to this day, whenever there's a disaster, the first thing people say is, where's FEMA? Where's FEMA? Because they know that we're going to be there to help. And they want us. They need us.
15: After leaving the Superdome, Siobhan Allen got on a bus to Texas and ended up in Houston, where she still lives today. For 16 years, she refused to celebrate her birthday.
1: I just felt like it was a lot of lives lost on my birthday, and it wasn't worth celebrating. My mom told me that I can't keep living my life in the past, that I have to move on. I finally celebrated my birthday on my 35th birthday. I rented out a park, and I gave myself a big, huge party. But even right now to this day, I feel like when I celebrate my birthday, I'm celebrating the people that was lost in New Orleans.
15: Last year, on the 20th anniversary of Katrina, her 39th birthday, Siobhan worked up the courage to do something she'd never done before. She watched a documentary about the storm, a new Hulu series titled Hurricane Katrina: Race Against Time.
1: I sat in my bed on my birthday, and I actually cried. Like, I said, this is what we actually went through during Katrina.
15: She was moved in particular by the film's media criticism, its analysis of the exaggerated news coverage of violence and looting.
1: I have 3 younger brothers that was in middle school going into high school, and they caught the hate from the kids in the Houston schools. They used to get jumped on all the time just from being from New Orleans. The kids used to say, all y'all do is kill, steal, and rob people. And that's not my brothers and them. That's not their personalities.
15: After watching the documentary, Siobhan decided to tell her story in her own words for the very first time on TikTok.
1: So I'm going to talk about my stay in a Superdome for Katrina and how horrible it was to relive that trauma all over again.
15: At time of this recording, her video has been viewed nearly 90,000 times.
1: I guess it started hitting the algorithm of people from New Orleans. Everybody started commenting on the video and started sharing my video. I was just like, I can finally let the past be the past and not be afraid to talk about it.
15: In the years since the storm, FEMA and climate change experts have begun to tackle one of its most salient lessons. Natural hazards hit poor communities and people of color the hardest. Studies show that marginalized groups are less likely to trust government officials during big disasters, more likely to live in flood-prone neighborhoods, and less likely to receive adequate aid during the recovery process. These are basic facts, and yet, under orders from Trump's DHS, references to these disparities are being scrubbed from FEMA literature as part of a larger censorship campaign against language related to so-called DEI and climate science. For most of my life, when I heard the word FEMA, images from the TV coverage of Katrina, pictures I'd seen on TV flashed into my mind, and I don't think I'm alone. The agency may never succeed in decoupling itself from its greatest failure. But even as it tried to build on lessons from Katrina, there were new challenges and new threats. Next week on American Emergency.
0: An anti-government militia group known as Veterans on Patrol is claiming Hurricane Helene was caused by government-controlled weather weapons. The group called Hurricane Helene an act of war.
15: In the aftermath of Hurricane Helene in 2024, FEMA was hit by a tidal wave of disinformation.
3: I don't think any of us knew the magnitude of what this storm would mean in FEMA's history, and that I didn't know at the time.
15: That's it for this week's show. 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
5: 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Jared Bartman designed the artwork for the series. Our fact checker is Tom Colligan. Original music and mixing from Jared Paul. American Emergency was edited by executive producer Katia Rogers.
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23: I'm Christopher Kimball, and this is Milk Street Radio. 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
24: You eat it hot, it's delicious. It cools down, you take it in your lunchbox, it's delicious. You have a bit left over, you slice it, you put it in a sandwich, it's delicious. It's such a nifty little thing to have.
23: They also share the soup so good that it sometimes makes people cry.
25: Every time we make the soup, the response is always so deep because there's something very homey in it. I don't know, it presses a button.
23: How can one couple create so many extraordinary recipes? Well, by avoiding each other.
25: Never will the two of us be in the kitchen together at home. It's not happening. It's not happening.
23: The romantic and culinary wisdom of Honey & Co. That's coming up next on Milk Street Radio from PRX after the news.
2: Live from NPR News in Washington, I'm Nora Rahm. Iran today responded to the latest U.S. proposal to end the war. There are few details. It appears to focus primarily on reopening the Strait of Hormuz to shipping. NPR's Deepa Shivaram reports President Trump wants to end the war.
4: A majority of Americans did not support U.S. actions in Iran from the beginning of this war. But among Republicans, there was pretty overwhelming support for Trump and what the U.S. military was doing in Iran. Now, 10 weeks into the war, though, the outlook has worsened a bit for Trump. Week after week, there's polling that comes out that shows that there's this cave in support among Republicans who support Trump. A recent poll from Marist shows that a majority of Republicans do still support Trump's approach in Iran, but 22% disapprove, and that's up from 15% in March.
2: NPR's Deepa Shivaram reporting. As passengers disembark from the cruise ship in the Canary Islands, the government in the UK has launched a mission to support one of its citizens on another island who's become ill with a suspected case of hantavirus. NPR's Lauren Freer reports from London.
12: British Army medics have parachuted onto an island in the South Atlantic called Tristan da Cunha. It's the UK's most remote inhabited overseas territory, with no airstrip and a population of just over 200 people. The hantavirus-stricken cruise ship docked there in mid-April to drop off a British passenger who lives there. 2 weeks later, he came down with symptoms and is isolating in stable condition. The Ministry of Defense says six paratroopers jumped out of aircraft in tandem with an intensive care doctor and nurse. Footage shows three parachutes floating down onto an island meadow dotted with corrugated metal shacks. The government says oxygen was part of the delivery. Two other Britons with confirmed cases are being treated in South Africa and the Netherlands. Lauren Freyer, NPR News, London.
2: Taiwan has passed a much-delayed $25 billion defense budget. At the same time, the U.S. State Department is warning that delays in a U.S. arms deal with Taiwan will be concession to China. NPR's Emily Fang reports.
13: Taiwan's defense budget is less than the $40 billion which Taiwan's president had hoped for, but it is an increase from years prior and one that China sharply criticized. This budget approval was held up for months in Taiwan by partisan fighting, but its approval comes just before President Trump will meet with China's leader Xi Jinping. He's expected to talk about everything from trade to Taiwan, a democratic island that China hopes to control one day. NPR also earlier reported that two American weapons packages to Taiwan, totaling about $14 billion worth of missiles, missile defense technology, and other weapons, had been held up. That delay is amping up anxiety that China may push the U.S. to make concessions on its diplomatic stance on Taiwan. Emily Fang, NPR News.
2: This is NPR News. A breakaway group associated with the Pakistani Taliban is claiming responsibility for last night's attack on a security post in the northwest part of the country. A car bomb exploded and then gunmen fired on police rushing to the scene. At least 14 police officers were killed. Many foods are evaluated using internationally recognized standards. But that wasn't the case for chocolate's key ingredient, cacao, until recently. Ari Daniel explains.
14: The standardized process of evaluating cacao took years to develop. It involves roasting the beans, separating out the shells, and then running the nibs through a mill. Sugar and cocoa butter are added before pouring the resulting chocolate into molds. Julien Simonis helped develop the process for the Cacao of Excellence program created by a nonprofit in Rome.
16: Harmonizing the way of talking about a food product, it's to see the differences, to let people appreciate it.
14: Which helps persuade consumers to pay for higher quality chocolate, thereby benefiting farmers, many of whom struggle economically. For NPR News, I'm Ari Daniel.
2: State news outlets in Myanmar say miners have found a ruby, a huge one, measuring 11,000 carats. It was found in the heartland of the gem mining industry hurt by the country's civil war. The ruby is described as having a purple-red hue with yellowish undertones. It's believed to be the second largest ruby by weight and more valuable than the largest ruby ever found because of its superior color and quality. I'm Nora Rahm, NPR News in Washington.
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23: 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I'm your host, Christopher Kimball. Today, Sola El-Waily is here to take your cooking calls and confess to a few of her crimes.
17: We used to have a mushroom guy. It was totally illegal. I don't know where he got them. We didn't ask questions. He showed up covered in dirt and sold us mushrooms.
23: Also on today's show, we're joined by Itamar Srulovich and Sari Packer of Honey & Co. They share their number one rule for home cooks: please stop trying to cook like a restaurant chef.
24: Don't chop it too fine. Has your mother ever chopped parsley like this? No. Okay, how does she chop parsley? You know, you kind of have to return people. Just cook it fresh. Don't do everything else.
23: The secrets of home cooking with Honey & Co. That's later in the show. But first, we'll bake some bread. For centuries in Germany, communal bakehouses were common, and most towns had one. A small village called Uerdingen is now reviving this tradition. And a few years ago, some of the villagers decided to save their bakehouse, which had fallen into disrepair. Reporter Emma Wallace went to the bakehouse one afternoon to meet them.
18: As you follow the main road through Uerdingen, uphill and away from the banks of the Rhine, you'll come to a small building set back from the road. Marie-Thérèse arrives first to get prepared before the other bakers arrive.
19: Yeah, hello, grüß euch. Ich bin Marie-Thérèse from Backesverein.
20: My name is Marie-Thérèse from the Baking Society in Uerdingen. We will get the fire started, but let's first go inside.
19: Gehen wir mal rein. Hallo, hallo Emma, hallo Trixie. Schön, dass ihr alle da seid. Und dann schauen wir mal, was wir hier zaubern können.
18: Inside, there's a long wooden table, a gigantic bread mixer, a sink, some shelves with wooden bread forms on them, and a big brick oven with a cast iron door. Around 55 families are part of the Bread Baking Society, and others join in for a day, invited by one of the members of the club. The day starts with a cup of coffee and some snacks so that the leaders can explain the order of tasks.
19: Fangen wir gleich an, den Teig zuzubereiten und
20: let's get on and prepare our dough. We have already prepared the sourdough mix. It has been maturing for 3 days, each day doubling the water and flour, so it's nice and sour.
19: Die Menge des Mehls und des Wassers verdoppelt, damit ja schön säuerlich wird.
18: Marie-Thérèse has lived in Uerdingen for more than 40 years. She and her former husband ran a farm, but she didn't have any experience with baking when she started up the Baking Society.
19: Bin eigentlich durch diesen Verein so ans Backen herangetreten.
20: I have learned as we went along. The beginnings were pretty difficult. We had to learn quite a lot of stuff, but the joy you get from baking your own bread is so great that we persevered and didn't give up.
21: Hallo, Barbara ist mein Name. Ich wohne seit...
22: My name is Barbara. I have lived more than 45 years here in Uerdingen. And I always loved baking. I initially wanted to build my own oven with my neighbor between our gardens. Then we heard that a group were going to revive the village oven here. And our ears pricked up.
18: Bakehouses like these used to be found all over Germany and across Europe up until around the middle of the 20th century. With the rise of supermarkets and industrial bakeries and faster-paced lives, most people didn't have the time to spend all day baking bread for themselves. But the society's founders have noticed that in recent years, the interest in making things for yourself and getting back to basics is growing once again.
19: So, jetzt werden wir zuerst mal Holz holen, um das Feuer anzufachen.
20: We need to go and chop some wood, so we can build up a good fire. You need a lot of embers to bake bread. So let's go and chop the wood.
19: Vielleicht, ja, das kann man noch nehmen.
27: Ja, das auch.
28: Ich bin Trixie und ich bin ganz neu.
0: My name is Trixie, and I'm very, very new to this. I find the whole process fascinating, even the business of building the fire for the oven. I love taking photos of the glowing embers. I love coming to these baking sessions. You meet new people. Everyone joins in. There are never any disagreements about who needs to do what. Everyone rolls up their sleeves and gets stuck in. It really works well.
1: Also funktioniert super.
19: So, jetzt nehmen wir erstmal Papier. Also benutzen wir immer die Milch.

0: Waterproofing their hobby.
1: Und was jetzt auch schön war, wo ich auch dabei sein durfte.
2: I particularly love the days when we invite the kindergarten children along. They kept asking, is there any more dough there? Is there more dough? It was such a lovely experience. I had a lot of fun baking with them.
1: Das Erlebnis und es hat mir viel, viel Spaß gemacht.
3: In den Wintermonaten backen wir mit maximal 6 bis 8 Personen.
4: In the winter months, we normally have about 6 to 8 people here together baking. In the summer, when the doors can be left open, we might have more joining in. We don't have a fixed program of baking days. It just depends who has time and feels like baking.
3: Es ist immer so, wie man gerade Zeit und Lust hat. So ein grober Schrot, ne? Und da werfe ich jetzt so ein Händchen voll rein.
0: Marie-Therese throws a handful of flour into the oven to test if it is up to temperature. She thinks we need to wait a few more minutes, but things are looking good, she says. On this occasion, the whole group forms the dough into loaves and pats them quickly into the wooden bake forms and into the oven on a flat wooden pallet, like the ones used for pizza. The group has baked all sorts of different bread, buns and cakes in the oven over time. Buttermilk, rye, sourdough and even the German Christmas speciality Stollen, a sweet bread with marzipan and fruit.
3: Also wir haben einige Mitglieder aus dem Dorf natürlich, aber auch viele aus umliegenden Orten, ne?
4: Obviously, we have lots of members from the village. But we are really pleased that we are attracting members from the villages around too. And that people are starting to talk about us around the world. We feel like with our baking, we are venturing out beyond the village boundaries.
3: Ja, einmal das Arbeit mit dem Teig, mit dem Brot und auch das Miteinander.
4: I love working with the dough and I love working with everyone here. I think we have built a really beautiful community here.
3: Und das ist einfach gesellig und schön und dadurch hat sich auch so eine schöne Gemeinschaft gebildet. So, jetzt machen wir mal die Klopfprobe.
0: Between 50 minutes to an hour in the oven and the loaves are ready. The oven can get about 20 loaves in at a time. Marie-Therese tests them with a knock of her knuckles. You can hear when they're done, Barbara tells me. They look good, she says smiling, and they begin turning them out on the racks.
5: Ja, der Duft schon alleine.
6: Oh, yes, the aroma. That is so delicious. You just want to immediately bite into it.
0: Outside, the skies are darkening and the crickets are calling. As the embers are left to gradually cool, everyone loads up their cars with freshly baked loaves.
3: Perfect. Wunderbar. So, haben wir gut hingekriegt, ne?
6: When you pick up the bread from here, you have your car full of loaves. As soon as we get home, we are biting into the bread. We just can't wait. You just need a little bit of butter and salt. Oh, it is heavenly.
5: Herrlich.
7: That story was reported by Emma Wallace. And now it's time to take your calls with our special guest co-host, Sola El-Waly. Sola is a chef and the author of Start Here, Instructions for Becoming a Better Cook. Sola, it's great having you on the show, at least now for the calls. I've certainly interviewed you, but now you actually have to work for your supper.
8: Yeah, I'm excited to answer some of these questions. Not all of them, just some.
7: So I have to do some of the work too. Great. Do you have a question you're just dying to ask?
8: What do you do for Mother's Day?
7: Well, like new fathers a long time ago, I thought Mother's Day was for celebrating my mother, who's no longer with us. But I then realized the hard way that my wife was a mother. And so I had to transfer Mother's Day to my wife, who's a mother. I didn't get that at first.
8: Wait, how long did it take for you to get that?
7: About 5 seconds when I completely, did not celebrate the day at all. My favorite thing to do is cook. There's nothing I'd rather do. So

0: Mother's Day, I mean, that's an opportunity for me to spend 2 days cooking. So I love those days because it's one of those things where I get to cook and people will actually eat it, which is really good when you spend all day cooking.
1: Everyone always tells me, wow, your kid must eat great. But she mostly eats rice.
0: My two youngest kids, who are 7 and 8, will not eat my food.
1: That's so annoying.
0: It's karma. Anyway, let's take a call.
1: Let's do it.
0: Welcome to Milk Street. Who's calling?
2: Hello. My name is Charlie. I'm calling from Oakland, California.
0: Okay. How can we help you?
2: Recently, I got into crabbing, and I found myself in a position several times where I come home with 10 Dungeness crabs. And, you know, I try to give them away. I try to have people over for dinner to eat them with me. But I wanted to get your opinion on if you have any ideas about creative, good ways to make use of these crabs.
0: This doesn't sound like a problem call to me, by the way. I just like to point that out. It's like, what to do with 10 crabs. Well, yeah, I mean, you could steam them, right? Pick out the meat. I would vacuum seal them. My experience with vacuum sealing is the thickness of the bag. The plastic bag is really important. The thinner bag, sometimes any kind of ice that ends up in the bag can puncture the bag. Make sure you get rid of all the air. That's why I use a vacuum bag. It has fairly high water content, right? So it's a little tricky to freeze. Or you can make a lot of crab cakes and freeze those. If it were me, I would just have as many people over as you need to get rid of those crabs, because I don't think that freezing is not ideal with crab meat. It's not perfect, but that, I would use a vacuum sealer. Sola?
1: First, you're bragging.
0: Absolutely.
1: I'm jealous. And you should throw a big party. And you're providing the crab, so you should provide nothing else. Have your friends bring the beer, the sides, some bread, really good butter. Cover every flat surface in newspaper. And then just have a big party. Because picking through all that crab is not fun alone. But together, it could be like an annual thing. People will look forward to it.
2: Yes. So here's the issue. I've kind of gotten really into the crabbing. So this is happening sort of on like a weekly basis. And
0: Oh, no.
2: Obviously, crab cakes, that's a good one to burn through a lot of the meat. I've tried making crab salads, eating it by itself. Do you have any other ideas of recipes or other ways to prepare it to keep it fresh and fun?
0: Risotto, just short grain rice. You could use chicken stock, or if you have fish stock, you know, you heat up the stock ahead of time, add 2 cups at a time, stir, add the crab near the end.
2: Okay.
0: You can make a huge amount of that fairly quickly. I guess the problem you have is you're going to want to steam and pick 10 Dungeness crabs every week or two.
2: Right.
0: It's almost like you love the fishing, but then you don't know what to do. So maybe what you got to do is find people to give them to, because I don't think anybody's going to want to go through that amount of work every week or two, right?
1: You could start an underground crab business.
0: There you go.
1: Right?
2: That's right. Yes, go.
1: Yes. We used to have a mushroom guy. It was totally illegal. I don't know where he got him. We didn't ask questions. He showed up covered in dirt and sold us mushrooms. Keep it like top secret, because this is definitely illegal. You did not get the idea from me. Make a little cash on the side.
0: Well, or barter. Do a barter deal.
1: Right.
0: You give them crab and they
2: bartering,
0: give you...
2: Bartering is good, yes. Absolutely.
0: Grass-fed Angus in return, or eggs or something, right?
1: Or just like services. Yeah. Have people clean your car.
0: Yeah.
2: Yeah. Good idea.
0: I think you want to distribute these outside of your home as quickly as possible.
2: Yes, and the tricky thing is I live in a small apartment, so doing a bunch of crabs in a small space gets messy very quickly. Yeah, but those are some good ideas, and I do think it's mostly about finding people to trade them to and give them to, and it does always make someone's day to hand them a couple of Dungeness.
0: Yeah, you want to fish them. You don't want to cook them.
2: Yeah.
0: Stick to what you love. Absolutely.
2: Right.
1: Do you live near Manhattan? We can make a deal.
2: No. California.
1: Oh, well.
2: California,
0: Charlie, this is not the worst problem we've ever heard on the show.
2: That's correct.
0: Hopefully that helps. Take care.
2: Thank you.
1: Bye.
2: Bye.
0: 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Who's calling?
3: This is Victor from Philadelphia.
0: How can we help you?
3: A while ago, you asked your listeners for stories about their kitchen disasters, and I have one that's pretty unique that was both a disaster and a huge success. So we're going back about 20 years. We moved into a new house in West Philadelphia, and my neighbor had some fruit trees that they wanted nothing to do with, and we realized that one of them was a sour cherry tree. And we had a holiday coming up, and I thought, let me bake a cherry pie. So I picked a bunch of cherries, brought my stuff with me to my cousin's house, and as I'm hitting the cherries, I realized that they have a little tiny white thing inside of them. I just go about my business because I've never picked cherries off of a tree before and pitted them to make pie.
0: How big are these white things?
3: Quite tiny. I mean, if you think about how small a cherry is,
0: right?
3: Maybe a 20th, no, even less, a 30th of the size of the cherry.
0: So much smaller than the pit.
3: Oh, yes.
0: Okay.
3: I made the pie. Everybody raved about the pie. It had the best internal texture of any pie I've ever made in terms of how it gelled together. The texture was just perfect, and I've never been able to recreate it since. What I came to learn after that, and my relatives hopefully are not listening right now because they don't know this yet, is that these were larvae of some kind of bug that is typically found inside of wild cherries.
0: Great.
3: Completely harmless. You can absolutely eat them. You just don't want to because it's kind of disgusting. And so what I'm wondering is it possible that the breakdown of these little tiny larvae somehow helped with the texture of my pie? And just more broadly, what can I do other than sticking bugs inside of my pie to ensure that I'm going to have a lovely texture?
0: You're in the top three really weird question column on the show. I love this question. Well, first of all, I go up to Granville, New York, not far from my place in Vermont every July. One of my kids and I picked 36 pounds. I think we won the biggest picking amount. I got the same pitter. You probably have the Norco or whatever. We're whacking away, and there was nothing in them. If you go to an orchard where they do spray, you probably don't have that problem. Secondly, I really doubt that the larvae were adding pectin to your cherry pie. By the way, did you add pectin to this pie to help thicken it, or flour or minute tapioca? Did you have a thickener in it?
3: We're going back 20 years, but I do recall at that time I was using the minute tapioca.
0: Yeah, and you probably used a tablespoon for every cup and a half or 2 cups of fruit. The minute tapioca does a great job. You can even throw in the food processor if you don't like those little pieces showing up if it's an open face pie. For an apple pie, I just use a couple tablespoons of flour with the apples, and that seems to work. And make sure the pie's cooled off at least 4 hours so it'll set it sliceable. Sola?
1: Well, in terms of the pie being as good as it was, it's probably because of the qualities of the fruit. Making a consistent fruit pie is really difficult unless you pre-cook the filling. In most wholesale pie manufacturing or restaurants, you do cook the filling in like a big batch. Then you can test it before you put it in your pie, see if it needs more thickening or sugar. And I find like it's kind of cheating. Like I think it takes the magic out of it. I'm okay with occasionally having a runny pie because I just really like cooking it in the crust. But if you do want to have like a really consistent product with your pies, the best thing is to par cook your filling, gelatinize it fully, put it in your crust, and then bake it.
0: Yeah, the only thing about that is then I don't think the fruit tastes as fresh because it's twice cooked.
1: Yeah, yeah.
0: It's like
1: not
0: with an
1: as
0: apple
1: magical.
0: Pie. Yeah.
1: But you will have more texture consistency. But yeah, you're right. I don't think it was because of the larvae. And I also don't think the larvae is that big of a deal. It just means it was really fresh fruit.
0: It also means it was probably really ripe fruit, too. Some of the problems when you go pick cherries or buy them is they're not quite as ripe as you'd like. They pick them before they're fully ripe because of transportation.
3: They were definitely perfect other than a larvae.
0: The problem is you've outed yourself on radio. So somebody, it's going to get back to these people. But you said it was 20 years ago, right?
3: Yes, some of the people are still alive, though. So we'll have to see if they're avid listeners.
1: Some of them. What happened to the rest?
0: It was the larvae, did it? That's what happened. Great question. I just really love that question. Victor, it's been a real pleasure. Thanks for calling, man.
1: Thank you.
3: Thank you. Take care.
0: Yeah.
1: Bye.
0: You're listening to Milk Street Radio. Special thanks to Sola Elwaley for joining me on the phone line. She'll be back later in the show. Coming up next, advice on marriage and frittatas from Honey & Co. 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
7: 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And Sandra in Bishop says, GPB is a part of my everyday. 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And thanks.
0: This is Mill Street Radio. I'm your host, Christopher Kimball. Right now, it's Itamar Strulevich and Sarit Packer. They're the couple behind London's Honey & Co. restaurants, cookbooks, and podcast. Their upcoming cookbook is Honey & Co. Daily. Itamar, Sarit, it's great to have you back on Mill Street.
8: Yay!
9: Hi, Chris. Hi. It's such a pleasure.
8: Yeah, so excited to be here.
0: Well, I wish I was at Honey & Co. having dinner.
9: But we wish you were at Honey & Co. having dinner. We wish we would be all having dinner together at Honey & Co.
0: So your latest book begins during what were obviously difficult days for anyone in the restaurant business. But you're right that you were dancing in the basement during COVID. Can you explain what that means? Because I just thought that was charming.
8: I mean, it's literally what we do during everything, I think, is dance our way through. Go on the Instagram and mostly what you see is like two fat chefs prancing around a kitchen like psychopaths.
9: No, but I think in the context of this book, but yes, we do sort of prance around like a pair of psychopaths. But this book and our sort of latest place, Honey & Co. Daily, came from the dark days of COVID, which were, you know, for all of us, really horrible time. But actually, at these times, you know, what is the place that we go to for joy, for happiness, for succor? And that was, of course, in our kitchen, you know, cooking and feeding people and each other. And this is the sort of origin of this place, Honey & Co. Daily, and this book. It's about sort of bringing everyday joyful little things, because the food that we always loved the most and the food that we always sort of craved the most, more than restaurant food, we never wanted Michelin star food, we wanted never wanted anything fancy, we wanted, you know, the home food, the mama's food, if you know
8: but,
9: what I mean.
8: But it's also, I think, that this aspect that for us, our books reflect us and our lives. And where we find ourselves, the two of us, and in our work as well, we want to enjoy a plate of food that's joyous, that's healthy, that's colorful, that's full of flavor. But we honestly, we don't want to spend like crazy amounts of time doing it. And I have this conversation every day with my chefs. You know, I show them a dish. I say to them, okay, we cook this like this. I want it to be like loads of flavor. Don't chop it too fine. And then they start chopping something like a chef, this kind right. of fine, fine parsley. And I say to right. them, please stop. You're not listening to what I'm saying to you. Has your mother ever chopped parsley like this? No. okay, how does she chop parsley? You know, you kind of have to return people because there's all these things that you get taught as chefs. You have to do it in a certain way, you know? Like, it's all about trying to remind ourselves and our chefs and the people that we write these recipes for, our cookbooks for, is that there's like a joy and immediacy in food. And if you buy good produce, it's delicious with hardly anything done to it, you know?
0: Yeah. And the other problem is one solution to this problem of cooking simply is having perfect ingredients. Yeah. And what I like about what you do is you're not depending on perfect ingredients to make this work. I mean, that's a good recipe for a home cook has to deal with the carrots you might buy in the supermarket, right? Which is a little different than what a restaurant has.
8: I mean, we cooked all of the recipes from a supermarket because it's got to work for everyone at home. It doesn't help if I get an amazing like tomato from Sicily and I make a perfect dish with it, you know, and it's sun-kissed and full of sugar and deliciousness, but no one can get that tomato. But honestly, our grandmothers didn't get that either, you know.
0: But there are techniques that you can use as the basis for good home cooking.
8: Yeah.
0: So let's just talk about some of them. Can we talk about water versus stock? As you well know, many cultures around the world start with water.
8: Yeah, we always start with water.
0: So explain.
8: I mean, I especially don't understand the whole stock when you're talking about cooking like shanks and then adding a stock.
0: Right.
8: Oh, cooking meatballs and adding a stock. I don't get it. Why would you need to do that? You are cooking a beautiful piece of meat, especially if you're cooking anything on the bone, or you're cooking chicken for a tagine, whole chicken on the bone. Why would you ever think you needed to add stock to that as well? I completely don't get it. I'm very opposed to stock, apart from in very, very small occasions of like a really nice kind of veg stock into, you know, like there's a spinach rice porridge.
0: Or if you're making lentils or whatever, yeah.
8: There's a few things where it can benefit. The rest of the time, you're cooking any kind of meat or chicken or even fish, just let the flavors come out. I don't get stock at all.
0: And plus, you take a nice piece of meat or fish and you buy canned stock.
8: This I would never do.
0: And then you've completely destroyed the protein. So I've been on this frittata crusade now. I just think a frittata is like one of the absolute best concepts ever, right?
9: Oh, absolutely.
0: It's like shakshuka, but it's absolutely an infinite concept, right?
9: Yeah, absolutely. It's not a recipe, it's a concept. It's a religion.
0: So give me a few examples of frittatas, you guys. I mean, I have some here. Butternut, spinach, goat's cheese, and sage.
8: So good.
0: Chili peas, goat's cheese, fried egg, zingy tomato and orange soup. There's quite a lot of them.
8: Well, we do a really nice, like, sweet corn, chorizo, red onions.
9: Mm. Oh, my God.
8: And then you pour on the eggs and you kind of just set it together. So delicious and actually extremely delicious, like, the next day on a picnic as well. The best thing about a frittata is you eat it hot, it's delicious. It cools down, you take it in your lunchbox, it's delicious. You have a bit left over, you slice it, you put it in a sandwich, it's delicious. It's such a nifty little thing to have.
9: Yeah.
0: Do you always finish them in the oven from the stovetop or some of them are just cooked on the stove?
8: Loads are just cooked on the stovetop. Mm. Usually stovetop ones are better off without cream.
0: Garnishing soups, you know, most of us don't think much about that. You obviously think a lot about that. Well, the garnish is actually the most important part. So,
9: isn't it though?
0: How would you garnish a soup?
9: I mean, I just want to sort of like just start a conversation acknowledging that the soup is just like a foil for the bits that go on top.
0: Right, that's my thought.
9: The soup is only half the story and it's not complete until you sort of finish it because it needs an extra element, even if it's like a drizzle of olive oil or a dollop of yogurt or better yet, sour cream. I mean...
8: No, crispy shallots. It's the best. Mm.
9: Crispy shallots is amazing. But then, yes, we buy it ready-made and we just sprinkle it on everything.
0: You also buy pre-cooked beans in jars.
8: You know what?
9: Yeah.
8: This is like...
9: That's an issue.
8: No, we have an addiction, like a serious addiction.
9: That's an issue. We have an addiction.
8: The kind of Spanish-style beans. I don't know if you can get them in the U.S. so much. But, you know, the Spanish always sell beans in jars.
0: Yeah, we can get them here. Yeah.
8: So, like, I opened this jar, and literally you could eat the beans just with a spoon. You didn't have to do anything to them. And I was like, oh, this would save me quite a lot of time of like soaking and boiling and skimming and seasoning because they're kind of slightly seasoned, full of flavor. And honestly, they beat anything in a tin, like hands down.
0: Then you have a Jerusalem bean soup, which I love, which is just beans from a jar, some tomato paste, a few spices, a little olive oil, and a can of tomatoes.
8: Yeah.
0: And I just go, yeah.
8: Do you know what? I made this for my friend. He's a Jerusalem boy like Itamar is. And honestly, he almost started crying.
9: Hmm. Well, the story of the soup is, this is the sort of the Sephardi community in Jerusalem. Friday is the big sort of cooking day for the Friday night meal, but you need to finish all your cooking midday because the Sabbath is starting and you're not meant to be working. And this is the soup that you would feed your family on Friday lunch when you're busy with the serious cooking, you'd make this soup. And I was surprised that every time we make the soup for other people, the response is always so deep because there's something very homey in it. There's something very sort of, I don't know, it presses a button.
0: It also has two onions diced, which is kind of interesting. But it's sort of, this is what I love about your cooking, which is it's kind of like, it's not a finger in the eye, you know, Michelin chef cooking, but it's like, yeah, we got some beans and we got some tomatoes and we got some onions and it's going to take us, you know, half an hour to make this or 20 minutes and it's going to be delicious. So there.
9: Yeah, but I feel there's a sort of, you know, I'm getting a little bit sentimental, but I feel that this type of cooking, there's an ancient wisdom to it.
0: Yeah, I agree. Like,
9: this is how people cook to feed their families and have done for years and years and years. And I think that as humans, we respond to that flavor and this type of attention. We want that.
0: Yeah, but I think there's something else, which I think you guys agree with, is there was a point to this recipe. You know, it's the simple, easy lunch on Friday before the bigger meal. And it had a purpose. It had to be simple. And it was delicious. So there was a context to it. It wasn't...
9: Yeah.
0: So much of our cooking is totally without context now.
8: Yeah, it has a context, but it's also about filling you up, keeping you satiated. You know, it's more than the sum of its parts. And it's kind of the ultimate comfort food. And sometimes that's what you want. So I'm not saying you have this on a, you know, beautiful summer's day if you're inviting posh guests. That's not the soup you make. But when you're sitting on a winter's night and you just want to watch something on the TV and you want to have like just a beautiful, comforting bowl of soup, this is absolutely the one to make.
9: I would challenge you on that, Sarit.
8: You would have it on a summer night?
9: I would, you know, I would be honored if people came to my home to serve the soup.
8: Well, we do serve it.
9: Yeah, and we do, and people love it.
0: Corn and fennel chowder with coriander and green chili.
8: Oh,
0: do you have an origin story there, or it came to you in the middle of the night, or what?
8: It came to me in the middle of the night because I was having this conversation with my chefs about corns and cobs and stuff like this. So then I thought, wait, why don't I ever make a stock from...
0: Corn cobs.
8: From the cobs. Yes, from the cobs themselves. Right. And use that because there's so much flavor there. The first time I made it with celery, it was nice. Second time I was like, I need something else. Then the fennel comes in. And the fennel and the corn work so well together.
9: I was going to say that fennel and corn are just two things that work together all the time. And this soup is heavenly, is delicious.
0: Last week, I did a posset. And you have a pink grapefruit posset. You want to explain what posset is? It's just a great concept.
8: Honestly, posset is the one trick you should have under your sleeve all the time because people love them and they have no idea how easy it is to make. So a posset is basically you set a cream with acidity.
0: Right.
8: You add acid to cream and sugar. And basically you could do it with limes or lemons. And here I do it with pink grapefruits, which also kind of makes it slightly pinkish, which is beautiful. And then it sets to this most delicious creamy thing.
9: And this is kind of like, this is a dessert. Like I would put my hand up. I don't make desserts. But you do need to have like three or four desserts that you can make. And this for me is the ultimate dessert for people who don't make desserts because it's so easy and it's so delicious. And very few things in life are like that.
8: The only thing I would tell people is don't use ready-made lemon juice. Like grapefruit juice, lemon juice, lime juice, any of them have got to be from the fresh fruit.
0: So the two of you cooking a quick supper together, what would each of you say would be the thing to cook?
9: Let me stop you right there. Never will the two of us be in the kitchen together at home?
0: It's not good.
9: It's not happening. We're not going there anymore, Chris.
8: No, we have been married for more than 20 years.
9: Happily, and this is the reason why.
0: Well, but, you know, that's one of my rules of marriage is, never cook together. It doesn't really work out very well.
9: No. I think it works for some couples, and at work when we need to, we work really, really well, like when we focus. But at home, it's kind of like, I have my groove, right. You have your groove. Let's not de-groove each other.
0: De-groove.
8: But there's definitely like the things that we would prefer the other one to cook for us. Do you know what I mean? Like I always want Itamar to cook a steak for me because he cooks a beautiful steak.
0: How do you cook a beautiful steak? What do you do?
9: I'm a new convert to the reverse sear method.
0: Oh, yeah. So the low oven and then finish it.
9: Yeah. Completely. It's changed my life.
0: Yeah, I love that.
9: My biggest tip for cooking a steak at home is make sure that all the bedroom doors are closed, all the windows are open, and that the smoke alarm is covered because the smoke needs to happen. Mm. Without the smoke, the steak is not good.
8: Yeah, I can give you an example because it was my birthday last Saturday.
9: And she got a steak.
8: And I got a beautiful steak. But when I came down on Sunday morning, there was like a frying pan on my plant windowsill outside because it was smoking so bad. He put the frying pan outside of the window. The steak was delicious, though.
0: And what do you want Sarit to make, Itamar?
9: Oh, my God. I mean, she has a little bit of magic in her hands. So whatever she touches is good.
0: Now I know how you guys have been married for 20 years.
9: I mean, you know that she's one of the best bakers in the world. She's also one of the best cooks, I think, that ever lived. You know, we have this conversation that she'd say to me, oh, do you want me to cook this? Or do you want me to cook this? I was just like, whatever you're going to do, it's going to be perfect. You do your thing, darling.
8: No, what he actually says is, cook something that will make me happy. You know what that is.
9: Look inside you. The answer is inside you.
0: Itamar, Sarit, I don't know why we haven't done this more frequently. Maybe we should. But
9: we should do this like at the end of every day. We should just hang out for a chat.
0: Well, I was going to say I'd get on a plane and go over to London and do this in person.
9: You need to come ASAP.
0: It's been a while.
9: You need to come. But I also feel like we've achieved so much. Like we've sorted so many things out. Like
0: we have.
9: Nobody's using stock anymore. Everybody's eating eggs all the time. We just kind of like sorted it out.
0: Well, we sorted out marriage too, which may be the greatest achievement of this last hour. Just cook something to make me happy. That's it.
8: Yeah.
9: Yeah.
8: It's the simplest thing.
0: And never cook together.
9: Never.
0: Itamar, Sarit, it's been an enormous pleasure. I've learned so much. Thank you.
8: Thanks so much for having us.
9: It was such a pleasure, Chris. Thank you so much for having us.
0: Thank you. That was Itamar Srulevich and Sarit Packer. Their upcoming book is Honey & Co. Daily, Easy Food for Your Everyday Pleasure. 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Coming up, Adam Gopnik on the most essential tool in your kitchen.

0: Hey, it's Francis Lam, host of The Splendid Table. 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And after dinner, let's have a sweet bite with Domenica Marchetti, author of the book Italian Cookies. It's coming up on The Splendid Table.
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3: I'm Christopher Kimball. 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
5: Hi, this is Bridget LeBlanc calling from Mill Valley, California.
4: Hi, Bridget. What's your question?
5: Well, I have always loved mushrooms. And I, some years back, kind of devised what I guess is my own way of preparing them. If I'm prepping white or crimini mushrooms for sautéing, I take the cap off and I pull back, I peel the caps. And I feel like the mushrooms sauté much better, and I think they're dry, so they're able to absorb flavors better. If you wash them, they exude a lot of liquid into the pan. My husband and my friends all think I'm crazy because I'll spend, you know, a while prepping a pile of mushrooms, but, you know, am I crazy?
4: I don't think you're crazy. When I worked in fine dining, we did peel our mushrooms, and like, it's maybe just a subtle difference in flavor. I think it's mostly a difference in color, but I feel like if you love peeling mushrooms, no one should stop you. I have things like that. Like, I like to peel grapes.
3: What?
4: And I spend hours doing it, and I think it's so delicious, and I don't care how long it takes, and I find it meditative and fun. And if peeling mushrooms makes you happy, it's not ruining your life, right?
5: No, not at all. You know, it's a minor point of contention, and I guess I'm just looking for somebody to tell me I'm right.
3: Sola peels grapes for hours, and you peel mushrooms with nobody since Jacques Pepin in the 60s have done, probably. I don't know.
4: Wait, did you know Jose Andres peels his strawberries?
3: What?
4: Huh? Right?
5: We all even do that.
4: I don't know. He said it tastes better when the seeds aren't there.
3: Well, I think Sola was being kind. She said, if you enjoy doing it and it's meditative, don't let anyone tell you not to do it, which I agree with. But you don't need to do it.
5: But you're telling me it makes no difference.
3: No, I'm telling you.
5: Is that what you're saying?
3: Yeah, you don't have to do it. Yeah, it's not going to make... If you're doing a stew or you're doing something else, whatever, it's sauce, it's not going to make any difference, right? So, I mean, you're never going to.
4: Let me tell you, though, if Jean-Georges comes over for dinner, he will be thrilled with your mushroom peeling. Or Danielle?
5: Well.
4: Balloud?
3: Yeah, well. Or Joel Robuchon comes back from the dead.
5: As long as I've got you in line, what are some of your favorite mushroom dishes?
4: Honestly, my favorite thing is just to do, like, simple, like get a really nice, like meaty maitake or something beautiful from the market. Give it like a little bit of a sear, butter baste it with herbs and roast it like a chicken.
5: Yum.
4: And I feel like it's just so delicious when it's simple and you just get the flavor of the butter and the herbs. I don't know if it needs more than that.
3: Yeah, I agree. I was in Bologna 4 years ago and I went to a local place and the guy came out, he does wild mushrooms. So he just sauteed a big plate of wild mushrooms, salt, butter. I don't even think he had herbs on it. It was just absolutely delicious.
4: See, we agree sometimes.
3: Yeah, we do, occasionally. I mean, I would say one thing, though. Everybody's so intent on getting the water out of a mushroom and sauteing, which for some things you want to do. But I just did beef shanks, sort of osso buco, but with beef, not veal. You know, I sauteed some onion, and then I threw the mushrooms in, just cut in half, for like 2 minutes. And then I added some wine and some stock and everything else. But then they kept their texture, right? They didn't cook down. And sometimes I think you do want that whole mushroom texture in something. So I don't always want to get all the moisture out.
5: That's kind of what I'm talking about, getting the moisture out so you get that texture. Okay, so maybe I'm not...
3: You're not crazy. You found a sisterhood of people who like to peel stuff.
4: If you're like so into peeling mushrooms that like your life is falling apart, you're not returning people's calls, there's laundry piling up, then maybe don't peel the mushrooms. I don't know how bad this is.
5: No, no. Simply now I've got to go home and tell my husband he's mostly right.
4: You don't need to tell him that.
3: Sola.
4: You never have to tell him
3: that. Never ever tell your husband he's right. Oh, boy.
5: Okay, those are words to live by.
4: Just treat yourself sometimes to some peeled grapes.
5: I shall.
3: Bridget, thank you so much.
4: Thank you.
5: Bye-bye.
3: This is Most Street Radio. 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Special thanks to Sola Elwaley, author of Start Here. You can find her on Instagram, YouTube, and on her Substack, Hot Dish with Sola. Now Adam Gopnik is here with his latest bit of culinary insight. Adam, what's going on?
6: Oh, so much is going on, Christopher, but among the countless things, probably the single biggest in my life of philosophical reflection on the meanings and comforts of eating is that our food processor broke. So I found myself doing what I am sure you do anyway by sheer virtue, Christopher. I had to do all the things I normally do in the food processor by hand. So I started off doing pesto and salsa verde, which is relatively easy to do, and everyone tells you you ought to do it that way anyway. Right. And it turns out to be both easy and terrific. Pesto, done by hand, is a little less smooth and homogenized than perhaps we are wrongly accustomed to its being, but is more delicious. You know my favorite food fact of all food facts. It's that our national motto, e pluribus unum, out of many one, comes from a Roman recipe for pesto, believed to have been written by Virgil originally. Well, when you make your pesto by hand, you sort of disappoint the Roman poet because you don't get quite that same one homogenous flavor. You still get the little tingle and sparkle of different flavors on your palate. And then I walked to the very top of the ladder of the handmade. I made a pie crust, Jacques Pepin's famous pâté brisé, which I'm sure you have made a million times. So I kneaded the butter into the flour with my hands, added the ice water, rolled it out. Not very well. I'm not very good at that. Patched it together with apples, with some cardamom sugar sprinkled on them. And to my amazement, in a very long history of making crostatas or rustic tart, this was by far the most successful and delicious that I had ever made.
3: But the problem is I'm older than you, so I remember cooking before the food processor and back in the 60s, and we were all using our hands or a manual pastry blender, which has those wires, those tines.
6: Yes.
3: So, yeah, I mean, it's so depressing. I'm talking to someone who doesn't remember the pre-food processor world.
6: It was a revelation to me. I honestly did not know that you could make pâté brisé by hand, kneading it together by hand, and it would come out not just competently, but better than any that you could make with a machine. Apparently, hand mixing leaves those little small pea-sized pieces of butter, and this, I am told at least by experts, creates steam pockets within the crust, which creates the maximum flakiness. Certainly, it's true that machines tend to overmix, regularize, and homogenize. So I have found myself becoming obsessed with using my hands as the primary tool in my kitchen. And as you may know, there's a whole school of philosophy that talks about the importance of embodiment for cognition, that we don't really think or experience with our minds. That's not the source of our consciousness. It is the totality of our doing things in the world that makes us actually aware. We think, in a very real sense, better with our hands than we think with our heads or even with our hearts. And there's no way to make us more aware of the fullness of ourselves than making something with our hands. Using the machine left me at a distance from my own pie crust. And somehow, and this is the thing that interests me most, Christopher, somehow the distance from the thing we make is detectable by others through their own sensory experience. If that sounds crazy or sort of mystical, here's a fascinating thing that every actor learns. If when you are on stage and you are fictitiously in Central Park, if you picture Central Park or anywhere else in your head as you play the scene, the audience will feel your presence there. And if you don't imagine it, if you just say the words, the audience will sense the absence of an imaginary connection in you. How they deduce it, I don't know, but they do. And in the same way, the audience at the table knows when you have literally had your hands in their food and when you have not. So from now on, I intend to use my hands as the primary instrument and everything I make.
3: You sometimes walk out on a very thin philosophical limb. But today I would say, I would summarize this, is I cook, therefore I am.
6: Mm-hmm.
3: And for me, that pretty much summarizes my entire life. So thank you for giving me purpose and meaning and clarifying why I get out of bed in the morning. Thank you.
6: Mine too. And I don't, of course, do it professionally. I do it every night for a family. But I think that's true. I cook, therefore I am. But also I cook, therefore I know I'm thinking. It's exactly in the act of cooking that we pass from self-conscious overthinking, meditation in that way, into just doing. You know, there's a lovely Zen saying that I think about often. It's before enlightenment, chop wood, carry water. After enlightenment, chop wood, carry water. And the secret of it is it's the chopping wood, carrying water, making the pie crust with your hands, that carries enlightenment within it. And I think that that's profoundly true in all of our experience.
3: I still love the T-shirt we ended up with, I cook, therefore I am, which is about as good as it gets. Thank you.
6: Thank you, Chris.
3: That was Adam Gopnik, staff writer at The New Yorker. That's it for today. 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You can also find us on Facebook at Christopher Kimball's Milk Street, on Instagram at 177 Milk Street. We'll be back next week with more food stories and kitchen questions. 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
7: It's the Splendid Table from APM American Public Media. I'm Francis Lamb. One of my favorite restaurants in New York is called Ci Siamo, where the wood-fired Italian food is always so good and so simple.
8: I would love to take credit for the beans, but it's It's the people we get the beans from, and it's their relationship with their people that bring them the beans. Like, we get our beans only from SOS Chefs in the East Village, and to the point where we have to meet, like, an Uber outside to, like, get these beans. And we buy 250 pounds of beans a week, and, like, they can't deliver to us, so we have to meet an Uber. And we've been doing this for 4.5 years.
7: Okay, so maybe it's not so simple. That's Chef Hillary Sterling with her new cookbook, A Mazza. And while we're talking Italian food, we've got the world of Italian cookies with Domenica Marchetti. It's coming up on The Splendid Table.
9: Live from NPR News in Washington, I'm Nora Rahm. A cruise ship at the center of the Hunter virus outbreak is now anchored off Spain's Canary Islands. The passengers, including 17 Americans, are being flown home on planes chartered by their countries. Public health experts are raising new concerns about whether the U.S. is prepared to respond to another major disease outbreak. NPR's Windsor Johnston reports.
10: The outbreak has flooded social media sites with posts falsely comparing hantavirus to COVID-19 and spreading misleading claims about transmission. Dr. Seema Yasmin, a former CDC disease specialist, says the broader concern is the nation's weakened public health infrastructure.
11: We have seen the dismantling and defunding of public health, and we are not ready for the next emerging pathogen, the next flu. So people's concerns make sense.
10: Yasmin says U.S. withdrawal from the World Health Organization is another major concern. President Trump told reporters last week that the situation is, quote, under very good control. Windsor Johnston, NPR News.
9: Traditionally, the political party not in the White House gains congressional seats in the midterm election. Democrats have been optimistic about their chances this year, but mostly Republican-led states are trying to redraw congressional lines to their advantage. And the Virginia State Supreme Court struck down a redistricting plan that would have favored Democrats. Congresswoman Debbie Dingell, a Democrat, told CNN she still likes their chances.
12: We had an election state Senate seat in Michigan this past week that the candidate won by 19 points in a district that was a one-point district. It reflects the anger, the fear that people aren't happy with what they have that we've seen in over 200 elections since President Trump was elected.
9: She said if the election were held today, the Democrats would win back the House. A lot of moms will get a break from cooking this Mother's Day. It's one of the busiest days of the year for eating out. NPR's Scott Horsley reports.
13: Gas prices are high and people are feeling grumpy about the economy. But that won't stop families from treating mom this weekend with flowers, greeting cards, restaurant meals, and other gifts. David Miller, who oversees operations at 70 Cameron Mitchell restaurants, expects to do a brisk brunch business today, even as customers economize at other times of the week.
14: There's no doubt since the war has started, and certainly since gas prices have gone through the roof, it has affected some of our business. The guest who was going out for $120 dinner maybe is now going out for a $60 dinner.
13: The National Retail Federation expects Mother's Day spending to hit a record $38 billion. Scott Horsley, NPR News, Washington.
9: And you're listening to NPR News in Washington. Climate experts say most of the U.S. is experiencing drought conditions, and that could spark an intense summer wildfire season, especially in western states. NPR's Lauren Sommer reports under the Trump administration, wildfire prevention work has fallen behind.
15: Many U.S. forests are overgrown with vegetation, which puts them at risk of extreme wildfires that kill trees and spread into communities. So the Forest Service does work every year to reduce that risk. They often set controlled burns during the cool season, which clears out the underbrush. In 2025, the Trump administration burned only about half the area that was burned in recent years. In a statement, the Forest Service says that's because staff was occupied fighting wildfires last year. But some wildfire experts say the work slowed down after the Trump administration tried to shrink the agency last year, leading to the loss of thousands of employees. Lauren Sommer, NPR News.
9: British Prime Minister Keir Starmer is resisting calls that he resign after his Labour Party's losses in local elections last week. He told the Observer newspaper he's not going to walk away from the job he was elected to do and plunge the country into chaos. A former minister in his government is threatening to seek support for a leadership contest after heavy losses for Starmer's centre-left party in local elections across England and in legislative votes in Scotland and Wales. It's Eurovision week. This year's song contest is taking place in Vienna, Austria, home to Mozart, Beethoven, Schubert, and Strauss. Musicians from 35 countries will perform. I'm Nora Rahm, NPR News in Washington.
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7: I'm Francis Lamb, and this is The Splendid Table from APM. You know, they're the restaurants you go to because you want to be blown away by something you've never seen before. And then they're the restaurants you go to and go back to because you just want great, honest cooking. Chisiamo is one of those places for me here in New York, where two of my favorite dishes are a bowl of beans and a tart shell filled with caramelized onions. But each time I go, I marvel at how the food is just so much better than you might expect just based on how simple it looks. So much more flavor. And I was thrilled when the chef Hilary Sterling finally wrote a cookbook filled with some of her signatures from the menu and dishes from her family and life as a Jewish New Yorker who became obsessed with Italian food. That book is called A Matzah, which is Roman slang basically for wow. She joins us now. So hey, chef, it's so great to see you. Thanks for making the time.
17: Thank you for having me.
7: Okay, so the first thing I want to talk to you about, right, is you have this lauded restaurant, which I love. You are working on opening a second. But while I was reading your book, I noticed that you reference your early jobs at pubs and burger joints like more than any other chef I've ever met. So what were those jobs and why do you still hold them so dear?
17: It's a great question. You know, we all wouldn't be who we are and, you know, without where we came from, right? That's the easy answer. Mm. And I just, you know, I found my place in these restaurants. So my first restaurant job was a place called the Blue Marlin. It's right off the train station in Montauk. And now in that building has been like 100 other things since then. And it was this husband and wife team that ran it. And the, you know, in true like fashion, the wife ran the door and you know, Tom, the husband, was the chef. And he wore like a neckerchief and a toque, and he was scary. And I feared every time I had to go in the kitchen. At that point, I was learning how to bus tables and be a support member for these like two servers of a restaurant that was enormous. Like I look at it now and I was like, how did only two people do that job? And it was just a community, and it was the same people over and over again, and it was the same orders, and they taught me how to dance in the dining room. And it was just magical. I always loved team sports. I played soccer growing up, and this was kind of like that, the next iteration of like a team sport. You know, I was like their backup, and I was needed, and it was so fun. And the kitchen always intrigued me at the time, and I worked at this restaurant for many years during like the summers, and I would come home, you know, whenever they needed. We had in Montauk, whenever we'd go out there, I'd pick up shifts. And it was just like they paid you cash, and you walked out the door with like $80, and I was like, "Whoa, this is amazing!"
18: It's all the money in the world.
17: Yeah. And a couple of summers after that, I started working at a pub called the Murphy's Pub in Montauk. It was right in town, and Nancy Neff was the owner, and she was there every night. And every night she sat at this corner table at the end having her dinner with red wine on ice and smoking Newports. And I just watched this. And then I know she was like, and she was just there. And she would give me feedback every night of what I did well, what I did wrong, how I could become a better server for my burger joint with like lamb chop Mondays, you know?
18: Yeah.
17: And the kitchen always intrigued me. And another chef named Tom as well in the kitchen there. And all of his brothers worked there. And it was this really like big family. And I tell this story in the book that one day I came in for my lunch shift with my green apron on and my polo shirt and ready to serve, you know, these burgers. And Nancy was cooking in the kitchen on the line, bandana, sweating, like cooking. And I was like, Nancy, are you okay? Like, what's going on? Like, why are you, what happened? And she's like, well, Shane called out. I mean, she said a couple other choice words as well, but, and Shane called out and, you know, and she showed me that the restaurant always opens.
18: Yeah.
17: And it stayed with me for so many years until to the point where I was like, okay, I want to be like Nancy. If someone calls out and I'm, you know, my own restaurant, those doors are going to open. So I went to culinary school because of that one day, just in case I needed to ever work the line professionally. Like I'd dabbled in frying fries and like washing dishes and baking some salads at O'Murphy's. And I was like, oh, I'll just go to culinary school after college just in case one day I need to do that. When culinary school was a little bit more affordable and like it wasn't a big deal. And if it wasn't for that moment and that day, I would not have walked in the door of Le Cordon Bleu, you know, whatever, many years later after college and put my whites on that I haven't taken off. So that's why I love my my first jobs. And this, like, and it's the same feeling with Lupa. Lupa brought me back to being lost in Italy. And these moments, like, triggered things for me. And I owe them so much because if they didn't do those things for me, I wouldn't be who I am.
18: Yeah. I love that. I love the idea that you went to culinary school, not like because it was your dream, but because you felt like a sense of responsibility. Like, what if one day somewhere at some point you were in a restaurant and something had to happen, but you could like, it was almost, it's like, yeah, I learned to be in

0: realized.
1: Well, okay, you mentioned Lupa, which for listeners who don't know, was an iconic Italian restaurant here in New York City. And, you know, from those early burger joints, you know, your career progressed and you became infatuated with Italian food. But tell us a little bit about the title of the book. It's Amatza.
0: Amatza, yeah. So Amatza means, it technically translates to you killed it or murdered. But in Roman dialect, it's more of like amazing. You came over to my house for dinner and we had an amazing time and I cooked an amazing spread and you would say Amatza in that kind of way.
1: Okay. So like in the way that you would say like, killed that dinner. Are you killed? Yeah, totally.
0: Like, you're amazing. You killed it. Oh my God, that's incredible. So it has like so many different meanings to it. And my writer lived in Rome for many years. And, you know, that's one of those words that she would come back to all the time when she would have people over. And there's a whole chapter about, you know, having guests over and dining. And the recipes are slightly harder in that chapter for a reason, because if those are the ones that you're really trying to impress your friends with, those are the recipes you go to.
1: They're like the show-off dishes.
0: Yeah, the ones that take a long time and they're so complicated that I can't believe we put them in there. But so we found a great little like loophole how to put these recipes in there to be like, listen, this is the moment when you want to impress somebody, go to the Amatza chapter.
1: Yeah. Well, look, I love your food and I would love to come and like to your house and eat those dishes. But when I come to your restaurant, I have to say I am often most excited to eat what seem like the simplest dishes on the menu. And a lot of times your vegetable dishes, some of which are, you know, now that I see the recipe for them, are much more of a project than I realized. You have this caramelized onion tart that is like unreal, just absolutely unreal. I'm like, oh yeah, it's 6 pages of recipe. Okay, cool. I'll come back and order it again. I'm probably not going to make it. But some are really simple. Mm-hmm. And, you know, I think a lot of chefs sort of recognize that simplicity in a lot of ways is like the height of sophistication, right? And if you can make something really simple taste like more delicious than someone else, then you're really doing something right. And I feel like you've killed that. So I want to talk about one of the most basic sounding dishes, both on the menu and in this book. It's so good, I order it every time. It's the Parmesan braised beans. And even now that I have the recipe, there's really not that much that seems unusual to it, but why are these simple beans and a little bit of broth like so extra delicious?
0: The beans. I would love to take credit for the beans, but it's I can't. It is that simple. It's about the beans though. And I know I've told you this many a times. It's the people we get the beans from and it's their relationship with their people that bring them the beans. And some days I don't even know what beans are going to come to this restaurant, but I know that they're going to be the most amazing beans. One of the things when you cook beans at home, when you get them at the grocery store and then you have all those shriveled ones that go to the top, like
1: when you're soaking them.
0: Yeah. And like those beans are old. Those are old and those beans are never going to taste good or cook. Our beans never, ever, ever do that. Like we get our beans only from SOS chefs in the East Village. And to the point where we have to meet like an Uber outside to like get these beans. And we buy 250 pounds of beans a week and like they can't deliver to us. So we have to meet an Uber. And we've been doing this for 4.5 years and the receiver, like, I don't even know how it happens anymore, but like they call the receiver meets the Uber outside in winter, spring, summer. It doesn't matter if it's raining. We are loyal to them for the beans. Okay. But we also cook them separately. That's like the little bit of a key touch. So
1: what do you mean by that?
0: Because every bean is different shapes and sizes. So if you're cooking 4 different kinds of beans, which is part of what this actual, like why it makes it so special, because there's different textures throughout and there's different flavors throughout, those beans have to be cooked separately. And you have to have so many cheese rinds around, and which you can buy at a store. So if you don't have them, and it's about the love of the taking the time and the simmering, right? You have a 4-burner stove at home. Imagine cooking 4 beans the entire day. Like, who's going to commit to that? Unless we go back to another pandemic. Like, you don't have time to cook 4 different beans on all 4 of your burners the entire day. And then soak them the night before in your small you know, New York City fridge. So I think it's the way we treat them and respect them, and we do soak them, we do cook them separately, we do cook them slow and low. And I don't have a lot of space here as

0: I have six burners and we take four of them up.
1: To cook these beans?
0: Like three times a week. And we cook them in large batches, but we cook them separately and we season them separately. And before we mix them, we make sure they're cooked properly. And honestly, it's just about the love of the detail. And the team loves the beans so much. It's also the easiest pickup for them. So like they're like, yeah, beans, let's do them all day long.
1: We'll be back in a minute with more from Chef Hilary Sterling, author of A Matzah. 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
1: 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I'm Francis Lamb, and this is The Splendid Table, the show for curious cooks and eaters. We're talking right now with Hilary Sterling, chef of one of my favorite Italian restaurants in New York, Ci Siamo. She's also author of the cookbook A Matzah. Let's get back to talking about her food. Okay, let's go to the charred leeks with pistachio yogurt.
0: They're like, we take leeks and we char them but steam them. So they're accepting the smoke but also becoming buttery on the inside. Mm. So this is something, one of my favorite techniques that we do here. We do it with a few different things, but mostly with alliums. So the leeks, we cut them in half. And then we put them on a sheet tray with lots of olive oil and salt. And then just a small layer of water. So you can do this in your home oven. Put your oven on high, 450. And we put them in there so that they char the outside. And that outer layer of leeks that's a little bit tougher, that you're probably not going to eat anyway, protects it. And so that it keeps that steam in. And then it also like basically flavors that water with char and smoke. And so that it's like you're cooking the leeks in one time, but you're doing two different techniques at the same time. And that's then we pair it with a pistachio yogurt. So we take pistachios and we puree them with pistachio oil. A little ode to way back Lupa days of beets with pistachio butter. It was a little bit different. And we add yogurt to that. So it's just like bright green yogurt.
1: Cool.
0: And then chop pistachios and some lemon juice, and that's it. It's so easy. You can actually just, if you don't want to make the pistachio puree, just chop some pistachios, fold them into yogurt, and put it on the leeks, and it'll be just as good.
1: Mm. This idea of both charring the outside and cooking the inside till they're tender, like, you know, you're really sort of emphasizing that sort of, that like silky melting texture of them.
0: And without adding butter to it. Like I do love, I mean, we use a lot of butter in our pasta, but I try to avoid butter in a lot of my vegetables and proteins. Just because, unless it's like really good butter, you know, this year we were doing some like smoked butter with sweet potatoes and we were only using French butter for it because it was like half the dish was butter. So we had to make sure it was like, it was great butter and great ingredients. And that's a lot of what a matzah is about, is just start with great ingredients. But I think people underestimate how easy it is to cook vegetables. They're so afraid of them. Mm. But like, especially a leek, right? It's such an easy thing. You can grab three of them at the store. You don't have to buy a lot. Take the tops, put them in your freezer for your stock.
1: Sometimes like the dark green part. Yeah,
0: sometimes I get really lazy. I just put the dark green part in the freezer and my wife does not appreciate the dark green graveyard of leek tops. And then save it for a spring onion brodo later on down the line. And these leeks just like, because we can turn them into this really creamy, delicious way with char and water and oil without adding a lot of fat to them. They also become super healthy, and they are so easy to do, and you have everything in your house.
4: Yeah.
0: So it's really about transforming the vegetables and almost manipulating them to what you want, drawing out that sweetness, drawing out the flavors from them, and not being afraid to almost let them go too far sometimes, right? If you're in Italy, most of your vegetables are pretty overcooked, and they're definitely not green if you have a green vegetable. But
4: they're like cooked to army green.
0: Yeah, but they're delicious.
4: But delicious, yeah.
0: Right? So I think, you know, here, I don't want to generalize, you know, but like we cook with our eyes a lot and people eat with their eyes a lot. Sometimes I think you just have to close them. And I have a bad habit of doing this that cooks where I want them to relax a little bit and listen to what's happening behind them.
4: Mm.
0: Where like, and to taste something without like looking at it. And I'll be like, let's close your eyes, trust me, and listen to the fish on the grill or listen to the vegetables cooking and don't react. And just wait, because it'll tell you when it's ready. I think we need to use our senses a little bit more.
4: Yeah. It's funny you say that, because another recipe I was really drawn to is one you probably can't listen to. And it's the salt roasted zucchini. So salt baked fish, right, is a thing that sometimes you see. And it's like, you like bury a whole fish in like this giant mound of salt, and you bake that off. And the idea is the salt basically helps steam the fish inside the salt crust, and like you get a very tender fish. I've never seen anyone use that technique with zucchini though.
0: So, you know, restaurants, we do a lot of volume, and I love cooking vegetables, right? So two things, but I have to cook a lot of vegetables here. And I'm always trying to figure out how I can remove error.
4: Mm.
0: And like watching like cooks sear 1.5-inch cut like rounds of zucchini and like make them all universally cook the same, and there's 6 pieces on a plate and everyone's cake testing to make sure they're correct. And I was like, I can't do that. I need to figure out something better. And then it took me down this rabbit hole with most of the dishes when we're creating them. I go down some crazy rabbit hole and hopefully I come out with the answer I'm looking for. And I was like, okay, what other cooking techniques can I do? I can poach, I can roast. But that still requires us to use, like, there's still error involved. So then I found like an old school, like, okay, salt roasted fish. That sounds delicious. And I was like, why can't I salt roast a zucchini? And first time I did it, it blew my mind because it changed the texture completely. And, you know, and the flavor of the zucchini also rocked my world, right? Like all of a sudden, like that's what zucchini should taste like. It's just like sweet and grassy, and like it just kind of blows your mind in like this way where like all of a sudden you don't have that exterior crunch when you're cooking zucchini. A lot of times you have that exterior where it's still a little raw because it has to cook all the way through. And this way, it cooks all the way through. And it's like that beautiful, like when you nail a steak, right? And it's cooked all the way through and there's not lines. That's the same thing. So the outside has a different flavor than the inside, but they mimic each other at this point now. Mm-hmm. So when we bury them in salt, they take on the flavors of the salt. We use coriander seed and fennel seed in the salt and citrus zest. So it absorbs all of that flavor as well. And then when you open it up, the zucchini is perfectly cooked, like exactly the same. There's no like white on the exterior and the inside's mush. It is completely cooked flawlessly every time. So yeah. I was like, okay, all right, great, let's do this. And then now we like, the first year they're like, please don't ever do that to us again. Like the cooks were like, please don't. It was just like, and then they figured out how to do it. And then they were like, oh, this is great. We can cook all of our zucchini in one time for the day. But we keep reusing the salt over and over again. We call it it's our salt graveyard.
4: That's amazing.
0: So after we like, because we're cooking, especially here, zucchini, we cook celery root salt roasted. There's so much we salt roast here. And we reuse that salt. We just put it back in like our food processor or our like KitchenAid mixer just to break up the chunks. And then we continuously reuse it until it's dark. So because salt's really expensive.
4: This seems like such a dorky thing to talk about, but yeah, no, it's true. Like you buy a box of salt, and it takes a lot of salt to like actually bury something in the salt. You're talking several boxes of salt. That's like 20 bucks of salt. And like,
0: there is a salt byproduct, though, just so you know, that Diamond Crystal makes that you can buy. That's not as, you wouldn't want to season your food with it, but you like, if you, they make like a finer salt, like that. Basically, after you get those crystals, they like dust it out. Mm-hmm. And we use like 50-pound bags of that like byproduct for salt roasting and seasoning, big blanching water and pasta tanks all the time. So if you can find that, it will save you. And then you'll even have a better version of your salt roasted anything at home.
4: Yeah. But actually, let me ask you this. I think a lot of people would look at that and be like, well, isn't going to come out like crazy salty? Like you're burying something in salt. Why does it work? Do you know why don't these things end up being super salty?
0: I mean, they can be. They absolutely can be.
4: But, okay.
0: You're not seasoning the zucchini first. And the zucchini is also filled with water, just like a fish is. So, you know, what's happening within that, because you're creating a crust with egg whites. And if you don't want to use egg whites, you can use water for this, where you're almost making the salt into like a wet sand. And it does the same thing. We actually make it most of the time with salt, with water here, so it's vegan.
4: Okay.
0: If I'm making a small batch at home, I'll probably use an egg white. But what it does is basically the steam that's rising out of the zucchini inside creates this like little like cocoon. So you're technically like, it's not soaking in it. Like it's not becoming, you're not basically submerging it in salt. You're just crusting it. So we stab our zucchini just a little bit with like a cake tester, just so that some of it gets inside there. And then we just dust it off at the end. And it has like the appropriate amount of salt inside because we're not seasoning it first. But if you don't make a crust on it and it doesn't form that, then I could see where you can get a really salty zucchini. But okay. Yeah, as long as you're protecting it and then dust off when whatever's excess afterwards, the inside will save you.
4: That's so interesting. Cool. I have a little bit of time left, and actually there's something I'm dying to ask you about. It's the whipped pecorino. And at first I'm like, oh, cool, like whipped ricotta, whipped cheese. And then I was like, wait, pecorino's really hard. Like, what do you mean whipped pecorino?
0: I made it, and a friend of mine was like egging me on. They're like, you can't whip pecorino the same way you're saying. And I was like, yes, I can. I can absolutely whip pecorino. And then there goes that rabbit hole again, right? Okay, so essentially, what's an aioli, right? A fat, a water or lemon juice, and oil. Mm-hmm. So think about the same concept, right? The pecorino is a fat, and we add water to it to puree it, and then we add oil to emulsify it. So it's the same concept as an aioli, it's just without the egg in it. So we're replacing the egg with pecorino.
4: Oh, interesting.
0: So like you have all the same components that you need to emulsify. But the trick with the whipped pecorino is, you can't put like all your stuff in really fast. Like, right, you have to treat it like an aioli where you slowly build this and you put it in your VitaPrep or your hand blender or whatever your mixer is at home. Mm-hmm. You need a high powered, like fast one. Like a food processor won't essentially create that as much. Mm-hmm. You just have to add a little water, a little oil, and then kind of build this emulsion back into it. And we add yogurt to it just to kind of balance out the salinity of it, because it does get really salty. That one definitely gets salty if you're a pecorino. Parmigiano doesn't work as well because there's a lot of oil in Parmigiano. Okay. But the pecorino accepts the water and accepts the oil. And then a really thick Greek yogurt, and you have an amazing like dip, crudité, put it on lamb, make tacos. Like it has unlimited things that you can do with it. Oh, I put it on like toasted like grilled bread and whipped pecorino and some like olive oil. Oh, it's so good. Matzah this year, we were killing it with the whipped pecorino. Yeah.
4: There, a matzah. Do you want matzah with a matzah? Yeah. There you go. Well, thank you so much, Chef. I had such a fun time talking with you, and I can't wait to see you in the restaurant again soon.
0: As always, thank you so much.
1: Hillary Sterling is the author of the cookbook, A Matzah. And if you want to taste her food but aren't going to make it tonight yourself, go check out her restaurant, Ci Siamo in New York City, and soon in Boston. And if you do want to make it yourself, she left us with her recipe for those great creamy Parmesan braised beans. Find them at splendidtable.org. The list of dolci, sweets, at the end of an Italian meal can stretch for miles, right? Maybe you want a little gelato or a tartufo of gelato encased with cherries and a chocolate shell, a little wedge of olive oil cake, or some boozy zabaglione with fruit,
4: my favorite tiramisu, just to name a few. Or if you want something a little leaner, it can be biscotti and an espresso, some cheese. Or once, at the end of a truly epic meal I had in Italy, we just went into the restaurant's wine and salumi cellar and poured liquors for hours in the hammy haze of prosciutto hanging above our heads. But for all the love Italian food and Italian sweets get, I haven't ever really met anyone truly passionate about Italian cookies. Well, the culinary teacher and 9-time cookbook author Domenica Marchetti is out to change that with her newest book, Italian Cookies. So, hey, Domenica, it's so great to see you.
5: Hi, Francis. It's great to be here.
4: I am really excited about this conversation because, well, this might sound disrespectful. I don't mean it to. But I have had a lifelong, like truly lifelong obsession with Italian food. When I'm cooking at home, you know, probably half the time for dinner, it's pasta. You know, I just have always loved this cuisine. And if I'm being fully honest with you, the cookies have never been the thing I've gotten most excited about.
5: I understand. And
4: Oh my God. I'm glad I'm not starting off on a wrong foot. Because I also mentioned this to a chef recently who is also a great lover of Italian cuisine, who actually cooks Italian cuisine in their restaurant. And I mentioned the same thing. And she was kind of like, yeah, me neither.
5: Yeah, I totally get
4: it. So we're not just Philistines,
5: and
4: though.
5: I am here to put an end to that stereotype, for one thing.
4: Great.
5: Because I think it's outdated. I really do. You know, I too have had very anise heavy cookies or dry cookies or stale cookies that haven't been great. I think, you know, and that is what the stereotype is. However, what I discovered when I was working on the book is that there is such a diversity in Italian cookies, and when done well with good ingredients, they really shine.
4: Okay. So early in the book, you have this great line where you say, you know, you have to look at the map of the north of Italy and you see all these cookie towns. And it's a little funny to think, oh, okay, let's talk about cookies. First, take out a map. But, you know, A, that's very Italian. There is this very Italian sense of specialties of an area or ingredients or dishes of an area, and they're named after that area. And there are all these towns for which there are these sort of iconic cookies. That's where they get their name. So tell us about some of those.
5: Yeah, that's really something that fascinated me. So I was in Genoa and I tasted a butter cookie that I hadn't had before. It's a very plain looking cookie in the shape of a flower, 6-petal flower. And it just had a purity of flavor. And it just kind of melted in my mouth as I bit into it, very crumbly and delicious. And it was called a canestrelletto di Toriglia, Toriglia being a town outside of Genoa. And so I wanted to find out more about this cookie. And so I went to Toriglia and found that this cookie has an incredible history dating to the 15th century and that there are numerous bakeries in town devoted to making this cookie. And I was talking to a friend of mine from Genoa about it. And she said, well, you need to go to Gavi, where they have some of the best amaretti, my husband's favorite amaretti. And so Gavi is just over the border in Piemonte. And I went there and they have these lovely soft amaretti that have kind of pinched tops like a tri-corner hat almost. And when I was there, somebody said, well, you need to go to Voltaggio, where they have Amaretti di Voltaggio. And so that's like 9 miles down the road. And everywhere I went, I kind of learned about another cookie in another town, you know, that is named after the town. And I determined that there's like this swath of northern Italy from Liguria all the way to the Veneto, where you will find cookies associated with a specific town. And you know, some of them, like the amaretti, have similarities between them, but some of them are really distinct. There's a cookie called Imperialini di Omegna, and Omegna is a beautiful little town on the shores of Lago d'Orta in the Lake District. And they're like little cat's tongues almost, and they're sandwiched with chocolate. And I feel like they're like the original Milano cookies, you know, and they're from Lombardy.
4: Like the Pepperidge Farm, like.
5: Yes, those, which like, are fabulous.
4: I grew up on Mint Milano.
5: So you do love Italian cookies.
4: You know, by way of like some factory in Indiana, sure.
5: But yeah. But I feel like these Imperialina are kind of like the OG Milano cookies, and they're so delicious. So anyway, everywhere I went, I kind of encountered these cookie towns, and that's kind of when I decided, okay, there are so many stories here. I need to keep going and turn this into a book.
4: I love that. Okay, so first of all, if this entire interview were just me listening to you naming these cookies in Italian, I would totally, that would just be musical. The names are so beautiful, even if I only understand what they mean half the time. But I love this idea that every time you went to a town, they said, well, we're very proud of our Amaretti, but go to this other town, you know, 12 kilos away or whatever, and you should see what they do as well. But I'm curious though. Okay, so I am also, I think in that region, I was there once in my entire life. And I remember driving past this town called Radicchio. I was like, oh, that's funny. I wonder, you know, because there's the bitter lettuce, Radicchio. And then, like, I looked on the map and, I don't know, like 6 minutes over there was Castelfranco, which is, if you go to a fancy Italian restaurant, they'll give you Castelfranco instead of the Radicchio or in addition to. And then next to that was Tardivo. So if you go to a really like a Michelin star restaurant, you get your salad with Tardivo with the Castelfranco and the Radicchio. And I'm like, oh my God, all these towns are named after these greens, or the greens are named after the towns rather. And so I love that there are people who do that with cookies. I mean, there's people who do that with pasta shapes.
5: Cheeses,
4: it's such a fascinating culture.
5: Yeah, Gorgonzola is a town. Asiago is a town. Mm. You know, and it can be that way with the cookies as well. You can, if you go outside of Omegna, you won't see those imperialines because they're really specific to that town. So I found that so fascinating. And that's not the case with all of the cookies. So for instance, in the South, there's a cookie called mostaccioli. And these are kind of sturdy, slightly spiced cookies. They sometimes have honey in the dough, or mosto cotto, which is cooked grape must syrup, and they're often covered in chocolate. But depending on where you are in the South, they're made quite differently. So in Abruzzo, where my family is from, which is kind of like mid-calf on the boot that is Italy, they are these diamond-shaped cookies, and they're coated in chocolate. Elsewhere, like in Puglia or Campania, they also have mostaccioli, but they're quite different. Some aren't iced. Some are like very large and just kind of shaped differently. As with all Italian food and cooking, there's a lot of confusion because things that have the same name might be different in different regions. So it was just like this whole fun thing to unravel. And I'm sure that somebody's going to see my recipe for mostaccioli and be like, that's not how you do it. You know, that's not how my nonna did it.
4: Yeah, sure.
5: Yeah.
4: Domenica Marchetti is the author of Italian Cookies. We'll have more with her in just a minute. I'm Francis Lam, and this is The Splendid Table from American Public Media. Jennifer Wilson moved to Croatia to see if her ancestral roots could strengthen her own young family.
6: It was really like hitting the reset button for our family there.
4: While Mary Baron is finding all of Paris likes to lend a helpful opinion or two on how she's raising her child.
7: Oh, madame, look at these poor babies' arms. You've exposed them to the wind.
4: Raising Your Family Overseas. It's on the next Travel with Rick Steves. 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
1: 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I'm Francis Lamb, and this is The Splendid Table, the show for curious cooks and eaters. We're talking with Domenica Marchetti, author of Italian Cookies. Let's get back to it with her. Okay, I want to go back to the amaretti, because this is a type of cookie that, okay, truth be told, I have always enjoyed. And first, I'd love for you to describe what good amaretti are like. And again, you have different versions of them. So how do you make them generally, and what are some of these variations?
5: Yeah, so amaretti, I guess maybe almond macaroons would be what we would call them in English, or maybe just amaretti now. But you will find them throughout Italy, from Piemonte all the way down to, you know, Calabria and out to the islands, Sicily and Sardinia. And they're really more or less made with the same three ingredients, which are ground almonds, egg whites, and sugar. And so you would think, okay, with these three ingredients, how much variation can there be? But there can be quite a lot. So there are soft amaretti, and they tend to be made with almond flour or very finely ground almonds. And, you know, they kind of have crackled tops, but when you bite into them, they're nice and soft inside. And maybe they have a little bit of lemon or orange zest in them, or a little bit of almond extract. And those are like amaretti di Gavi are like that. But if you travel a little bit east from Piemonte towards Lombardy, you get to the town of Saronno. So we all know those amaretti di Saronno. They are the very crunchy little discs. Sometimes they have a little bit of pearl sugar on them. Those are the ones that you crunch up and put in, you know, like a trifle or maybe even in tiramisu. And they come in those paper wrappers, and you can light the paper wrappers on fire, and they sort of, you know, puff up into the air. And that's what Italian kids like to do. But anyway, so those are very crunchy amaretti. They date to like the 18th century, but they're still made with the same three ingredients. It's just that the ratio of the egg white and the sugar to the, you know, to the almonds is different. They're mixed differently. They are mixed kind of into a very fine batter. So depending on the ratio of ingredients, how they are mixed, how they are piped or rolled or shaped, and then how they're baked, you can get a very different result. One of my favorite amaretti is the amarettus from Sardinia. And these are quite rustic. They're kind of big balls of amaretti dough, and you roll them in sugar, and then you poke an almond into the center and bake them. And they come out with these beautiful domes with these crackled tops. And again, they're a little bit crunchy on the exterior and then tender inside. And what I discovered while working on the amaretti recipes is if you use the Italian almonds, specifically the Sicilian almonds, it's like you don't even need almond extract, because the almonds are the essence of that almond flavor, a little sweet, a little bitter. If you bite into a Romana almond from Sicily and kind of chew it and let it turn into a cream in your mouth, you understand what the flavor of almond extract and where it comes from. So if you have not had an amaretto in Italy, you really should, because they're kind of a revelation.
1: Yeah. The first time I had one of these, like, sort of soft, chewy ones, I was, like, totally taken by it. It's almost, I love the flavor of almond. And actually, it's funny, because, like, every kid, I'm like, oh, chocolate, everything. And now I find myself gravitating more towards fruit desserts and nuts. And, yeah, the these amaretti, like, the nice ones really just make you feel like,
5: they're like confections.
1: It's almond everything.
5: Yeah. Well, and in Sicily and Sardinia especially, except for like cannoli, just about every confection and sweet starts with that almond base, you know, almond paste and, you know, almonds and sugar. So many cookies are made that way. And they're shaped as S's, or they're shaped as balls, or they're piped as into little stars. But it's all that almond base. And I, too, love the flavor of almonds. And I think, you know, when you use almond extract judiciously, it's really good. When you overdo it, you know, it can be overwhelming. And the same thing with anise. I know a lot of people really wrinkle their noses at anise, but I happen to love anise. And like you, my tastes have changed over the years, and I didn't really care for it when I was younger, but I really love it now. And you know, like I said before, people think of Italian cookies as, oh, too much anise, dry. Well, there's a cookie in the book that is just that. It's like a dry cookie with anise flavor. It's from Sardinia. It's called Anicini. And it's almost like a Melba toast, but it's so light and airy. And when you dip it in your morning coffee or your tea or a little bit of wine, it's so good. So some of these cookies you may think of as dry, but they're meant to be dry because they're long lasting. You know, this is a, a lot of these cookies go back many generations, and they were created in a time before, you know, there was that sugar was a common ingredient. I mean, people worked with what they had around them. So there's a whole history to them. Once you start to understand that, I think you understand a little bit better where these cookies come from and why they are the way they are.
4: Oh, that's so okay. I'm totally feeling you right now, because now you're saying part of it is how you enjoy them. Like if you think of them as a cookie, that's you eat it and you're like, oh, that's kind of dry, but you're supposed to have them with a coffee, or in some cases I read wine, and you're supposed to like actually dip them in. And you had actually pointed out to me a cookie that you particularly like, the biscotti da insupo.
5: Yeah.
4: And I don't speak Italian, but I have like spent enough time staring at Italian menus. Does the name of this translate as like biscuits like for to be in soup?
5: Yeah.
4: Is that what it sounds
5: means? Like it. So inzuppare means to soak. Yeah. So when you think of zuppa, soup, it's a liquid, you know, and so the word inzuppare means to soak something or, the way a sponge might soak something up. So this biscotti da inzuppo, there are many different kinds throughout Italy. It's kind of a generic term. And I have a recipe in the book. It's a very basic cookie. It's made with olive oil instead of butter. I first had it at a bakery in Basilicata, which is the instep of Italy. And there are these big fingers, and they're flavored with just a little bit of vanilla. I can't remember if there's zest in them there or not, maybe a little bit of zest, and then some finely chopped chocolate. And they come out crunchy. They're sort of plain. They're mildly flavored, but they are the best thing when you take one of these big fingers and you dunk it into your morning cappuccino or your morning coffee. And, you know, the cookie absorbs the liquid and it sort of takes on the flavor of the coffee. And that is their purpose in life. And they're, you know, if you've never sat down to breakfast of cappuccino and a cookie, you're missing out. It's like my favorite breakfast.
4: It's only the second most perverse breakfast in Italy behind the gelato in a brioche bun.
5: Oh, yeah. Well, nothing beats that. Sandwich. Yeah. Yeah.
4: Oh my God, the first time I saw that, I was like, I don't think I'm on this earth anymore. I've actually ascended into heaven. Like, what is this?
5: The best, yeah. On a hot summer day, especially.
4: Oh man. Okay, so now we're in the South, right? Because you said the recipe you have is made with olive oil. And famously, you know, there's like butter Italy, which is in the North, and then there's olive oil Italy, which is in the South. And obviously you can mix the two, but like traditionally, much less dairy in the South.
5: Right.
4: And I was intrigued by the Southern cookies in particular because, well, you know, I've seen a butter cookie before. I kind of know what they're like. I want to see what these other items are. And I mean, you have cookies in here where the dough is made with red wine. Tell us about that.
5: Yeah. So these are cookies that my mom used to make when I was growing up. So there's a variety of wine cookies in the book. And they have olive oil instead of butter. And they have, you know, instead of milk or whatever, they have wine in them. And it's possible that this was a way to use up leftover wine. I honestly am not sure where they originate, but I think it's just the same, you know, as so much of Italian cooking, you just use what you have on hand. And so they're very simple cookies made with olive oil, sugar, flour, a little baking powder or baking soda, or in some cases, mm-hmm. baking ammonia, which is kind of the precursor to baking powder and baking soda. And, mm-hmm. You know, maybe a little bit of flavoring. I have one version that's got a spice mix in it. And then the wine. And it's a very kind of soft, supple dough because of the olive oil. And you can roll them into rings, or you can just kind of pinch off pieces and roll them into ovals. I like to coat them in sesame seeds. Then you bake them and they crack on top and they're very crispy. And I think the wine contributes to this crispiness, but it also adds this kind of extra layer of flavor. Almost you can taste that red wine or even white wine. There are some cookies you can make with, I mean, you really, you can use them interchangeably. The color of the cookie just ends up differently. But they're very appealing because they're very crunchy, and they're, you can dip them in coffee, you can dip them in tea. But one of my favorite things to do after dinner is just to take whatever wine I have left in my glass and dip a wine cookie into it. And it's like the perfect little dessert. You know, it's not too indulgent. It kind of takes care of that if you have a little desire for sweetness after dinner. And, you know, because they've got olive oil, they don't have that much sugar. It's not even, you know, they're almost like a health cookie. So, I mean, at least I tell myself that.
4: It's like, I remember when chocolate became healthy, and then like red wine became healthy, and now like, sure, the cookies made with red wine should be healthy.
5: And olive oil, right?
4: Oh, sure. Yeah. Live forever. I love that. But actually, now that you mentioned the crispiness, I don't know if this is really an impact, but you know, I've seen so many great recipes for fried food, batters of fried food, like fried chicken, where you put like vodka in the batter, and the idea is, or vodka in pie dough, and the idea is, oh, alcohol evaporates more quickly than water, and so if some of that liquid is actually alcohol, I wonder if it evaporates more quickly, and so it like, it speeds up the crisping process.
5: To me, that makes sense. Thought. Yeah, it makes sense. My dad was a chemist, but I was an English major, okay. So I was terrible at chemistry, but. You know, the same thing with cannoli dough. My mom used to make cannoli, and I use her recipe. And she had a little bit of marsala in her cannoli dough recipe. And that contributes to the crispiness. And I think it also helps create those bubbles that are, you know, very specific to the cannoli shell. So I think there's something there, Francis, about using wine to add crispiness to your cookies. Yeah.
4: That's cool. Okay, so last question. I mean, you've talked about these wonderful travels you've had, and I'm jealous of them. But for those of us who want to taste some of these cookies here, are there brands available here that you like, or are there bakeries in our country that you really admire?
5: Yeah, that is a great question. And as far as brands go, I would say you can get Chiostro di Saronno. So they're the Amaretti di Saronno. I have seen that brand available in the U.S. and I know you can get it online. It's, you know, this is the company that started making these crunchy Amaretti back in the 18th century. And I went to see their archives in Saronno, and they are actually located in a cloister in the town of Saronno. But they, you know, here we are centuries later, and they're still producing these crunchy cookies, and you can get those in the U.S. But of course, there are Italian bakeries all over the U.S. In the back of the book, there are there's a list of bakeries throughout Italy, and these are bakeries I visited. And I highly recommend, if you are traveling to Italy, go to the bakeries, because that's where you will see the local cookies. That's where you will get the local bread made with local flour. That's where people who live in the towns shop. You'll find some gems. And in the U.S., which is a much bigger country, there are Italian bakeries all over the country. And I put together a list in the back of the book of, I can't say they're necessarily my favorite bakeries, but they were just ones that stood out to me. Some I've been to. One of my favorites is Termini Brothers in South Philadelphia. It's a beautiful spot. It's got these black and white tiled floors and these beautiful sort of vintage wood framed display cases where they have all their cookies and pastries displayed. And, you know, they make all sorts of cookies, like the butter cookies. They make the ventaglia, the palmiers. They make pignoli cookies, the pine nut cookies, which I just have to go off on a tangent for a second. So pignoli cookies, the pine nut cookies, are so popular in the U.S. They originated in Liguria, but you don't see them that much anymore in Liguria or in anywhere else in Italy. They're much more popular here than they are over there. And that is the case with some cookies that came to the U.S. with immigrants. And you tend to see some of the more old-fashioned cookies here rather than over there.
4: Right.
5: Yeah, and so I'm trying to think of other bakeries that I've been to. Of course, there's Venerio's in New York. In Virginia, where I live, there's a little bakery. It's a kind of by order only called Bisnonna Bakery, which means great grandmother, and is started by a young Italian-American woman. And she makes a variety of beautiful cookies, like the pignoli cookies, leaf-shaped cookies, which I think are more popular here in the U.S. than Italy. But I feel like wherever you are in this country, there's probably an Italian bakery not too far from you, and you should check it out.
4: Right on. Well, thank you so much, Domenica. This has been super sweet. No pun intended.
5: It's been my pleasure. Thank you for having me.
4: Domenica Marchetti is the author of Italian Cookies. She left us with a recipe for amaretus, amaretti cookies from Sardinia. Check them out, splendidtable.org. Well, that is our show for this week. We hope you enjoyed it. We'll talk to you again next week. Splendid Table was created by Sally Swift and Lynn Rosetta Casper, and was made this week by technical producer Jennifer Lipke, producers Erica Romero and Maria Wortel, and managing producer Sally Swift. Jordan Turgeon's our digital producer, with help from Delonix Wynn. Our intern is Ruby Sigmund, and Lauren Humpert is our senior podcast production manager. Thank you for listening. I'm Francis Lamb, and this is APM, American Public Media.
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12: The people of France really adore their children. Even in big city Paris, complete strangers will often provide helpful advice on how to be a good mother. That's what a pregnant American discovered when an elderly gentleman stopped her on the street.
13: He took my hand in his and he told me he thought I looked beautiful. And then he thanked me for making a new French citizen.
12: Hi, I'm Rick Steves. Today, it's a Mother's Day edition of Travel with Rick Steves. American Mary Barone tells us what it's like marrying into French culture and talks about the joys and challenges of raising a child in Paris. And another young American mother, Jennifer Wilson, joins us to share her family's adventure, moving everybody to a tiny rustic village in Croatia, where her ancestors came from.
14: The neighbors had a cow on the first floor of their house, and the gathering space was sort of the cafe bar in the middle of town.
12: That and some special tributes to our mothers. It's just ahead on Travel with Rick Steves.
15: Live from NPR News in Washington, I'm Nora Rahm. Iranian authorities have delivered a response to the latest U.S. proposal to end the latest Mideast war and given it to Pakistani mediators, according to the state-run Islamic Republic news agency. NPR's Dia Hadid reports.
16: State-run agency, the Islamic Republic of Iran Broadcasting, says Iran's response remains consistent with previous positions. Readiness to continue a ceasefire that is largely held since early April, in exchange for the opening of the Strait of Hormuz, that's a key global shipping route, and ending hostilities. The war began on February 28 when Israel and the United States launched airstrikes on Iran. Iran subsequently blocked the Strait of Hormuz, and then the US imposed its own blockade. It's unclear if Iran's response will be acceptable to the Trump administration, which has given various reasons for launching the war, including ending Iran's nuclear program. Iran's deputy speaker told state-run media that military operations would not open the strait. Tia Hadid, NPR News.
15: U.S. lawmakers are urging President Trump to ask for the release of imprisoned Hong Kong publisher Jimmy Lai and more than a dozen arrested Christian leaders when the president travels to China this week. NPR's Emily Fang reports the family of an imprisoned journalist is also hoping for good news.
9: The family of Chinese journalist Dong Yuyu says his health condition is dire, and they're asking China to release the editor. Dong is currently serving a 7-year prison sentence, with Chinese prosecutors arguing during his 2024 trial that his meetings with foreign journalists and Japanese diplomats were evidence of espionage. Dong's family has always denied these charges, and they say the case is an example of sharply worsening conditions for foreign and domestic press in China. Dong's son says his father is forced to work long hours in prison making clothes, and that doctors discovered a lung tumor recently. Emily Fang, NPR News.
15: Passengers aboard the Dutch cruise ship tied to the deadly Hunta virus outbreak are making their way back to their home countries for evaluation. The vessel arrived near Spain's Canary Islands today, where public health officials coordinated medical screenings and charter flights. And NPR's Miguel Macias reports.
17: The MV Hondius cruise ship arrived early Sunday at a seldom used port in Tenerife, the largest island of the archipelago. It did not dock and it will remain at a distance. Medical staff are evaluating passengers on board, who will then be transported in small groups to the port. From there to the airport, about 10 minutes away, where they will be flown to their countries of origin. The complex operation involving the Spanish Army and two national ministries has caused a political firestorm in Spain, with the central government taking measures to overrule the opposition of local authorities. Miguel Macias, NPR News, Seville, Spain.
15: This is NPR News. Search teams in Indonesia today found the bodies of two hikers missing after a volcano erupted Friday. The body of a third hiker was located yesterday. They had set out to climb Mount Dukono despite safety restrictions and became stranded after the volcano erupted. Canvas, an education technology platform that provides services to millions of students around the globe, was hacked last week. The timing amid final season and the sensitive nature of student data prompted outrage and concern. NPR's Sakura Carrillo reports.
18: Students and teachers saw a black screen when they logged onto Canvas on Thursday with a message stating that a ransomware group had hacked the platform, demanding money in exchange for students' data. This is just the latest in a recent string of cyber attacks targeting young people. Dozens of school districts have reported hacks in the last few years. Canvas is back online, and for immediate concerns, like whether students will get their grades on time or if exams can take place, things seem to have gone back to normal. But cybersecurity experts say just because a platform is back up does not mean the data breach is over. Canvas is still investigating the extent of the attack. Sequoia Carrillo, NPR News.
15: In time for Mother's Day, the Social Security Administration has released the list of the most popular baby names in 2025. Olivia leads for the girls for the 7th year in a row. Charlotte is in second place, ending Emma's 6-year run in that spot. She's now third. On the boys' side, Liam is number one, also for the 7th year in a row, followed by Noah and Oliver. I'm Nora Rahm, NPR News.
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1: Years ago, Seattleite Mary Campbell married a Frenchman she met while working at Rick Steves Europe. They're now raising a family in Paris. In just a bit, Mary lets us in on a few French expectations for being a young mother. And Jennifer Wilson tells us what happened when her family opted out of their busy American life in Des Moines and relocated to a small village that time forgot in the mountains of Croatia. By the way, we're proud to note that this week's Mother's Day edition of Travel with Rick Steves won the top Lowell Thomas Award for audio from the Society of American Travel Writers back when it first aired in 2013. I'd like to open by sharing a few thoughts about my own mother, June Steves. She had passed away just a few months earlier. My mom was my first travel partner ever. It was 1969, and I was a wide-eyed 14-year-old when she introduced me to Europe. As my dad was busy doing business with European piano builders, he imported pianos, my mother and I immersed ourselves in the wonders of Europe. On that first dip into Europe, we'd watch Dutch bicyclists gather at a stoplight on the way to the fields, wooden shoes filling their little handlebar baskets. Venturing into our first subway ride ever, we found our way to a stop called Trocadero, emerged, turned the corner, and set eyes for the first time on the jaw-dropping Eiffel Tower. Together, we puzzled at neoclassical buildings that looked both new and ancient. We collected souvenir pins to fill my Bavarian felt hat. When friends in Germany gave us a tin of white asparagus, we opened it and marveled together at what looked like a rare albino vegetable. And with Norwegian relatives, we traveled to the fjord where we found the actual house from where my mother's mother left for the new land. In her case, Canada. On that first trip, I was attached to my mom. Literally, as back then, a mother and her child could share the same passport. And flying home from that first foreign adventure, I have a hunch my mom knew that she planted in me a seed, one that would sprout into a lifelong passion for travel. One of my favorite photos is of me and my mom with our hosts in Austria, in a dusty village on the border of communist Hungary. It was 1969. Mom had just introduced me to a man who claimed to have witnessed the assassination of Archduke Franz Ferdinand in 1914, which kicked off World War I. Whether he actually saw it or not, the story had me wide-eyed. And when I look back on it, I think that may have been the pivotal moment in my life. It directed me toward my history degree and a passion for learning and teaching through thoughtful travel that has stayed with me to this day. June Steves was born of Norwegian immigrants Harold and Erna Fremerly on June 29, 1931, in Edmonton, Alberta. They eventually moved to Seattle, where Mom fell in love with my dad, Dick Steves. The romance produced three children, me and my two sisters, as well as six grandchildren, and proved to be lifelong. Their relationship only seemed to be strengthened when, several years ago, Mom developed Alzheimer's and Dad never left her side. In my mom's family, being of good stock was the ultimate compliment. Her mom and her mom's mom always talked about it. It must be a Norwegian thing. Good stock to survive a hard life. It was as if offspring were like plants that needed to survive a winter snow. Mom certainly was good stock. In fact, my fear was that her tough Norwegian body would long outlive her Alzheimer's brain. In that regard, her death was both timely and a blessing. A week after Christmas, I got a call that Mom had been taken to the hospital. First diagnosis, pneumonia. But it was worse. A few minutes later, we learned she had had a heart attack and would need a pacemaker. Half an hour after that, the doctor was on the phone asking about Mom's end-of-life wishes. Within the hour, I gathered with loved ones at Mom's deathbed. Looking at her in that hospital bed, even with her pale face drained of life, I saw a noble woman of beauty and strength. I saw the power of maternal love. I saw, and I will remember, a strong, timeless woman of good stock, Viking stock. At 1:30 a.m. on December 29th, 2011, I held my mom's hand and stroked her head as she peacefully took her last breath. Losing your mother takes you to places you've never been. There's a void. You see things differently. You realize how much emotion is inside you. You find there's a bucket of tears reserved especially for mothers. Collecting my thoughts about mom's death, I find myself going ethnic, going primeval. Coming together as mom died, we cradled her. It was as if we created, with our family, loved ones, and pastor, a Viking ship in some torchlit burial ceremony 1,000 years ago in Norway. At that dreaded but epic moment, I appreciated the cyclical nature of life. June Steeves brought us in, and those she raised and loved saw her out.

0: decided to uproot her young family and seek out something simpler. So she moved her husband and two kids to the Croatian mountain village of her great-grandparents to learn what they would have taught her about life. Jennifer makes sense of her family's adventures in her book called Running Away to Home. She joins us right now from the Iowa Public Radio studio in Des Moines to tell us what she and her family gained from living in Croatia and how it's changed them now that they're back in America. Jennifer, thanks for being with us.
1: Thank you so much for having me.
0: So you took your family from Iowa to Croatia. Set up the story here. When did this happen? Why'd you do it? How long you stay?
1: Well, it was in 2008 when the economy was sort of melting down here in America. We were really feeling a lot of restlessness at the time. So we sort of collectively decided as a family to take a big risk. We decided to get rid of all of our sort of consumerist lifestyle stuff. And we took our young family back to the ancient Croatian mountain village of my ancestors. And it was a pretty amazing ride.
0: How long did you stay in Croatia on this trip?
1: We were in the country itself for about 7 months, the majority of that in Merkopi, the village itself.
0: Is your husband Croatian also?
1: He's Norwegian and Alsatian, but he sort of adopted my ancestors for the time we were in the village. It was really like hitting the reset button for our family there.
0: In what way?
1: Well, Jim and I have a fairly modest lifestyle here in the Midwest, but even a family like us sort of in our American culture tends to supersize everything. And we were just ready to kind of get away from the American buzz, and we went back to a most basic way of living. We were living in a small pension in this very small village that felt like it was suspended in amber since my great-grandparents left, and it really gave us the time and space to connect as a family. We wanted less busyness in our world, and we thought there can really be no better way of doing that than going to a place where there was really nothing going on. We had heard a few things about Merkopi. I had done some research and a scouting trip, and indeed it was sort of this quiet timeout land, it felt like to us. And so when we got there, the neighbors had a cow on the first floor of their house, and the gathering space was sort of the cafe bar in the middle of town. And everybody throughout the generations, they knew poverty like their backyards because they had lived from their gardens for so many generations through good times and bad. And we just really melded into this slower lane, I guess.
0: Let's just say I'm one of these Maricopa residents, and all of a sudden I see this cheery family come in, and here's this Sam and Jennifer and Jim and Zadie. So how are you received? What are these people supposed to do when they see you?
1: You know, from the very first day, it was crazy. I'm a travel writer by trade, and so, you know, I thought that I would be sort of easing the way for my family into this village. But I've done a lot of traditional travel stories, you know, Paris and Mexico and New York and going to sort of easy travel destinations. I was the one that was knocked off my pins in this town. So I was sort of walking around wondering what we were going to do for entertainment. And so I was a little fish out of water. My husband immediately, because he had a year away from his desk job, and that was just the happiest moment of his life when he walked to this village where there was nothing to do but hang out and talk to the neighbors. And so they immediately embraced him. And of course, the Croatians love kids. And so they were part of everybody's life immediately.
0: So your kids are 7 and 4 at the time. And
1: That's right.
0: They just had friends to kick the ball around, or how did your kids pass the time? I would have wondered if your 7-year-old son, Sam, would have just go, what's going on here? I mean, I don't have my right. TV shows. I don't have my friends.
1: From that very first night, we just sort of released them into the mountain meadow with our landlord's daughters, and they were just part of the family. And they had more freedom and space than they had ever experienced in their whole lives. I mean, they learned how to climb trees. They learned how to walk up a mountain. I mean, it was amazing. And my daughter especially, physically grew over the time we were there, a noticeable amount. They really enjoyed it.
0: You know, it's interesting because my grandparents came from Norway, and I would love my kids to better know from where they came, Norway. And you spent, you know, just a few months, basically, and you've given your children something that will enrich their lives from now on. They know from where they came. How was that? Was that successful?
1: You know, they were a little bit young to really get the full depth of the Croatian experience. I mean, they didn't quite understand the things that make Croatia what it is now. It's been made up of so much strife in the past several decades since World War I, really. So they didn't get that part, and they probably won't until they're old enough to hear the stories that the people in the village told us. But they understand food, and they understand the accents, and they have still good friends back in the village that I have a feeling as they get older, they'll go back and visit again and again.
0: how did the kids communicate and how did

0: Your husband, Jim, fit so well, and did the locals speak English?
1: He spoke the international language of Who Wants a Beer.
0: Well, that
1: so
0: helps.
1: He got along really well. But he's also just a very open-minded, easygoing guy. And so he just did a lot of smiling and nodding. We had actually taken language lessons here in Iowa before we left, but really it was so hard to learn that language. A Slavic language is so vastly different from anything we knew. And no matter how we studied, we didn't pick up a ton. We talked about the level of toddlers. But the kids, it was funny how they all understood each other, although they didn't speak the same language. I mean, it was a lot of pantomime and giggling and let's just go run and play soccer.
0: For the village kids, I would imagine is, hey, there's two more kids to play with. This is fun.
1: That's exactly right. You know, let's see if these guys are any good at soccer, and we'll play it in the meadow tonight to find out.
0: More with Jennifer Wilson and her family's journey to the Croatian mountain village of her ancestors, and more Mother's Day tributes. It's all just ahead on Travel with Rick Steves.
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0: Jennifer Wilson is our guest right now on Travel with Rick Steves. She wrote Running Away to Home, Our Family's Journey to Croatia in Search of Who We Are, Where We Came From, and What Really Matters. It's about their decision to pack up from Iowa and try living in rural Croatia for a while. Her website is jennifer-wilson.com. What was the sense of privacy like in the village? Could you have your own space, or was it so humble and people living close together that you were all part of a big extended family?
1: People did live close together in a certain extent, but the houses were quite big. You know, the traditional European family house has three floors and a different generation on each one. So we were on the top floor in like a big dorm as a family. So we had our own private space on the top floor, but we didn't have much privacy from each other. We were all kind of lumped together. I thought that that would be an issue. You know, we have so much privacy in the United States, you know, in our homes. But, you know, we found that living in this big space where we could all see each other all the time, and it sort of helped us be closer as a family. We derived a lot of comfort from that, too.
0: I would imagine, you know, you come from Middle America and you're all tuned into the American dream. Did you find people in Croatia have the same dream, or do they aspire to different things?
1: You know, that's a great question, because one of the things that I kept noticing while I was there is how many parallels there were between the village of Mrkopalj and the United States as Jim and I were experiencing it. You know, since Croatia had earned its freedom in the wars of the 1990s, it just seemed to us like they were at this point where they got everything they wanted and weren't sure what to do with it. And I feel like we're kind of at that place as a family in the United States now. I mean, that's one of the reasons why we went to Croatia, to kind of take a time out and think, well, now what do we want to do with our American dream? What does it mean for us? Because it really doesn't mean just buying a bunch of stuff. That doesn't feel good to anyone. And I feel like the village was struggling with the same thing. Now we got what we wanted. Now what do we do? And I don't really think those questions have been answered yet. I do want to make a point, though, of saying that I've had so many families who are wondering how on earth we would do something like that and how we could afford something like that. And to us as a family, we made this our priority. We were going to save every single penny that we could to make this a timeout for our family. We didn't shop at the superstores. We didn't buy new furniture. We didn't buy big Christmas presents. We buckled down. And it's an amazing thing that in this American economy that's even as dismal as everyone says it is, by the end of about a year-long savings binge, we had enough for a 9-month frugal journey to Europe, where we still stayed in Paris and we still stayed in London, and it can be done. It's just about your priorities.
0: You know, we have a lot of 9/11 baggage. What baggage do Croats have?
1: Well, you know, something that I found really interesting was everybody wanted to know, as soon as I hired an interpreter to help me ask questions of people, as we all kind of wanted to know each other a little bit more deeply, and they were really frustrated that we couldn't speak freely. And I hired everybody's favorite bartender to translate for me. And one of the first things almost every person I interviewed in depth wanted to know is, what do Americans think of us after World War II? And, you know, one of the things that humbled me the most about this trip was how little I knew about international politics and what the circumstances were of the world wars and who was what. And I thought of everything as such a black and white thing, but it's really not so when you really look into European history. And Croatia was aligned during World War II with the Nazis and the fascists, not the entire country, of course, not all of the people, but that's where the dominant political party was. And they were very interested in explaining how all of that came to be. They were very concerned about that. And I think that's baggage they still carry. And it's something that they still argue about in this village amongst each other, in the bars at night. And it's something that we kind of felt torn about as well. I mean, what if you went back to Norway and found out the village that you're from was torn apart by politics that are abhorrent to the rest of the world? I mean, it was hard for us to wrestle with. During World War II itself, the village in Croatia was aligned with the Nazis and fascists. The Ustashi government was in control for a while, and of course they lost in the end, and then Tito took over. But the baggage that Croatia still, I felt, carried with them in this village, I can only speak for the village itself, was, we don't want you to think that we're a bunch of Nazis. I mean, that's really not how it was. We had two awful choices. We had communist Russia, and we had the fascists and the Nazis, and we had to pick whichever one was going to let us keep going to church. And one woman kind of said to me, we're Catholic the way Israel is Jewish, and we had to choose who would let us continue to worship as we wanted to, as we needed to. Everybody was very concerned about talking about that with me. And so then it became very important for me to relay that part of the story. And I wasn't really going there for politics, but it seemed like a responsibility to talk about that. That's the history that we missed because my great-grandparents left.
0: I've found that throughout my Eastern European travels, there is that lingering sort of concern about, were you partisan or were you Nazis or were your relatives fighting against the Nazis? Were you communists up in the hills? And even today, families would be known as, oh, their family's a partisan family, or that family was a Nazi family. And what, 60 years later, it's still with them. I'm Rick Steves. This is Travel with Rick Steves. We're talking with Jennifer Wilson, and she's written a book called Running Away to Home, Our Family's Journey from Iowa to Croatia. Jennifer, living there in this little village of 800 people, you must have had an intimate look at just the structure of society. What was your take on a woman's place in Croatian small-town society?
1: You know, I was a little intimidated at first. There weren't a lot of women in the bar, which is where I went when I first scouted the place, and I was there alone. I was sort of seen as an oddity, and eventually I was kind of teased a little bit for being so independent of my husband's life, you know, traveling alone. And also when Jim was there with me, they couldn't believe that Jim was staying home with the kids while I was doing my research. In fact, there's a whole chapter in the book that sort of talks about how everybody thought Jim was living the life of a Croatian woman. But in terms of the older people in the village, they had such a vigorous life that it really is something that we should shoot for more here. I mean, the neighbor guy who was well into his 80s used to dig our car out when we were stuck in the snow when we would visit. And everybody still had a job and ran their farm, no matter how old they were. And as a result, I mean, everyone, there were tons of people who were well into their 80s who were still quite vital.
0: I get the sense that the seniors would pass on skills to the younger generation. It's just, that's the feeling I get when I look at the photograph in your book of the old woman with your family out foraging, it looks like.
1: Well, they certainly did to me. They kept reminding each other. My guide, Stefania, used to tell me, they kept reminding each other, we're all that she has. And so each of them would teach me something different. I learned how to make different recipes from Baka Ana. Zora showed me where the old foundation of our family home was. They wanted me to come back so they could teach me how to knit with 5 needles. The women sort of passed down to me the things that my great-grandmother might have taught me, including the herbs in the field and what we could harvest and drink as tea. It was the most touching and important part of that trip for me as a woman, separate from my family's journey. One of the things about that village, Rick, it was crazy. They would tell us everything. I mean, I knew who was having problems with his woman. I knew who was messing around with who. They would just talk about these things openly. They told me about their World War II stories and these awful things that had happened during the Yugoslavian wars. But when I asked them for the village recipe for rakia, no. I mean, doors shut. Done.
0: Wow. But they'd share it with you.
1: They would share it in copious amounts. The old women in the morning made sure we had a shot every morning about 9:30 on my way back from my morning run.
0: A shot of Rocky at 9:30 in the morning?
1: Uh-huh. The old ladies. And I turned out to be a morning drinker. I don't like drinking at night, but wow, that was kind of nice to start my day with a little buzz like that. Makes a woman more laid back, that's for sure.
0: What is rakia? I mean, is it an anise drink?
1: No, it's not. It's boiled from plums, usually.
0: So it's fire water.
1: Right, right. And I didn't really go out to the bars at night so much. It wasn't really my thing, but, you know, I'd love sitting around with the old ladies in the morning and just doing a shot of something strong. And they always told me it was to help my digestion.
0: And then they'd talk? Would that be a lubricant and they'd tell you stories?
1: Yeah. Yeah. It was some of the most pleasurable times in my life, sitting around a table and listening to these old women, and they were very physically demonstrative. They would rub my arm, you know, and treated me like a great-granddaughter. It was quite a gift.
0: What did they like to talk about?
1: The old women liked to talk about how little I knew. That was one thing that they really enjoyed. They liked to talk about the teas in the meadow there. They were having me on a steady diet drinking Gospina Trava, which turned out to be St. John's wort, because I was such a wreck when I first got there.
0: We're talking teas that were made of herbs from the surrounding meadows?
1: From flowers in the meadows, yep.
0: So they were experts at this?
1: They were absolute medicinal experts. There was not one ailment that we had in Merkapi. Of course, it was all minor travel stuff, colds, flu, whatever, that they weren't ready with, you know, boiled pine needles in a sap for us or something to that effect.
0: So the old ladies had folk remedies for whatever your family encountered.
1: They did. Our first neighbors, that was the phrase in the village for your best neighbors, the ones who you trust the most. Our first neighbors, Mario and Yasminka, took us to the secret bowl in the mountains that on a 1 week period of time in the fall, cranberries and blueberries fruited at the same time in the same foliage. And everybody was just laying on the side of this hill, just picking berries and putting it into cups and eating berries and just kind of this big local laid back party out there. And I just remember looking around this heath of, you know, purple and red and thinking, there's really nothing more beautiful than this moment in all the travels I've ever made.
0: Whoa, a Croatian utopia. So it's that 1 week when you've got the secret bowl in the mountain,
1: yeah,
0: where the berries are ripe at the same time.
1: Right. And there was actually an old fellow that came over and asked Mario and Yasminka why we were there and kind of grousing that, listen, there's only so many. We don't want everybody to know about this. And Mario explained to them that we were family.
0: I was going to say, it sounds like you were not just considered newcomers, but you were part of the family.
1: It really felt that way. I mean, I was going there seeking my immediate family's connection. I was also seeking a little bit more connection to my own family. I talk in the book a bit about how my own relationship with my mother is a little tentative, and I was looking for my grandmother, who was Croatian. She had a very heavy Croatian accent, and I did know her. I was kind of looking for some comfort from her in these unstable times, I guess, and I think everybody recognized it.
0: You were not really having the fulfilling, close relationship with your actual mother, and you found your great-grandmother, and you got that from her.
1: My mother's mother, Grandma Kate, she was the daughter of the people who were from Merkapi, and she and I connected. We absolutely were inseparable as grandmother and granddaughter. And when she passed away, that was when I started kind of becoming interested in the place where her parents were from. And then the last of my immigrant relatives died, Sister Mary Paula Radosevich, and the nuns gave me her personal papers that talked about Merkapi, Croatia. I got those papers at the exact time that I started just feeling really restless, and Jim was unhappy in his job. He had one of those awful jobs where you have to ask permission to have a day off to go to the dentist, you know, or mm-hmm. to prove that you're sick. And we just started thinking, what if we just took a break? And to me, I was thinking, what if I just got to see my grandma one more time? And it was amazing how the village recognized that need in us. And, you know, as Americans, I think a lot of times we travel and feel like we're superior somehow, like we're going to visit these smaller countries from our very big country. We're a superpower. But they felt sorry for us. I found that repeatedly. They couldn't believe that I was coming there to find out who my great-grandparents were. Who doesn't know their great-grandparents, you know? It was fascinating that they really felt bad for us. I mean, they don't have any malls, they don't have any good sushi joints, but they knew who they were, and there was no doubt about that. And they saw in me, especially, that I just wasn't sure. And you know, I had not traveled like that before. I did when I was in college. I was backpacking, but I was from a very small town in Iowa, and it was my sister Paula Radosevich, the last of the immigrant relatives, who told me, you must travel, you must get outside of this small town. And so I hit the road and I just went to learn things. I went to look in the Louvre because I wanted to know what everybody else saw, that sort of thing. It was a very cursory trip. But this travel with my family gave me such unique entry into a culture that you never would have gotten in any other circumstance. I really felt like it was the first time that I had truly traveled. Because, you know, when you're a travel writer, you have a guide or a fixer who tells you, try this, try that, and they hide everything from you, you know, because you want to have a little happy travel story that will end up in a travel magazine, and that's why everybody feels like they fail when they read travel stories and their trip didn't turn out like it did in the magazine. But this was, and I was committed to writing everything in between, and I don't look great a lot of times in this book because I talk about how I was uncomfortable. We don't always look perfect. The village doesn't always look perfect, but it truly was this immersion into another world that we loved as a family. And me as a traveler, I think I really learned how to get outside of my comfort zone and see what that has to offer.
0: In a sense, then, Running Away to Home is a guidebook.
1: I think it's permission for people to go ahead and not enjoy it sometimes, because in the end, you're going to get something different than you expected. And isn't that why we go somewhere anyway? I stepped so far outside of my comfort zone, I had no idea if I'd ever snap back. And in some ways, I haven't. It's a way to go and try to open your mind and learn a new way of being.
0: Maybe you don't want to snap back. Maybe you just want to snap to a different place than you would have been had you not traveled.
1: That's true.
0: And now you're back home. Your kids are a couple years older, 7 and 9. And you look back on it, was it worth all the trouble? What was the main lesson?
1: Definitely gratitude for the lives that we have. My great-grandparents took an enormous risk when they left their village behind and they didn't look back and came to this place where they didn't speak the language. And my great-grandfather had $14.50 in his pocket when he arrived at Ellis Island. I believe that as a family, we're never going to forget what that sacrifice meant to us. It's helped us have a better life. And I hope as Americans, we don't squander his great sacrifice.
0: Jennifer Wilson, that's an inspiring story, and I'd call it heroic parenting at the same time. Thanks a lot for sharing, and good luck with your book, Running Away to Home.
1: Thank you so much for having me.

0: Jennifer's book, Running Away to Home, is available in paperback. We also have a link to Jennifer's novel called Water, in which a reporter grapples with an all-too-real water crisis in her Midwestern community. You'll find it with this week's show notes at ricksteves.com/radio. It's a Mother's Day tribute with a little international flavor today on Travel with Rick Steves. We'll meet another young American mother and hear what it's like to raise a family in Paris in just a bit. Right now, let's pay tribute to the strong Sicilian mama as our friends Tommaso and Alfio from Sicily explain. I'm joined now by Tommaso Ponte and Alfio Di Mauro from Sicily. Thanks for joining me, Tommaso and Alfio.
1: Thank you, Ray.
2: What's the Italian word for mama's boy?
1: Mammoni.
2: Mammoni, what does that mean?
1: Mammoni, mama boys. I mean that we are the preferred of our mamas. So our mamas, you know, prepare our food. She makes our laundry. It's a great way of living, I swear.
2: Because this is famous in Italy also. But I mean, in Sicily, there's still
1: in Sicily, it's much more,
2: you know. Even in extreme, you have a strong umbilicone.
1: Umbilicone.
3: That is fun. Oh, I think you're right.
2: Umbilical cord. I know one Italian word.
3: Yes.
2: So it's hard to cut that umbilicone.
3: Well, you know, our mamas, they love us so much, probably too much, that they don't want that we leave the house.
1: Absolutely.
3: So that means that you're going to have a kind of a close relationship with your mama because she's going to take care of you or what you eat or what you're going to dress or the laundry and things like that. And I must say that sometimes, you know, Sicilians, they really enjoy it.
1: When you get married, there is a big competition between the mama and the wife. Don't forget that. That's why the mom and the wife, you know, the wife should stay very, very far from each other. Otherwise, we have always, you know, fight.
3: So because can you imagine this poor Sicilian man struggling between these two women?
1: Yes, it's
2: a big life
1: problem.
2: Is tough. Life is so tough.
1: Yes,
2: wow.
3: You can tell.
0: Tommaso, Alfio, mille grazie.
1: Andiamo a visitare la stupenda isola di Sicilia.
2: Wow. And Tommaso, what did you say?
1: I said, let's go and visit the beautiful island of Sicily all together.
3: Amunini.
2: Amunini, what was that?
3: Andiamo.
2: Let's go. Andiamo, let's go.

0: Our next stops are Paris and San Francisco on this Mother's Day tribute edition of Travel with Rick Steves. Thanks for coming along.
1: Compared to Russia and the U.S., China's nuclear arsenal is much smaller, but it has doubled in size in just the last decade. 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
2: From the Chinese perspective, they saw the U.S. as more threatening.
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9: Bonjour, je suis Hélène Chiolino. J'habite Paris et je voyage avec Rick Steves. Hello, I'm Hélène Chiolino. I live in Paris and I travel with Rick Steves. Bonjour, je suis Hélène Chiolino. J'habite Paris et je voyage avec Rick Steves.
10: So many people dream about living in Paris. We're joined today by somebody who not only lives in Paris, somebody who fell in love with and married a Frenchman, moved to Paris, and now has a delightful little baby. She writes a blog, howtomarryafrenchman.blogspot.com, and she joins us today to give us a little insight into her life. Mary Bouron, thanks for joining us.
11: Thank you, Rick.
10: So walking around Paris, very pregnant.
11: Yes.
10: How do people treat you?
11: Yeah, they are very excited about it. The French, love families, love babies, and love to see young women making more of them. I was exiting my bakery one day and had an older gentleman come up to me, and he took my hand in his, and he told me he thought I looked beautiful, and then he thanked me for making a new French citizen.
10: Really?
11: Yes.
10: So there's that sort of almost patriotism about
11: yes.
10: bringing another child into the French realm.
11: Thank you for bringing us another taxpayer, I think.
10: Wow. Yeah. And how old is your baby now?
11: She is 15 months. Colette.
10: Colette. Oh, nice. You wrote in your blog, by the way, your blog is so interesting, howtomarryafrenchman.blogspot.com. You wrote about a room full of Gemini.
11: Yes. Now, Paris is very popular to have babies, so there are a lot of young families in Paris. There's a lot of services, but there's so many babies that you really have got to get your organization down. For example, when you want to give birth in a specific hospital, you really have to apply right away. So, for example, I had a lot of girlfriends who were starting to get pregnant or thinking about getting pregnant. They would call the hospital every month, reserve a bed, and then if they got pregnant at the end of the month, keep their spot, and if they didn't, they'd call back and cancel.
10: They reserved a bed 9-10 months in advance?
11: Oh, yeah. Exactly.
10: Really? So just in case you can conceive, you've nailed a bed.
11: Yeah, you've got a bed down, yeah. So that's first things first is book your hospital in advance. And then the same thing is true with daycare. So the most popular month to give birth in Paris is May because you have to have a 3-month-old baby in order to leave them in the daycare system. They can't be under 3 months.
10: Okay.
11: And every school year, there's something called la rentrée, which is the big September opening. And so all of the spots fill up in September.
10: So if you're angling for a top-notch daycare,
11: yes.
10: you want a baby that's 3 months old in September.
11: Exactly.
10: When most of the vacancies appear.
11: That's right. And they make those lists in May, so you want to have a springtime baby.
10: Wow, that requires a little bit of artistry.
11: Yes.
10: Are the Parisian women pretty good at that?
11: Oh, yeah. They're really good at it. In fact, I was completely sort of blindsided by this. We had an August baby, and then afterwards, when I'm telling people, oh, la, la, la, August, oh, what a difficult month to give birth.

0: a penny billet. You write in your blog about the mammies of Montmartre. Tell us about that.
1: Yeah, mamie is a nice name for grandma. And there are a lot of elderly people that live on this hill. And they are really involved in children's lives. Their children, other people's children.
0: Even yours, a stranger.
1: Even my child. Yes, yes. Yeah. I think it takes a village to raise a baby.
0: Are they judgmental? I mean, I know it's kind of odd when an older person kind of makes some judgmental comment on how you're raising your child.
1: It took a little while to get used to it. But these elderly women would just march right up to you and tell you what they thought of you. You know, oh, madame, look at these poor babies' arms. You've exposed them to the wind. Or the other way around, even 10 minutes later, they could come up to you and say, oh, madame, your baby's suffocating with all of these scarves. Ah, da, da, da, da. So they're very concerned about...
0: So without any sort of invitation, they'll give you plenty of advice.
1: No. Even if you're sort of moving your eyesight over here to sort of avoid them, they'll march right up to you and say, oh, madame, and give you a little nugget of advice.
0: Is it annoying or is it endearing?
1: Both. I try and take the endearing track because it is really sweet.
0: That's a good positive mindset. I would add. When you're living in a complicated and dense sort of environment like Paris with so many strong feelings about how to live and what's right.
1: There's also no winning here. So I just... I don't try and debate. I just, madame, thank you. Yes. Oh, you're right. We're going to go right home right now and bundle up.
0: How long have you been married to Gregoire?
1: 4 years.
0: 4 years. What's your advice to an American woman hoping to fall in love with a Parisian or a Frenchman?
1: Do it.
0: Do it.
1: Yeah. It's, wow. It's a lot of fun.
0: How is that? How are Frenchmen
1: different?
0: Unique? Different. Yeah.
1: It's, I would say that, you know, very generally speaking, you know, it's hard to sum up a whole peoples here, but that they're very sensitive. They're very sweet.
0: So it's not just until they get you. They're sensitive even several years into the marriage.
1: They really are. Yeah, well.
0: Or is Gregoire just a unique?
1: Well, Gregoire is particularly sweet, yes. But generally speaking, they're a little bit softer than American men, and they make really nice life partners.
0: So Mary, your baby's 14, 15 months old now, and you've learned about maternity leave and daycare and this sort of thing. How does that work for a French person compared to what we would expect in the United States?
1: Yeah, it's actually pretty different. And since this is my first baby, I didn't realize sort of all the differences until I was starting to describe this to my mother and my girlfriends and all of this. And they just, some of the things they couldn't believe. For example, maternity leave starts a month before your due date.
0: Okay.
1: So where here, you know, I know that I had friends that would bring their hospital bag and store it under their cubicle in case they had to rush off. Yeah, right to work. and then they'd have a few weeks at home, of course, just like, you know, and then they'd come back. Where there, it starts early. So that last month before you're even due, you're already at home, you're fluffing the toys in the nursery, you're getting things ready.
0: And you're getting paid leave at this time.
1: You are, yeah. That's when the paid leave starts, yes. And then once your baby is born, so you have a month before, and then you have, sort of depending on the contract exactly, you've got between 2 and 3 months afterwards.
0: Okay. And then you go back to work. Does your place of employment accommodate your new needs now as a young mother?
1: They do. So there's two kinds of contracts you can have in France. You can have a CDD, which is a determined amount of time, or you can have a CDI, which is for an indefinite amount of time. So if you've got an indefinite amount of time contract, which is essentially you'd have to, you know, steal out of the cash machine to get fired. You've got a job for life almost. You've got a lot more flexible benefits. So after that 3 month period, let's say, and you're ready to come back to work, you could come back 4 days a week instead of five. You could also choose to take a year of unpaid leave, and they'd have to keep a job available for you. Not necessarily the same position, but same level of pay, same level of
0: responsibility. So your employment would not be threatened if you chose to take a year off to be with your child.
1: That's exactly right. And then you would get back into the system, and then you could get pregnant again and just sort of keep on going. So it's a really amazing amount of flexibility if you have one of these contracts of indeterminable length.
0: I know in Scandinavia they have paternity leave also. In France, what's the approach to dads?
1: Yeah, dads get a couple of weeks as well. It's not as generous as the leave for the mom, but they get a couple of weeks to be at home for
0: sure.
1: And
0: is it use it or lose it?
1: Yeah, I don't know anyone that hasn't used it. I can't imagine why you wouldn't. Now, these benefits that are so, so great are only, of course, available to people that have these amazing long-term contracts, which are a little bit hard to get if you are a young married woman thinking about having babies, they can kind of sniff that out.
0: Oh, because it's expensive to hire a woman who may be pregnant in a year because you'll have to give her these generous benefits.
1: That's
0: so
1: exactly
0: that might
1: right.
0: make it tougher for you to land a job if you're in childbearing age and
1: yeah, that's right.
0: to be a mom.
1: Now, each company, it's imposed, just like the number
0: right.
1: of vacations or the number of work hours. The government just decides that everyone has to have it. So it's not, you can't go to one company and get less
0: right.
1: or whatever. But they're hesitant about hiring you.
0: With the economic challenges in Europe now and in France is having to look hard at their, you know, entitlements and so on.
1: Sure.
0: Do you feel like these things are going to be changing or do you feel like the French are committed to this?
1: I think they're really committed to this. Yeah.
0: They'll find a way to.
1: They'll find other things, getting rid of fiscal niches, and there's plenty of stuff to cut
0: right.
1: there. But I think they're really committed to families and kids.
0: And Mary, let's talk about the practicalities of a little baby out in the big city, Paris.
1: Mm-hmm.
0: What about taking a child, an infant, to a restaurant, changing tables and so on, baby
1: yeah.
0: seats?
1: Well, first of all, I would encourage people to travel with their kids, even if they're little. It's so much fun, and I think you'll really connect with the locals. More people are going to want to come up to you, like we were saying, these mammies, and give you some advice. But even in a restaurant or at a bakery, maybe they'll give your baby a little piece of cake or they'll want to tear off a loaf of bread. And so a baby is a fantastic accessory, a prop for getting to know the locals, that's for sure. But it comes with a few challenges. Parisian restaurants are rarely equipped with high chairs. I know of two restaurants in all of Paris that have a changing table. I asked one of my Parisian mother friends when I first started, you know, how are you supposed to change their diaper? I don't understand. And she said, well, what you do is you go into the bathroom stall, close the door, put your knees together, put your baby facing you on your knees, and you change your baby on your own lap.
0: You make your own changing
1: That's
0: table.
1: That's right. You put the wipes over here, you put the diaper over there, and you are a human changing table, which I now
0: and that works.
1: Got this move down, but it took a couple of tries, yeah.
0: One thing great about Paris is all the public spaces for little kids as far as parks go. In fact, when we had our little kids at this age, we'd mm-hmm. go to Place des Vosges,
1: mm-hmm.
0: and they got a wonderful sandbox there, and the young families are out playing. Or I remember going out to the Montmartre Museum, and on mm-hmm. the way from the walk from the metro station to the museum, delightful carousel and park and playground, and the whole neighborhood was there.
1: The whole neighborhood is there because their living rooms are so small. So you really...
0: People don't have their own yard. They don't have their own swing set.
1: They don't have their own swing set. Their living room is probably sort of half adult space and maybe a little corner for the kids. So you go out to those parks a couple times a day for sure. So you're really going to meet a lot of people there if you've got your kids there. That's fun.
0: Mary, I would love to check back in with you and Colette in a couple of years and see how things are going.
1: Yeah.
0: Thanks a lot. Best wishes.
1: Thanks.
0: Since our interview, Mary has become the mother of three, and she now works as a food stylist in Paris. We have an online link to an archive of Mary's blog, How to Marry a Frenchman. It's at ricksteves.com/radio. Let's finish our vintage Mother's Day edition of Travel with Rick Steves with a tribute from a former show producer, Sarah McCormick. She found that a family trip to San Francisco and Berkeley brought up a lot of bittersweet emotions about the important things in life.
2: It was the first time I'd been on an airplane with my family in 20 years. My parents, sister, and I were flying from Seattle down to San Francisco to say goodbye to Barbara. When my parents left Seattle and eloped to Berkeley in 1966, Barbara and her husband Alan were their first neighbors and soon became their best friends. Their family became our second family, and Barbara was our California mom. My parents took us back to Seattle when I was just 2 years old, but we visited our friends in the Bay Area often. Dad would drive us around the curving streets through the Berkeley Hills. We'd drive past their first home together, a little cottage with a secluded garden and a view of the Golden Gate. Mom would point out the lemon tree that she had planted decades ago. And Dad would tell the story of how he'd flown down from Seattle ahead of Mom and found this perfect little home for his pretty young wife. In the back seat, we'd roll our eyes while Mom smiled at him across the car. We'd hang out with Barbara and Alan's kids while the parents had iced drinks on the back patio and reminisced. My parents always looked a little younger, sitting there in the Northern California sun. When we weren't with our friends, we'd do all the touristy things, drive back and forth across the Golden Gate Bridge, pile onto crowded cable cars, and buy those little silk purses and Chinese finger traps in Chinatown. And everywhere we went, inevitably someone would break out with a hearty rendition of "I Left My Heart in San Francisco." Because, in a way, we had. The night before Barbara's memorial service, the four of us wandered the streets of Chinatown together, reminiscing. My sister and I bought the same tourist trinkets for our kids that we used to pick out for ourselves. We all made plans to take a cable car ride the next day. But in the morning, when my sister and I met Dad in the hotel cafe, he looked gray. Mom had collapsed in the bathroom the night before, he said. He'd had a hard time reviving her. He hadn't called 911 because he hadn't wanted to worry everyone the night before Barbara's funeral. He said, "I thought I was going to lose her." Mom joined us, looking a little pale, but otherwise okay. We decided to go ahead with the cable car ride. But in the cab on the way there, Mom said she felt dizzy. She didn't look good. We took her to the hospital. At the hospital, only Dad was allowed to accompany her. He insisted we go ahead with the cable car ride, that Mom would want us to do that, and that he'd take care of her. Maybe it means we're horrible children, but we went. Cable cars are the closest thing we have in this country to the kind of crowded death traps people ride every day in the third world. But in this litigious country, cable cars strike me as lawsuits on wheels.
3: Okay, where are you? Two between each pole, okay? Just step up.
2: There's a sort of running board along each side, which you stand on, with your backside hanging out and exposed to oncoming traffic, holding onto a pole. You lurch up one side of an improbably steep hill and careen down the other. Just a couple of feet separate you from the cable car going in the other direction. The driver, while cranking the Victorian-era gears, yells at the foolish tourists to pull themselves in and, for God's sake, to watch their backpacks. As the car climbs the first hill, I think of Mom and of how these are the streets where she was young, younger than my sister and I are now, and with almost everything still ahead of her.
4: One more street.
5: Where's the part where it's real curvy?
4: Yeah, it's 3 blocks up. 3 blocks.
2: I think of Barbara and of the impossible loss of our California mother and of the fact that we're going to lose another mother, maybe not today, but one day. I reach for my sister's hand. Her face is grim. I suggest that we sing a song for Mom. And we talk the other people around us into singing too. You can probably guess which song. Mom turned out to be okay. No stroke, no heart attack. At least they couldn't find anything wrong with her. Or if they did, my parents didn't tell us. Mom looked really happy hearing about our cable car ride. That afternoon, we crossed the bay and drove back up through the Berkeley Hills for Barbara's memorial. We hugged her kids and grandkids, cried for our friend, and during the service, my sister and I sat on either side of our mom, each holding on tight to one of her hands.

0: get out. Handle the line.
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6: 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I'm Bill Curtis.
7: And I'm Peter Sagal. This week, we lost a legendary American airline, and it's bad news for all travelers who will pay higher fares, but mostly for Southwest Airlines, because now all the Greyhound of the air jokes will be about them. We'll ask who flew off to the great airport in the sky, plus Bobby Lopez, a double EGOT winner for the Book of Mormon and Frozen, tells us how to make hit songs about very rude things. And Bill Curtis gets frustrated when he tries to get his regular seat at the bar, and the host doesn't know who he is.
6: Would it help if I told you I'm the Pope?
7: We'll ask who really wasn't recognized on our quiz coming up right after this hour's news.
8: Live from NPR News in Washington, I'm Nora Rahm. Iran responded today to the latest U.S. proposal to end the war. It appears to focus primarily on reopening the Strait of Hormuz, and that negotiations should be focused on permanently ending the war. The war is largely unpopular with the American people. NPR's Deepa Shivaram has more.
9: A majority of Americans did not support U.S. actions in Iran from the beginning of this war. But among Republicans, there was pretty overwhelming support for Trump and what the U.S. military was doing in Iran. Now, 10 weeks into the war, though, the outlook has worsened a bit for Trump. Week after week, there's polling that comes out that shows that there's this cave in support among Republicans who support Trump. A recent poll from Marist shows that a majority of Republicans do still support Trump's approach in Iran, but 22% disapprove, and that's up from 15% in March.
8: NPR's Deepa Shivaram. In Iran, Nobel Peace Laureate Narges Mohammadi has been transferred from a prison to a hospital, according to her foundation. She won the prize in 2023 while in prison for working to advance women's rights and end the death penalty. The U.S. will host another round of talks between Israel and Lebanon in Washington this week. In the meantime, Lebanese officials say another round of Israeli airstrikes have killed at least 24 people. NPR's Jane Arraf reports.
10: Video taken by a resident of the village of Saksakia shows flames still rising from a house destroyed by an Israeli airstrike while first responders load the dead onto an ambulance. Israel, which has invaded South Lebanon, says it struck Hezbollah targets posing an immediate threat, and that it had taken steps to reduce harm to civilians. It would not give details. A local official said three women and three children, including a six-month-old girl, were killed in the airstrike, along with three men. Jane Arraf, NPR News, Beirut.
8: As artificial intelligence expands, Florida Governor Ron DeSantis has signed a bill that requires data centers to shoulder the cost of electricity use. Catherine Welch reports.
0: The new law bans data centers from shifting the cost of electricity to the public and instead pay their own costs. It also allows local water management districts to deny permits to large-scale data centers if the water needs are harmful to the local area or already prohibited by local zoning and planning regulations. And it keeps land regulations in the hands of local governments. The new law is part of DeSantis's push to regulate AI in Florida. The law does allow local governments and tech companies to enter into confidential agreements that keep proposals from the public for 12 months. For NPR News, I'm Catherine Welch in Orlando.
8: This is NPR News in Washington.

0: I'm Stan Deaton with the Georgia Historical Society. Peaches, peanuts, poultry. Georgia has a lot of all of them. But Pickens County has the most crystalline marble of any place in the world. One of the most highly prized minerals, it's in 60% of the monuments in Washington, D.C. Native Americans used North Georgia marble hundreds of years before it was first commercially quarried in the 1830s. Samuel Tate bought land in the area and opened a quarry in the 1850s. Moving marble was not easy. That changed in 1883 when the railroad arrived. The next year, with Northern Investment, the Tate family started the Georgia Marble Company. It transformed the industry. By 1924, $1.8 million worth of marble had been quarried in Pickens County. Georgia marble was used all over the world. The U.S., Georgia, and Puerto Rican capitals. It's in the New York Stock Exchange and Atlanta's Lenox Square Mall. The Georgia Marble Company's ownership has changed hands many times, but it's operated continuously since it was founded on May 10, 1884, today in Georgia history.
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6: Thank you, Bill. And thank you, everybody. We have a great show for you today. Later on, we're going to be talking to Bobby Lopez, the composer who wrote the songs for the Book of Mormon and Frozen and is an EGOT winner twice over, which means that after he's a Wait, Wait guest, he becomes history's first ever WeGOT winner. But first, it's your turn to vie for what must be the least prestigious prize in broadcasting, a voicemail recording from us. Give us a call at 1-888-WAIT-WAIT. That's 1-888-924-8924. It's time to welcome our first listener contestant this week. Hi, you're on Wait, Wait, Don't Tell Me.
7: Hi, Peter. This is Emma Johnson from Redwood City, California.
6: Redwood City, California. Oh, I love that authentic California accent. It's so rare to hear these days. What do you do there?
7: I run operations for a software company, but more importantly, I am proud parent to two adult, young adults, and I just have to share that one of them signed me up to be a contestant on this show, so this is turning out to be an amazing Mother's Day gift.
6: Oh, how lovely!
5: Mother's Day. Great.
6: That is a lovely thing to hear, and I just want you to understand, we're still not going to go easy on you. You're going to have to earn this, okay? Well, welcome to the show, Emma. Let me introduce you to our panel. First up, he is the co-host of the podcasts Health Stuff and the Untitled Kondabolu Brothers podcast. It's Hari Kondabolu.
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9: Hi, Hari.
6: Next, she's a reporter for the Style section of the Washington Post. It's Roxanne Roberts.
10: Happy Mother's Day, Emma.
9: Thank you, Roxanne. Hi. Hi.
6: And he's a correspondent for CBS Sunday Morning. It's our old friend, Mo Rocca.
11: Hi, Emma.
9: Hi, Mo.
6: So welcome to the show, Emma. You're going to play Who's Bill this time. Bill Curtis is going to read you three quotations from this week's news. If you can correctly identify or explain just two of them, you will win our prize, any voice from our show you might choose. Are you ready to go?
7: You betcha. Let's go.
6: Your first quote is someone saying farewell to an airline.
5: R.I.P. Banana Bus. Even though we bullied you, we all loved you deep down.
6: What beloved and behated airline suddenly went out of business overnight on Sunday?
7: That would be Spirit Airlines.
6: Spirit Airlines. After more than 40 years of offering no-frills budget air travel, Spirit suddenly went out of business last weekend. Spirit customers arrived at the airport the next morning only to discover that flights were canceled because the airline no longer existed, which, to be fair, is better than Spirit's usual excuse, we're a bad airline. It happened for a bunch of reasons, but let's face it, Spirit was doomed the second they chose that shade of yellow for their planes. Airplanes should not look like crime scene tape.
12: We lost a great punchline. We really did.
6: We really did. I know, it's like, wow. I mean,
13: Frontier's not as funny, right?
6: No, it just isn't, sadly. Yeah. Now, it's interesting. You might be wondering, well, why did they have to strand people? Why couldn't they announce it? They had to close overnight, so there weren't any Spirit Airlines in the air when they went out of business. Because all of a sudden, they'd be like rogue planes. Can you imagine that? It's like, Spirit 4562, you are cleared to go buck wild.
10: So they couldn't technically land?
6: Well, no, they had to wait. I mean, what you're saying is like, I think at the more the point was.
10: Because that would be weird.
6: That would be weird. It's like, oh, we can't land, sorry. Can't pay the fees, so I guess we're up here forever.
13: Is that the one? I'm sorry. Is Spirit the one where people were always getting into fights at the gate and
10: yes.
13: Those videos would go viral?
6: Isn't that more Southwest?
13: No. Southwest has cookies. Southwest is classy.
6: Oh, yeah, that's how they stop the fights from breaking out. They just throw the cookies on the ground. They're all like puppies. Going, oh, wait a minute. Your next quote is from a New York Times story about someone struggling while on the phone with customer service.
5: Would it help if I told you I'm the Pope?
6: So who was that, Emma?
7: That would be Pope Leo the 14th.
6: Yes, that was the Pope.
5: It was the Pope.
6: So a friend of his told this story, and it made the papers this week. The Pope called his personal bank back here in Chicago from the Vatican using his birth name, Robert Prevost, to change the address on his account. He's had a change of job. And the woman at the bank said, oh, if you want to change that information on your account, you have to come to the branch and do it in person. And he said, well, I really can't. And when she wouldn't budge, he said, would it help if I told you I was the Pope? All true. And this is also true. She then hung up on him.
12: Does the Pope need money?
6: Well, this is a thing.
13: And where does he keep it?
6: This is a thing. Apparently, as part of his humility, the Pope insists on paying his own way and handling his own affairs. So he needs a bank account. He's paying for stuff. He's the guy who pays the bills. He's the guy who's calling for customer service, which finally explains why these days when you call customer service, the first thing you hear is, for Latin, press 1. You never thought about the Pope.

0: I know, because Mo is actually involved with the Catholic Diocese in New York. Yep. You do good work for them. Do you think there's a chance you're going to meet this Pope?
1: You know, I hope so. I mean, I wish I'd been that customer service rep that would have helped me to get a meeting, but I hope so.
0: Do you know what you'd like to say to him if you do meet him?
1: Go with Citibank. Chase has too many fees.
0: Yeah. Your last quote, Emma, is about the return of a beloved breakfast ritual.
2: If you've missed rooting around in a cereal box, you're in luck.
0: So get excited, kids. According to the Associated Press, what are you about to find in cereal boxes again?
3: The little prizes that you get in cereal
0: boxes? Yes, toys, prizes, and cereal again. Yay! Yay! Thanks to Kellogg's, toys are going back into cereal boxes. The idea, of course, for putting in a toy into cereal boxes, hey, kids, just eat all this cereal. Eventually, you'll get the prize. No kid ever does that. We know this. They just get the thing, rip it open, and stick their whole arm straight in there, large animal veterinarian style. Just rooting around, finding what they need.
4: And if you have more than one kid, you have to buy two boxes of cereal.
0: Yeah.
4: You cannot just buy one.
0: Yeah.
4: This is genius.
0: It really is.
1: So what was the thing that walked up and down the wall? The
5: Slinky.
4: Slinky?
0: No. The wacky wall walker.
1: The wacky wall walker. Yeah.
0: Yeah.
1: It was very hygienic.
0: Yes. Right.
5: I love that they brought the toys back, but I've always felt that adult cereals should have like things in them too.
0: Yeah.
5: Like Viagra or Lipitor.
1: That would be
5: something that's useful.
1: Yeah, no,
0: yeah,
1: exactly.
0: It's like, oh wow, I opened my box of muesli and look, I found a loose cigarette.
1: Well, I was gonna say, yeah, all brand should have Metamucil, but they sort of do the same thing.
0: Yeah,
1: right?
0: A little redundant there. The first toy to be introduced is a novelty spoon. It's a Toy Story tie-in. I love that they were like, hey, for our first toy, let's make absolutely sure it's something we know a kid eating cereal already has. Bill, how did Emma do in our quiz?
2: Emma, you got them all right. You are perfect.
0: Okay. Emma, thank you for playing, and happy Mother's Day.
3: Thanks so much. It was a ton of fun.
0: Take care.
5: Thanks, Emma.
3: Bye-bye.
0: Right now, panel, it is time for you to answer some questions about this week's news. Hari, home security cameras can now use AI to identify threats and warn you, like people stealing packages from your porch, fires even, but they're not always right. For example, one woman was told there was a bear on her porch, and it was really what?
5: Scary. I mean, it's terrifying.
0: Terrifying.
5: It seems obvious, isn't it?
0: It was really traumatic.
5: It was scary. It was frightening.
0: No.
5: Let's see. Can you give me a clue?
0: At least it didn't say there was a bear with a big saggy butt. This woman was told there was a big brown bear on her porch, and it turned out to be
5: a big saggy butt. Give me the answer, Peter.
0: I believe Mo knows.
1: It was her.
0: It was her.
5: That's terrible.
0: That's terrible. She was sweeping the porch wearing a brown tracksuit.
5: Oh, God.
0: She gets an alert.
5: No.
0: Bear on your porch. Rude, Ring.
5: Oh, that's awful.
1: But not all bears are overweight. Like Boo Boo Bear was nice and petite. Right?
0: Okay, no, it's not nice. It's one thing, like, you mistake a cat for a burglar. It's another if you're arriving home from a long day at work and you get an alert in your phone from your Ring camera, hey, there's a messy bitch in your front door.
4: So, I'm so confused. It was just basically the height and the color.
0: The height and the movements and the shuffling and the fact that she was eating a raw salmon. I believe.

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Coming up, our panelists sing Let's All Not Go to the Movies and our Bluff the Listener game. 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

0: 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Violinist Helen Kim solos in Origin Story by Michael Kurth. 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I'm Sarah Zaslaw. 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
7: 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From NPR and WBEZ Chicago, this is Wait, Wait, Don't Tell Me, the NPR News Quiz. I'm Bill Curtis. We are playing this week with Roxanne Roberts, Hari Kondabolu, and Mo Rocca. And here again is your host at the Studebaker Theater in Chicago, Illinois, Peter Sagal.
8: Thank you, Bill. Thanks, everybody. Right now, it's time for the Wait, Wait, Don't Tell Me Bluff, the listener game. Call 1-888-WAIT-WAIT to play our game on the air. Hi, you are on Wait, Wait, Don't Tell Me.
9: Hi, this is Hillary Long in Santa Barbara, California.
8: Oh, Santa Barbara, one of the most beautiful places I know. What do you do there?
9: Well, now that I've reached a certain age, my husband and teen daughters like to say I'm retired. So I guess I'm a retired university administrator, but I am moonlighting for the last several years as everybody's caretaker.
8: I see.
4: Right.
8: And how nostalgic are you for actually getting to leave the house and having a job?
9: No.
8: Okay, well, good.
9: Quite busy.
8: I'm glad you're enjoying the lifestyle then. Hillary, it's great to have you with us. You're going to play the game in which you have to tell truth from fiction. What's the topic, Bill?
4: Screw you, silver screen.
8: No, movie theaters, as I'm sure you know, have been struggling lately to bring in an audience. Who wants like that immersive cinematic experience when you can just watch a movie on the toilet? Our panelists are going to tell you about a brand new threat to movie theaters. Pick the one who's telling the truth and you'll win our prize, the Wait Waiter of your choice, on your voicemail. You ready to play?
9: Yes.
8: All right. First up, let's hear from Hari Kondabolu.
10: 15-year-old Billy Robinson of Middletown, Connecticut, was sick of watching movies. Quote, why are we watching other people have adventures for entertainment when we could be having them ourselves? If you assumed young Billy was inspired to leave the house and have new life experiences, you would be wrong. No, Billy decided to make the movies more interesting by editing himself into them. Ever wonder why Jack drowned instead of getting on the door with Rose and Titanic? Now we know there wasn't enough room because Billy was lying on there too. Did Han shoot Greedo first in Star Wars? Nope, it was Billy. Or how about Billy's Willy Wonka and the Chocolate Factory, where he plays all the Oompa Loompas? According to the owner of the Brunswick Theater, people keep calling to ask if we have the Billy version of The Devil Wears Prada 2. They don't want the normal one. Billy said, I've always felt that Meryl Streep was overrated, and now I can prove it.
8: In Middletown, Connecticut, people don't go to the movies because they want to wait and watch the Billy cut at home. Your next movie, Meltdown, is from Roxanne Roberts.
11: 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The high-end fitness treadmill has a new program that screens Hollywood movies, mostly thrillers and horror films, with an option for the runners to become the lead characters. They're connected to monitors that track breathing, heart rates, and adrenaline while watching movies such as Running Man, obviously, Halloween, John Wick, and other really scary classics. Early users report elevated heart rates, more endurance, and not so cheap thrills. Quote, I got so carried away that I had a panic attack and ended up in the ER. But my God, it was the most fun I've ever had exercising. I was back on the track the next day.
8: A Peloton version that lets you elevate your heart rate by watching horror movies and thrillers in the comfort of your home. And your last cinema shakeup comes from Morocco.
12: The last few years have been brutal for movie theater owners, with attendance way down. Poor Nicole Kidman did the best that she could, but she has only so many hours in a day to sit alone in your theater. And now Chinese technology is about to make things even worse for owners. Chinese electric vehicles are now capable of projecting full-color movies from their headlights. Huawei is the company behind this adaptive headlight technology that allows you to park your car and use the nearest wall to watch your favorite movie. Think your own personal drive-in. I know what you're wondering. If Thelma and Louise had been driving a Chinese EV, might they instead have turned away from the clip and flipped on the headlights to watch a proto-feminist classic like Alice Doesn't Live Here Anymore? If Stephen King's Christine were a Chinese EV, would she take in Fast and the Furious, Ford versus Ferrari? Or might she surprise and delight us by watching Herbie the Love Bug before committing her next killing?
8: Which of these is yet another threat to the well-being of old-school movie theaters? Is it from Hari Kondabolu, a boy named Billy, whose cuts of movies with himself starring in them are so popular people want to stay home to watch that instead? From Roxanne Roberts, a new version of Peloton that shows you the movies while you exercise, you can get some benefit from that elevated heart rate from fear? Or from Mo Rocca, a Chinese EV that can project movies through its headlights onto any surface you happen to be pointing your car at? Which of these is the real story of new cinematic technology?
9: I'm going to go with my heart. I'm going to go the movies from the headlights.
8: All right, you're going to choose Mo's story. Well, to bring you the correct answer, we spoke to someone who will probably be affected by the real story.
13: Somebody's going to be driving and being like, all right, let's just project Fast and the Furious on the back of this semi-truck and see what happens.
8: Yeah, that was Ryan Oestreich, the general manager of the Music Box Theater here in Chicago, reacting to the real story with less horror than I would have expected from him. But congratulations, Hillary, you followed your heart, you got it right. There's a lesson for all of us. You've won a point for Mo just for telling the truth, and you, of course, have won our prize, the voice of anyone you might choose from our voicemail. Choose Bill, choose Bill, choose Bill.
9: I will.
8: Okay, thank you so much for playing. Take care.
9: Thank you.
8: Bye-bye.
14: It's just a bad movie where there's no crying.
8: And now the game where we ask very accomplished people to accomplish just one more thing. We call it Not My Job. Composer Bobby Lopez not only has an EGOT, he has more than two of them, with two Oscars, three Tonys, three Grammys, and four Emmys, and that's as of showtime.
15: Bravo!
8: With his wife, Kristen Anderson Lopez, he wrote the songs for the movies Frozen, Frozen 2, and Coco, and with Trey Parker and Matt Stone, he wrote the Broadway mega hit The Book of Mormon, which celebrated its 15th anniversary this spring. Bobby Lopez, welcome to Wait, Wait, Don't Tell Me. let's start here. Congratulations on the Book of Mormon. 15 years on Broadway. That puts you in the rarefied heights of like Broadway composers.
15: We're the 10th longest running show of all time.
8: Yeah. How does it feel to be the Andrew Lloyd Webber of F-bomb shows?
15: It feels good. It feels good. I would never put myself in his rarefied air.
8: No. Now, if you've never seen the Book of Mormon, I don't know how that's possible at this point, but it is incredibly obscene in the best possible way. And I heard a story. It was actually in Josh Gad's memoir, Josh Gad from the original cast. He says he was at an initial workshop. You were working out the show. And he like read or performed one of the songs. And he actually said to Trey Parker, one of the authors, he said, "You can't do this. This is too offensive. People will kill you." did you ever worry about that?
15: You know, I give him this. When you read the Book of Mormon on the page, you know, there's a convention in writing the scripts out where all the lyrics are in all caps.
8: Yes.
15: Which looks like screaming.
8: Yes.
15: So when you have the lyrics to Hasadiga Ibuwai filling the page, it really jumps out at a different tone than the music makes it much sweeter.
8: Yeah, and I just want to say to the audience, if I were to translate that phrase, the name of a song, not only would we be canceled, NPR would be burned to the ground. So yeah, so the music. Were you surprised that this musical about Mormon missionaries with its extraordinary language and themes and sense of humor was the monster hit that it became?
15: We were hoping to run a year and maybe get some protesters, but instead we became this long-running mainstream right down the middle hit, which still baffles me.
8: I know, it's amazing. And the amazing thing is, the Mormon church was okay with it, right? They kind of got on board?
15: Yeah, they kind of judoed us. They were like, let's put an ad in the playbill. You've seen the show, now read the book.
12: Great ad.
16: Great ad.
8: Are you aware of anybody who came off the streets, saw the Book of Mormon, the musical, and any of its many iterations or productions, and then said, you know what? I think I'll look into this religion.
15: No, but I would love to meet you if you're out there.
8: Before we leave the topic, I understand that in June, once the show comes back from its theater catching fire, the show is going to be doing something called Magical Mormon Mystery Week.
15: Yes, sounds exciting. We're having Josh Gad, Andrew Rannells, and all of the original company kind of come back and pop into the show at, you know, sort of random scenes. And I will get to also be in it with Matt and Trey on certain nights.
8: Really?
15: Trey's in it every night, yeah. Trey's going to play Jesus and Joseph Smith every night that week. So
8: wow.
15: That's something to see.
8: From what I know of him, that's kind of a dream come true, right?
15: I mean, he looks like Jesus and Joseph Smith.
8: That's true, Famously, you are the youngest person ever to EGOT, Emmy, Grammy, Oscar, Tony. And you also are the only person, as far as I know, who's done it twice in each category, Woo. Sometimes more than twice. And we're just wondering, as the only person in the entire world to have ever done that, what kind of privileges does that get you? Do you get to cut in line at the movie theater?
15: Oh, let's see. My family, my kids were very young at the time, and they and Kristen, my wife, got together and made an EGOT necklace like the one from 30 Rock,
8: yes.
15: But out of cardboard and macaroni and glue.
8: Oh, that's awesome.
12: That's great.
8: I hope
15: you can see it. It's online somewhere.
8: That's fabulous. Speaking of your wife, who's astonishingly talented and shared in your Oscars because she co-wrote the songs from Coco and Frozen with you, she is missing that Tony Award. So she's an ego.
15: She's a big ego, though.
8: Big ego. any tension around the house, or maybe when you're having, you know, those spats like we all do? You're
15: don't
8: like, well,
15: try and get me in trouble, man.
8: I know, but Tony says it's your turn to clean the kitchen. Yeah.
15: No.
8: Is that tough though? Because you obviously work very successfully with your wife. Does it like interfere with like your daily life? Do you pause and go, wait a minute, is that a song? Did we just write a song? Is that a song? Or is it like you're not going to write a song about this, right?
15: Absolutely. We are on vacation and we end up like running to write something, like not for any project. Just like we wrote lyrics to like our kids loved Harry Potter way back when, and we wrote a whole Harry Potter quiz show set of lyrics to the Harry Potter theme. It was, what time is it? You know what time it is. Time for the Harry Potter quiz. And it went on. I got the whole thing.
8: Really? Wow. Well, Bobby Lopez, it's a joy to talk to you. We have invited you here to play a game that this time we're calling...
7: You are 15, going on 16.
8: It's the 15th anniversary of Book of Mormon, which means it's time to start planning for the show's appearance on the MTV reality show My Super Sweet 16. That's the show in which America's richest and most entitled teenagers threw extravagant birthday parties and then cried at them. So we're going to ask you three questions about that show. Answer two of them correctly, you'll win a prize for one of our listeners.
15: Wait, give me a second to watch all those episodes.
8: Yes, please, do that. Bill, who is Bobby Lopez playing for?
7: Luxem Wong of Gaithersburg, Maryland.
8: All right, here we go. In season 7, as fans remember, birthday girl Skye got upset because all her friends were inside dancing, meaning that none of them could see what? A, her head projected onto Mount Rushmore, which was the venue for the party. B, her arrival at the party riding the same giant gold lion that Katy Perry rode in her Super Bowl halftime show. Or C, her grand entrance in a 20-foot tall dress with a hydraulic lift built into it to raise her into the air.
15: Well, that sounds like a girl obsessed with Wicked. I think I'll choose C.
8: You were right. That's exactly right. All right. My Super Sweet 16... My Super Sweet 16 was so popular that it had several spin-off shows, including which of these? A, Exiled, where the parents of teens who had parties in the show send those teens to remote countries by themselves to see if they can survive. B, My Super Depressing 30, about people realizing they were totally unequipped for adulthood. Or C, I Hate Them All, interviews with the caterers, waiters, and other people who staff the parties.
15: Wow, they all sound fake. I pick C again.
8: You're going to pick C again. I Hate Them All. Yeah. Interviews with the staff of the parties. No, I'm afraid it was A, Exiled. It was a whole, lasted one season. They sent these entitled kids, and as far as I know, they all survived and came back. All right, last question. If you get this right, you win. My Super Sweet 16 has inspired other creators, including which of these? A, your friend Trey Parker, who made a South Park episode where Satan throws his own Super Sweet 16 party. B, choreographer Twyla Tharp, who created a dance show called Les Insufferables. Or C, actor Nicolas Cage, who vowed that his own kid's birthday party would be better than any of those parties in the show, and subsequently had to declare bankruptcy again.
15: It was A, right?
8: It was A, yeah. Trey Parker made an homage to Super Sweet 16 on South Park. He called, the maker of South Park, called My Super Sweet 16, quote, the most disgusting foul show ever made. Bill, how did Bobby Lopez do in our quiz?
7: He got 2 out of 3, and that's good enough for us.
8: Bobby Lopez is the double EGOT winning songwriter and composer of Book of Mormon, which you can see during Magical Mormon Mystery Week at the Eugene O'Neill Theater from June 9th through June 14th. Bobby Lopez, thank you so much for joining us. And wait, don't tell me. What a pleasure to talk to you.
15: Thank you.
8: Take care.
15: Bye-bye.
7: Bye-bye, Bobby.
17: 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My name is Elder Price, and I would like to share with you the most amazing book.
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7: 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I'm Bill Curtis. We are playing this week with Mo Rocca, Roxanne Roberts, and Hari Kondabolu. And here again is your host at the Studebaker Theater in Chicago, Illinois, Peter Sagal.
8: Thank you, Bill. In just a minute, Bill orders some limericks for the table. It's our listener limerick challenge. If you'd like to play, give us a call, 1-888-WAIT-WAIT. That's 1-888-924-8924. Right now, panel, some more questions for you from the week's news. Mo, elderly people often have problems with balance, forcing them to use canes or walkers, but a research team in Japan has come up with a better way. Simply fit the elderly with a what?
12: With a Michelin Man costume.
8: That's
12: then,
8: great.
12: Right?
8: Pneumatic,
12: you would never, right.
8: Cushioned.
12: Yeah, you would never hurt
8: thick
12: yourself
8: in the middle.
12: Falling.
8: No, it's something that will help them keep their balance. I'll give you a hint. We don't know if they can wag them.
12: Oh, to give old people tails.
8: Yes, give old people enormous tails.
12: That is so cute.
8: It would be adorable. Researchers in Japan and engineers have developed a 3-foot-long mechanical motorized tail called ARC, which automatically moves to counterbalance you when you lean over. It also makes it much easier to tell when grandma is happy.
12: So to make them like marsupials?
8: No, not exactly. The idea is there are a lot of animals, like, say, monkeys or cheetahs, that use tails for balance. They can counterbalance their own movements and stay, you know, stable.
12: Oh, so grandma might be swinging from a tree now?
8: It's possible. Yeah. No, wait a minute. That's the ARCA 2. They're working on that. To keep the wearer balanced as they move, the tail uses pneumatic pumps to move in reaction to the user's motions. So if you think a walker makes you look bad, just try looking and sounding like a T-Rex with IBS.
22: So here, that is the question. How do you go to the bathroom?
8: Yeah, I know.
22: Wearing a giant tail.
8: Oh, God. Oh, God. I mean, you're there. You're with Grandpa. Everything's going great. It's like, oh, no, Grandpa's lifting his tail. Just...
12: Grandpa's getting some tail and yeah. Assisted living. No. He's dating again? No, he's actually getting a tail.
8: Hari, a gym in Denver is being sued by owners of condos in the building above the gym. They say the gym has hurt their property values because of the what?
0: The stench.
8: Not the stench.
0: Oof. The water from the shower.
8: Not the water from the shower.
0: From the sound.
8: Yes, specifically what sound?
12: Oh, no.
0: Grunting.
8: Grunting, yes. They say that their property values are diminished because of the constant grunting from the gym. The Denver gym, that's a gym with weight machines, treadmills, diced ham, green pepper, and cheddar cheese. has faced constant complaints from the tenants above it since it opened 2 years ago. Now residents are suing the owners of the gym. They say, quote, weightlifters groaning, yelling, and struggling to lift weights. That last one sounds suspiciously less like a complaint and more like a sick burn. Residents say they're unable to sleep, enjoy dinner, or work from home, unquote, because of the noise, while the weightlifters say, one more, you got this, unquote.
0: I mean, I'm sure people are having sex in that building, and there's the sounds of sex. And
8: the grunting, I guess, from sex next door would be bad enough, but if they were also saying, oh, one more, you got this from there. Very distressing, I think. I'd move.
12: Can you spot me?
8: You have to wipe that down if you're done with it. Up, it's lightning fill in the blank, but first it's the game where you have to listen for the rhyme. If you'd like to play on air, call or leave a message at 1-888-WAIT-WAIT. That's 1-888-924-8924. You can see us most weeks here at the Studebaker Theater in downtown Chicago, where you can catch us on the road. For example, we will be in Austin, Texas on June 4th, and there are still a few tickets left. With more shows being announced soon, you want to go to nprpresents.org for tickets and information to all of those live events. Hi, you're on Wait, Wait, Don't Tell Me.
1: Hi, this is Bill Valderas in Columbus, Ohio.
8: Columbus, where we've been a few times. What do you do there in the capital?
1: Well, I own a data analytics consulting firm, but my family and I are also very active with Golden Retriever Rescue, and we have two adopted Goldens that we have trained to be therapy dogs, and we spread joy throughout Central Ohio with them.
8: Well, that's great. I've always wondered, like, what specific training do therapy dogs have?
1: Generally speaking, they have to do two things well. You have to have strangers tell you you're beautiful, and you have to be willing to get hugged and kissed by strangers a lot. So those are the single qualifications.
8: Oh, my God. I could be a therapy dog.
22: You don't have enough hair.
8: I could be a therapy hairless cat.
12: Yes.
8: So there. All right, well, welcome to the show, Bill. Bill Curtis is going to read you three news-related limericks with the last word or phrase missing from each. If you can fill in that last word or phrase correctly in two of the limericks, you'll be a winner. You ready to play?
1: I am ready to play.
8: All right, here we go. Here's your first limerick.
2: Not all tooth decay carries much gravity. Scanty flossing's no moral depravity. So dentists, please chill and put down that drill. We don't need to fill every
1: cavity.
8: Right, the New York cavity, yes. The New York Times reported this week that just because your dentist said you need a cavity filled doesn't mean you really do. No thanks, Doc. I actually like it when drinking cold water sends searing pain stabbing into my skull. It turns out that many dentists recommend filling cavities that can be treated with better dental hygiene. Some say they do this because they can charge more for a filling, but the truth is they just love drilling into your teeth. It's soothing for them.
0: Wait, I don't understand, because like a cavity is a hole, right?
8: Cavity is a hole, but here's the thing. New standards for dental care say that in the very first stages of a cavity, it can be reversed with better hygiene, right? Better brushing. What your dentist recommends, again, this is true, actually depends on when they went to dental school. So a younger dentist, the latest, you know, standards, might just give you medicated toothpaste, send you home. An older dentist will grab for the drill right away, and a really old dentist will just tie that old tooth to the doorknob.
22: Here's the problem I always have. I keep thinking like a logical person. And
8: always a mistake in the same age.
22: It's always a mistake, because if you have a cavity, then you have a hole in your tooth.
8: You do.
22: And this suggests that somehow that hole will get filled in with just like medicated toothpaste, but that doesn't seem logical given the fact that you've got eroded enamel.
8: Right. So we're really giving this a lot of thought.
0: Well, it's not that much thought. It's like, it's a hole. Holes get bigger.
8: Yeah.
0: That's the thought.
8: But apparently...
0: the hole's going to get bigger, so they got to fill it in.
8: Right. Otherwise, it will, as you say, get bigger.
0: That's right.
8: Absolutely.
0: Uh-huh.
8: Here's your next limerick.
2: Waluigi and Peach are not scoffing. What an awesome box to get sent off in. As you've laid down to rest, it is one final quest. Put more stars, wands, and coins on that...
1: coffin.
8: Yes, coffin. Congratulations for video game fans. Getting on in years, there's a new line of Super Mario Brothers themed coffins that you can buy for yourself or a loved one. They come in bright red, green, or pink. They can be customized with images of your favorite characters. It's a fun and creative way to let all your loved ones know you died as you lived, wasting your entire life playing video games.
0: Your entire lives.
8: Exactly, true. Here's your last limerick.
2: Highland cattle look fuzzy and snuggly, and visitors pose with them smugly. We need people to pass, not to stop and harass. So we breed them to make them more...
1: ugly?
8: Yes! A British farmer, sick and tired of influencers coming onto his land to take selfies with his beautiful cows, has developed a plan to stop it. He's going to breed the cows to make them uglier. That is a pretty clever solution. But let's ask the big question, why was he previously breeding the cows to make them hot?
0: I don't think I could tell the difference between an attractive cow and a less attractive cow.
12: Well, there's also ugly cows that are sexy. Like being attractive, right? There's sexiness and then there's just conventional good looks. So this could really backfire.
8: So are you suggesting that some cows just have sexy personalities?
12: Well, just like some people, like Benicio del Toro is not conventionally handsome, but he has a lot of sex appeal. Like you could end up with a really, really like groundbreaking, iconoclastic, sexy cow.
22: The farmer could just build a fence so the influencers didn't come on their pasture.
12: But then we wouldn't be talking about
8: it. I know.
22: This is true.
8: Bill, how did Bill do on our quiz?
2: Bill was on top of it. He got all three. Very good job.
8: Congratulations, Bill. Well done.
1: Thank you.
8: Thank you so much for playing. Take care.
1: Thanks. Have a good day.
8: Bye-bye. Now it is time for our final game, Lightning Fill in the Blank. Each of our players will have 60 seconds in which to answer as many fill in the blank questions as they can. Each correct answer now worth 2 points. Bill, can you give us the scores?
2: Stand back. Mo has 5. Roxanne has 2. Hari has 1.
8: All right, Hari, you're in third place, so you're up first. The clock will start when I begin your first question. Fill in the blank. After an outbreak on a cruise ship, global health agencies are racing to track people who have come in contact with blank virus.
0: Hantavirus.
8: Right. This week, CDC data showed that ER visits due to blank bites have surged.
0: Insect bites.
8: I'm going to give it to you, tick bites. According to new polls, blank's approval rating has dropped below 35%.
0: Trump.
8: Right. After facing backlash over their new $9 cup of premium coffee, the CEO of Starbucks defended the drink, saying, blank.
0: Cheaper than gas.
8: No, he said. That actually might be true. No, he defended their new $9 cup of coffee by saying, at least it's not a $10 cup of coffee. On Wednesday, it was announced that Golden Tempo, the winner of the blank, will not run in the Preakness Stakes.
0: Kentucky Derby?
8: Right. On Monday, the head of FIFA defended the high price of 2026 blank tickets.
0: World Cup?
8: Right. This week, a zoo in Armenia assured concerned residents that the escaped zebra people were seeing running loose in the streets was just blank.
0: A ghost.
8: No, a donkey painted black and white. Residents of the Armenian capital of Yerevan were concerned that there had been an escape at the zoo when they saw what looked like a zebra wandering around, but the zoo knew something was up when all of their animals were accounted for and everybody who called was like, hey, I think I saw your zebra near my house. but its stripes were running? Bill, how did Hari do in our quiz?
2: Good. 5 right. 10 more points. Total of 11 puts him in the lead.
8: There you go. All right. Rox, you are up next. Fill in the blank. On Thursday, intelligence officials said that Iran could withstand a U.S. blockade of the blank for months.
22: The Hormuz Strait.
8: Right. On Wednesday, a judge unsealed blank's purported suicide note.
22: Jeffrey Epstein.
8: Right. On Wednesday, NASA released 12,000 photos from the Artemis II mission to the blank.
22: To the moon.
8: Right. According to new data, blank prices have risen 50% since February.
22: I'm going to say gas.
8: Right. This week, a marine biologist in Vancouver rescued a blue heron who got its foot stuck in blank.
22: In a lobster.
8: No. Close. In an oyster.
22: Ah.
8: On Thursday, NASA said that the Titan rover may have accidentally brought fungus to blank.
22: Mars.
8: Yes. On Sunday, GameStop's CEO made an unsolicited $56 billion offer to buy online auction site blank.
22: eBay.
8: Right. This week, a man in Wisconsin had perfect timing when he blanked while teaching a CPR class.
22: Oh, is this the guy that had a heart attack?
8: Yes.
22: And then his class saved him with CPR?
8: He had a heart attack while teaching a class on CPR. Very good. The man who's really gunning for that Teacher of the Year award was in the middle of teaching a class on CPR when he started suffering a heart attack. He did recover, but then he had to have 22 more heart attacks so the other kids in class got a chance. Bill, how did Roxanne do?
2: Very well. 7 right, 14 more, 16 total. She's in the lead.
8: There you are. All right. How many, then, does Mo need to win?
2: 6 to win.
8: Nothing, Mo. Here we go. This is for the game. On Wednesday, media mogul blank passed away at the age of 87.
12: Ted Turner.
8: Right. On Monday, the Supreme Court temporarily restored access to the blank pill.
12: The abortion pill.
8: Yes. Due to the increased energy demand of data centers, Pennsylvania authorities are considering reactivating the nuclear plant at blank.
12: 3 Mile Island.
8: Right. On Wednesday, blank announced his presidential library would open in June.
12: Barack Obama.
8: Right. According to clinical trials, Moderna's new mRNA-based blank shot is more effective than the traditional one.
12: Coronavirus.
8: No, they're flu shots. This week, the UK version of late-night sketch show Blank was renewed for a second season.
12: SNL.
8: Right. This week, a man in Scotland was hospitalized after he accidentally drove his car into Blank.
12: Does haggis come in fields? Into a bog.
8: Not a peat bog. Not a haggis. He drove his car into a wall painted to look like the entrance to a tunnel. In the most Looney Tunes-ass accident in automobile history, the Scottish driver drove directly into a wall because it was painted to look like the entrance to a tunnel. Emergency workers took him to the hospital where doctors are working hard to get the cartoon birds to stop circling his Bill, did Mo do well enough to win?
2: So close. 5 right. 10 more points. His 15 is 1 short of Roxanne, who's the winner.
8: There you go. He shows up. He wins. In just a minute, our panelists will predict, now that they're coming back, what would be the surprise hit toy found in cereal boxes. But first, let me tell you all that support for NPR comes from NPR stations and BritBox, taking viewers to worlds of drama, romance, and scandal with new original period dramas featuring the other Bennett sister from the world of Jane Austen, streaming at BritBox.com. 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Philip Godica writes our limericks. Our public address announcer is Paul Friedman. Our ops manager is Jasira Vardak. Thanks to the staff and crew here at the Studebaker Theater. BJ Lederman composed our theme. Our program is produced by Jennifer Mills, Miles Dornbos, and Lillian King. Special thanks to Blythe Robertson and Monica Hickey. Peter Gwynn is visiting the Pope. Our visual host is Emma Choi. Technical direction is from Lorna White. Our CFO is Colin Miller. Our production manager is Robert Newhouse. Our senior producer is Ian Chillog, and the executive producer of Wait, Wait, Don't Tell Me is Mike Danforth. Now, panel, what are we going to find in our cereal boxes? Hari Kondabolu.
0: Jesus on the cross.
8: Roxanne Roberts.
22: A little plastic Nobel Prize because all the kids really, really want one.
8: And Mo Rocco.
12: Just in time for the affordability crisis, glow-in-the-dark food stamps.
2: And if any of that shows up, we're going to have it right here on Wait, Wait, Don't Tell Me.
8: Thank you, Bill Curtis. Thanks also to Hari Kondabolu, Mo Rocco, and Roxanne Roberts. Thank you to our fabulous audience here at the Studio Bit Theater in downtown Chicago, Illinois. Thanks to all of you for listening wherever you might be. I'm Peter Sagal. We'll see you next week. This is NPR.
3: 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All Things Considered is up next. It's a minute before 5 o'clock. I'm Peter Biello. 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
5: I think they would like to have, in essence, a truce in the tariff war, so tariffs may not be diminished, but they wouldn't go up.
6: The U.S.'s former ambassador to China lays out the stakes of President Trump's upcoming visit to Beijing. For Sunday, May 10th, this is All Things Considered from NPR News. I'm Emily Fay. On the show today, why sunny Florida's citrus crops are going through dark times.
23: Now, there's so little fruit that we grow that I'm kind of forced to sell it myself and get the premium price by selling it here.
6: On a Spanish island, passengers are disembarking from a hantavirus-struck cruise ship. And we hear from activists celebrating Mothers on Mother's Day today with outreach to moms who are in prison.
24: It's amazing. Well, you can see. And just knowing that they heard us.
6: These stories coming up after the news.
25: Live from NPR News in Washington, I'm Janine Herbst. President Trump today on social media called the Iranian response to the latest U.S. proposal to end the war in the Mideast unacceptable without giving details. Tehran gave its response to Pakistan, which is mediating the talks. NPR's Zia Hadid has more.
26: State-run agency, the Islamic Republic of Iran Broadcasting, says Iran's response remains consistent with previous positions. Readiness to continue a ceasefire that is largely held since early April in exchange for the opening of the Strait of Hormuz, that's a key global shipping route, and ending hostilities. The war began on February 28 when Israel and the United States launched airstrikes on Iran. Iran subsequently blocked the Strait of Hormuz, and then the U.S. imposed its own blockade. Iran's deputy speaker told state-run media that military operations would not open the strait. Tia Hadid, NPR News.
25: As passengers disembark from the cruise ship in the Canary Islands, the UK has launched a mission to support one of its citizens on another island who's become ill with a suspected case of hantavirus. NPR's Lauren Frere has more.
27: British Army medics have parachuted onto an island in the South Atlantic called Tristan da Cunha. It's the UK's most remote inhabited overseas territory, with no airstrip and a population of just over 200 people. The hantavirus-stricken cruise ship docked there in mid-April to drop off a British passenger who lives there. 2 weeks later, he came down with symptoms and is isolating in stable condition. The Ministry of Defense says six paratroopers jumped out of aircraft in tandem with an intensive care doctor and nurse. Footage shows three parachutes floating down onto an island meadow dotted with corrugated metal shacks. The government says oxygen was part of the delivery. Two other Britons with confirmed cases are being treated in South Africa and the Netherlands. Lauren Freyer, NPR News, London.
25: A lot of moms will get a break from cooking this Mother's Day. As NPR's Scott Horsley reports, it's one of the busiest days of the year for eating out.
9: Gas prices are high, and people are feeling grumpy about the economy. But that won't stop families from treating Mom this weekend with flowers, greeting cards, restaurant meals, and other gifts. David Miller, who oversees operations at 70 Cameron Mitchell restaurants, expects to do a brisk brunch business today, even as customers economize at other times of the week.
10: There's no doubt, since the war has started, and certainly since gas prices have gone through the roof, it has affected some of our business. The guest who was going out for a $120 dinner maybe is now going out for a $60 dinner.
9: The National Retail Federation expects Mother's Day spending to hit a record $38 billion. Scott Horsley, NPR News, Washington.
25: And you're listening to NPR News from Washington. In a world where you can gamble on almost anything, some people like to bet on the time that ice will break on an Alaskan river. Scientists are paying attention, too. As Shelby Herbert reports, the guessing game provides an important climate data point.
11: The Nenana Ice Classic clock stopped on Monday night when a tripod balanced on the river ice tipped over. The game signals the arrival of summer and has gone on for over a century. Alaskan climatologist Martin Stufer says that's why it's a valuable data point.
13: It's very seldom that you have a homogeneous, continuous, long-term climate series. We can see a tendency to earlier breakups.
11: Still, he says scientists can't use the data to predict river ice breakup down to the minute. Otherwise, he would have won at some point. For NPR News, I'm Shelby Herbert in Fairbanks.
25: At the weekend box office, Disney's The Devil Wears Prada 2 took the top spot with an estimated $42 million in ticket sales in its second weekend in theaters. So far, this sequel has taken in more than $430 million worldwide. In second place, Warner Brothers' Mortal Kombat 2 debuted with an estimated $40 million. The majority of the ticket buyers were male. In third place, the Michael Jackson biopic Michael with $36 million. And then rounding out the top five, the murder mystery The Sheep Detective, starring Hugh Jackman and Emma Thompson, along with a slew of other famous actors, with $15 million in ticket sales. I'm Janine Herbst, NPR News in Washington.
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6: This is All Things Considered from NPR News. I'm Emily Fang. Iran delivered a response today to the latest U.S. proposal to end the war, according to Iranian state media, but it hasn't agreed to nuclear negotiations. Hours later, President Trump posted on social media that the response was, quote, totally unacceptable. Tensions are high and the Strait of Hormuz remains blocked. It's against this backdrop the president is headed for talks with a major global competitor, China. A high-stakes summit in Beijing was postponed back in March because of the war in the Middle East. To understand the stakes this week, we called Ambassador Nicholas Burns. He served as the U.S. ambassador to China under President Biden, and he's now a professor at Harvard University's Kennedy School of Government. I started by asking him to explain how the war with Iran has altered the dynamic between Washington and Beijing.
16: First of all, it's been a problem for China because the Chinese had established what they called a strategic relationship with Iran as well as with Venezuela. And here we've had since early January two U.S. invasions, one of Venezuela, one of Iran, where the Chinese look a little bit feckless. They weren't able to in any way, shape, or form alter the outcome. On the other hand, I think it also, in a way, helps the Chinese because Xi Jinping has been presenting himself to the world through the Venezuelan and Iran conflicts, and perhaps in a very hypocritical way, as a defender of justice and order. And so I do think this really hits the Chinese from different perspectives.
6: Okay. Outside of the Iran issue, what do you think the top line issues are that President Trump and Xi Jinping should be addressing at this meeting in Beijing?
16: Well, first, I think it's good that President Trump is going to China. I know that they'd like to have some settling of the economic competition between the two countries. Last year, you remember the trade war and the supply chain war between the United States? I think they would like to have, in essence, a truce in the tariff war. So tariffs may not be diminished, but they wouldn't go up. So if they can accomplish that, that would be significant. And I would also look for a Chinese announcement and an American announcement that China's going to make a major purchase of American agricultural products. This is very important for our farm economy, our ranch economy, and our seafood economy. About 1/5 of all of American agricultural exports go to this one country, China. And the Chinese, in the course of the last 2 years of the Biden administration and this first year of President Trump's second term, have been diminishing their purchases, particularly of soybeans, which is a very important crop for Midwest farmers. Mm-hmm. And I think President Trump's been working very hard to get a big Chinese buy. That would be positive.
6: Do you think Taiwan will come up? This is the democratic island that China wants to control one day. And we both know Beijing for years has been pushing the U.S. to soften its position a bit on Taiwan. So Beijing has more diplomatic room, at least, to maneuver over Taiwan. Are you concerned the U.S. might actually do that, soften its position?
16: Well, I think it's 100% certainty that Taiwan will come up. The Chinese usually start every meeting with Americans on Taiwan. This is worrisome. I think the Chinese believe that it may be possible to convince President Trump to shift the American position on Taiwan. Traditionally, over the last half century, the United States has said that we have a one-China policy, that we do not support Taiwan independence. The Chinese would like us to say we oppose Taiwan independence. And I hope very much that President Trump and his team will not agree to this. We also, under the Taiwan Relations Act, U.S. law, we sell defensive military technology to Taiwan. And the Trump administration has an $11 billion package, which they've put aside for the moment before this visit. And I hope President Trump will not agree to suspend that weapon sale, that he'll go back to it after the summit meeting is over, because we want Taiwan to have a chance to defend itself, to have a strong deterrent. We certainly shouldn't be dictated to by the Chinese government on this issue.
6: So, Ambassador Burns, I'm, as you know, a longtime China reporter. I've lived in China for years. I cannot claim to have met President Xi of China, though, and talked to him face to face, but you have. And I'm curious whether you have any insight into his character and any potential rapport he might have with President Trump.
16: He is very experienced. He's been president since 2012. He has now dealt with President Obama, President Trump, and President Biden. He knows all of them well. He is a listener. He's, I think, highly intelligent. He will be steely-eyed, not very, perhaps, outwardly friendly in most of these meetings, all business, and has so much experience on these issues that he can talk in great detail about them. So you're dealing with quite formidable and quite intelligent and quite experienced leader across the table. So, of course, our president will need to bring our issues to the table and argue our case, because we are competing with China.
6: Ambassador Nicholas Burns, he served as the U.S. ambassador to China under President Biden and is now a professor at Harvard University's Kennedy School of Government. Thank you, Ambassador.
16: Thank you so much.
6: The passengers from the NV Hondius, the cruise ship at the center of the recent hantavirus outbreak, are being evacuated and flown home to their respective countries. The ship arrived in the Canary Islands, the Spanish archipelago off the northwest coast of Africa, and authorities have been transferring passengers since early morning local time today. NPR's Miguel Macias is on the line from Seville, Spain. Hi, Miguel.
0: Hi, Emily.
6: So, Miguel, this has been a complex operation. It has involved the Army, local authorities, and the World Health Organization. Tell us about the logistics.
0: Yes, and throughout the day, starting as soon as there was daylight, health officials boarded the vessel to conduct an evaluation. Five people who were infected with hantavirus left the ship during its cruise. Three passengers died during that voyage. The transferring of the roughly 150 passengers on board started with the 14 Spaniards who were ferried to land, taken to the closest airport about 10 minutes away, and flown to Madrid, where they will be quarantined at a military hospital. This process continues to happen. After the Spaniards came the French, that plane has arrived in France, and we learned that one passenger has shown symptoms during that flight. A number of other nationalities are following, including 17 Americans. The last group of passengers will be transported on Monday, and the Americans will be quarantined at a medical center in Nebraska.
6: I have to wonder, Miguel, why are they disembarking in the Canary Islands?
0: Yes, well, many in Spain are also wondering. Authorities have said that the Canary Islands was the closest, best-prepared location for this operation. It's not completely clear if other countries simply could not agree to be a part of it. After some back and forth, it was decided that the vessel could not actually dock at the port, but stay at a distance. And as we said, passengers could be ferried

0: from a corruption case undergoing trial at the moment. And the regional government, as late as last night, hours before the boat arrived, they tried to block the operation, and the central government had to overrule them. In fact, the president of the regional government of the Canary Islands asked the health minister on Saturday about the possibility that rodents could swim from the boat to the port.
1: And he's worried about that because hantavirus is normally transmitted from rodents to humans, right?
0: Correct. And to be clear, there's no indications that there are rodents on board. Part of the population in Spain, though, has been quite indignant at the fact that it was their country that had to come to the rescue. Many of the statements we're hearing remind us of those early days of the COVID pandemic. But the World Health Organization has said that the risk of the hantavirus outbreak to the general public is low.
1: That's NPR's Miguel Macias in Seville, Spain. Thank you.
0: Thank you, Emily.
1: Around the country, many have been celebrating Teacher Appreciation Week. Kids really do appreciate their teachers and school staff, who often make a big difference in their lives. Arizona Public Media's Noor Hagigi reports from Tucson.
2: Priscilla Duncan is a fourth grader at Centennial Elementary School, with pink blush on her freckled cheeks.
3: In second grade, I had Miss Rebosa, and she was a really good teacher. I was a little bit of a troublemaker in second grade, but it's okay because she helped me grow not being a troublemaker.
2: Duncan tells me all about her current teacher, Mrs. Groom.
3: Whenever we're doing math and we don't know something, instead of like yelling at us, like, do your work and you don't need help or anything like that, she would explain it out to us and she would help us understand it.
2: Duncan's classmate, Dejanay Allen, says she really can't imagine a life without her teachers and her beloved librarian, Mrs. Martell.
4: I don't think that we'd have works and be able to know the amount of things like tying your shoes and just knowing how to spell.
2: The National Education Association recently ranked Arizona 49th in the nation for per student spending and 39th for the average teacher starting salary. More than 8,000 teachers in the state quit between 2024 and 2025. But Santiago Davila, a second grader at Davis Romero Bilingual Elementary Magnet School, can tell that his teachers, like Señor Barcelo, are making an effort.
5: He was pretty nice. He was, like, fun, and he was a little funny. Once, I was struggling in math in first grade, and he helped me. Yeah, but second grade math, you get to do multiplication even more.
2: And Malia Anderson, who's an eighth grader at Orange Grove Middle School, says she attributes a lot of her success to teachers like Mr. Ben Chadler.
6: When you can find a teacher like Mr. B, it not only makes me excited to go to school, but it makes me actually see the impact that I can have on my future. Not only Mr. B, but all my science teachers, all my math teachers. I mean, just the drastic jump that I can have simply because they've decided to put effort into what they're doing, I think is going to be something that I'll take with me forever.
2: For NPR News, I'm Noor Hagigi in Tucson.
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7: President Trump says the U.S. is leading on AI and taking that message to China's leader, Xi Jinping.
8: We have very friendly competition, but it'll be a very important trip.
7: The state and stakes of that competition on the next Morning Edition from NPR News.
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11: I'm Janine Herbst with these headlines. President Trump is calling Iran's response to a U.S. peace proposal given to Pakistani mediators totally unacceptable without giving details. Meanwhile, Iran continues to block the Strait of Hormuz and

The U.S. continues to block Iranian ports, causing an economic shock worldwide. The Pentagon says the remains of one of the U.S. Army soldiers who went missing during military exercises in Morocco a week ago has been recovered. The search for the second soldier continues. Both fell off a cliff during a recreational hike. And at the weekend box office, Disney's The Devil Wears Prada 2 took the top spot with an estimated $42 million in ticket sales in its second weekend. I'm Janine Herbst, NPR News.

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1: 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I'm Emily Fang. For women in prison, Mother's Day can be especially hard. A group of activists wanted to let incarcerated moms in Wisconsin know they're not alone. So they got in their cars and headed to a prison. Sarah Lear of Wisconsin Public Radio reports.
2: The Chiquita Women's Prison in Fond du Lac, Wisconsin is surrounded on two sides by a long county road. That road gave Marianne Olson an idea.
3: I thought if we could get a bunch of cars and they all have their headlights on, they're going to see us.
2: Olson spent several years incarcerated at Chiquita. She's now an activist with the group Ex-Incarcerated People Organizing of Wisconsin, or EXPO. Since 2025, Olson has been bringing people together so they can drive their cars past Chiquita while flashing their headlights and beeping their horns. She refers to the drive-by demonstrations as caravans of love. This one happened a few nights ago. One of the participants was Janann Bauer, a mother of three who used to be locked up at Chiquita. She'll never forget celebrating Mother's Day on the inside.
4: I felt heaviness. You see it. You see it on women's faces. You know, it's mothers, daughters, sisters, grandmothers.
2: Now that she's out, Bauer wants to ease that heaviness for other women. So she joined a line of more than a dozen cars as they filed out of a grocery store parking lot and drove about 2 miles to Chiquita. DeAndrea Hardman was one of the drivers. She's also with EXPO and used to be incarcerated at Chiquita. In Hardman's car were two women who just got out of prison this spring. As they approached Chiquita, Hardman checked in with them.
5: You guys feeling okay?
6: Mm-hmm. Yeah.
5: Okay.
2: Hardman remembers the anxiety she felt when she first saw Chiquita after getting out.
5: Yeah, the first couple times I thought I was gonna like throw up, especially the first time. It's hard to go back here after you've been here, you know?
2: But as the sun set and the prison came into view, Hardman started smiling and bopping her horn. Back in the parking lot afterwards, Olson was ecstatic.
3: It's amazing. Well, you can see. And just knowing that they heard us.
2: When she drove by the prison, Olson rolled down her window and blasted, "Caravan of Love." For NPR News, I'm Sarah Lear in Fond du Lac, Wisconsin.
1: This scenario might sound familiar. You want to cross the street, but the crosswalk feels far away. So you just look both ways and you go for it. You jaywalk. Some of us may feel like jaywalking is a pretty minor offense, but it is illegal in a lot of American cities and it can get you a costly ticket. KCUR's podcast, A People's History of Kansas City, has been diving deep on America's jaywalking laws in a new two-part series. And the reporter of this series, Mackenzie Martin, joins us now. Hi.
7: Hey, thanks for having me.
1: So, Mackenzie, you gave me my favorite fact this week, which is you explain in this series how Kansas City is where the term jaywalking originated.
7: Yes, and the important part of that word, I should say, is jay, which was actually a Midwestern slang word that, in essence, meant idiot and immediately turned any noun into a 19th century insult. That's according to University of Virginia history professor Peter Norton. So he says that jay driver might have been used as a derogatory word for, like, a farmer blocking the road with his wagon, while a jaywalker might have been someone stopping in the middle of the sidewalk to stare into a store window.
1: Burn. But I can imagine jaywalking might have been more treacherous, maybe, back at the turn of the 20th century.
7: Yes, definitely. You had to be very careful because back then there weren't really any traffic lights or traffic lanes. So streets were governed sort of like a public park. You're welcome to walk or bike, but if someone is coming at you, you will have to adjust, which worked well when everyone was moving slowly, but it got a lot more complicated as cars joined the fray. If there was a traffic dispute, it was enforced by the police officer on the corner. And more often than not, it was the pedestrians who triumphed.
8: This sort of mainstream view was that
6: The responsibility is all on the people who choose to operate a dangerous machine.
7: So that's Peter Norton, the history professor from the University of Virginia that I mentioned earlier. He wrote a book called Fighting Traffic, The Dawn of the Motor Age in the American City.
1: That's really interesting. Drivers and pedestrians, they just had to figure it out. There weren't really rules. How did that change? Most cities now are kind of car dominated.
7: Yes, this is very much the case. And it has a little to do with that term jaywalker. In 1911, Kansas City implemented this path-breaking new ordinance that prohibited pedestrians from jaywalking, which at first mostly referred to cutting corners and, you know, crossing the street diagonally.
1: Why were there these new rules in the first place?
7: Well, as cars were getting more and more popular, we started seeing a lot of death. So in the 1920s, for instance, Norton says motor vehicle accidents caused more than 200,000 deaths in the United States. And many of those killed were actually children. And so part of this new legislation was legitimate concern for the safety of Kansas City. But then in the 1920s, the auto industry kicked off these targeted campaigns that redirected blame from the driver to the walker and even to the child. And a lot of times, the auto industry borrowed that term from Kansas City, jaywalker.
8: He crosses the street anywhere he likes. In the middle of the block, he just walks into the traffic. And you know what a jay is? Well, besides being a bird, it also means a silly person. And that is just what the jitterbrain jaywalker is.
7: Simultaneously, similar jaywalking restrictions started popping up all over the country, most famously in Los Angeles. And these laws fueled the nationwide trend to redesign our roads for the car at the expense of everyone else. And many of these laws are still on the books today.
1: And what about Kansas City? Is it illegal to jaywalk in Kansas City today?
7: So it was until relatively recently. In early 2020, the country was consumed with protests after the murder of George Floyd. And Kansas City started looking at laws that contributed to over-policing. And one of the ones that came up was this jaywalking ordinance. People started asking themselves, like, is this law really making people safer?
9: Jaywalking laws are less about traffic safety and more about enforcing people's movement, which doesn't actually make them safer in the long run.
7: That's the voice of Michael Kelly, who was the policy director for local advocacy group Bike Walk KC. And what he found was that even though Black Kansas Cityans make up less than 30% of the city's population, they were receiving 65% of the jaywalking tickets. It's a phenomenon that's been reported on for years, but nothing had really changed as a result. So the Kansas City Council decided that they didn't really want this law on the books. And in 2021, Kansas City became the first major city to completely strike its jaywalking ban from its code of ordinances.
9: In the 20th century, Kansas City was the birthplace for jaywalking as a term and really as a law. And in the 21st century, because of our work, Kansas City is now ground zero for decriminalizing jaywalking as both a term and a law. And I think that's pretty cool.
1: Any sign that other cities might follow Kansas City?
7: Oh, yeah. The state of Virginia actually led the charge by moving jaywalking to a secondary offense several months earlier. And over the last 5 years, more cities and states have decriminalized it. That includes Nevada, California, Denver, and New York City.
1: That was Mackenzie Martin, one of the hosts of KCUR's podcast, A People's History of Kansas City. The episodes are called When Jaywalking Became a Crime and Reclaiming the Right to Jaywalk. Thank you, Mackenzie.
7: Thanks for having me.
1: Florida used to be the land of citrus. Oranges and grapefruit were grown by the billions and shipped or squeezed across the country. But the state's citrus industry isn't what it once was. Tom Hudson with member station WLRN takes us to a citrus farm in central Florida.
10: In a Volusia County, Florida field, out in the wind and the sun, near a pen of baby goats, sit two symbols of Florida's citrus industry. They're fruit loader trucks with cranes designed to lift large crates weighing about 900 pounds filled with oranges and grapefruit. The truck's seat cushions have worn away, paint has peeled off, and there's rust everywhere. The last time these fruit loader trucks hoisted a crate of Florida citrus was in 2021.
11: And right now they're still sitting where I parked them 5 years ago, and there's a tree growing up between them.
10: That's Steve Crump. He runs Volasal Farms. It's a small family operation that stretches back to the founding of Florida's citrus business.
11: Currently, I live 200 yards away, so I didn't get very far in life.
10: It was his parents' life and his grandparents' life and his great-grandparents' life when they left the Midwest for sunnier pastures in Florida in the late 1800s. But now the fruit that helped build Florida is vanishing. The orange is falling victim to disease, disasters, and real estate development. 30 years ago, 225 million boxes of oranges were picked from Florida orange groves. This year, the forecast from the U.S. Agriculture Department is about 12 million boxes. That's a drop of 95% in one generation. When Crump would return from an orchard years ago, he would have 50 crates of oranges. The day I visited, he was hauling a single crate.
11: It would be embarrassing to come in with just one.
10: Starting in the mid-20th century, oranges were a key crop in Florida and near ubiquitous on television screens across America. Commercials in the 1950s touted the fruit's health benefits.
12: Florida orange juice is the most delicious way to restore the vitamin C and energy you've used up since breakfast.
10: In the 1980s, it was the uniqueness and the superiority of Florida's oranges.
13: Of all the oranges, the Valencia is nature's sweetest. And of all the orange juices, only new Florida Gold is 100% pure Valencia.
10: And in the 2000s, those ads made oranges synonymous with Florida's sunny climate.
14: The best start under the sun. Florida orange juice.
10: Florida orange juice was inescapable on a traditional American grocery shopping list. Tens of millions of trees grew on hundreds of thousands of acres concentrated in central Florida. 25 years ago, almost half of the orange juice produced worldwide was from American-grown fruit, and most of that ripened in the Florida sunshine. Today, Brazil controls about 70% of the global orange juice production, and the U.S. has only 6%.
11: Before, we would sell wholesale everything. We would go to a Tropicana, Minute Maid, Florida's Natural by the semi-load. Now, there's so little fruit that we grow that I'm kind of forced to sell it myself and get the premium price by selling it here.
10: A few bushels are diverted off the fruit washer and head off into a side room where Ashley Schultz works the juicer.
15: Have you tried the orange juice here?
16: I have not tried the orange
15: juice. Do you
16: want
15: to try it?
16: I'd love to try it. Fresh out of the machine. Here it is.
15: And because of the cold, it has a little more sour aftertaste than usual. It's usually a lot more sweeter.
16: I like it because it's not quite so sweet.
10: That less sweet taste is because this juice comes from oranges dealing with two forces facing Florida's citrus industry, disasters and disease. The cold weather in February cost the Florida citrus industry almost $700 million, according to the State Agricultural Commission. And then there's the citrus greening, when the Florida orange instead is green because of bacteria.
11: The green fruit is the indicator that the tree is sick, and the fruit won't taste as good as the fruit that's bright orange and colored like it should be.
10: A tiny bug called the Asian citrus psyllid feeds on the sap of citrus trees. An infected bug spreads the bacteria that first showed up in Florida in 2005. An infected tree can die within a few years, but if treated, a tree can grow some fruit for sale. The disease does not threaten people or animals, and there's no cure for it. There is another strategy to avoid it altogether.
16: Walking through a gate here. We're inside the screen house. And here we are, right? The wind dies down. The screen stretches over 2 acres here.
11: This is fantastic grapefruit. This is some of the best I've ever grown. I've done it for 35 years. Best flavor, best looking grapefruit.
16: To what do you attribute the healthiness of it to?
11: Well, we're inside our screen house. This is an enclosed environment. So it's got sides and a roof. It's made out of screen to keep out the insect, that's the psyllid insect that's spreading greening disease.
16: The investment that it takes to build this kind of infrastructure, though, is not insignificant, I would think. There's a lot of cash wrapped up in these wooden poles and the acres of screen here.
11: Yeah, the cost is about $1 a square foot. So you're going to say $43,000 to $45,000 an acre is what it costs to build it. Now, the problem I've had is hurricanes.
16: Yeah.
11: It works great until you have a hurricane.
16: Yeah.
11: Then it fails. And if you were to look up, you'll see that the roof is ripped and it's patched multiple times because we've had 2 hurricanes in the 4 years we've had it up. And the problem is when it rips, we can't get it up quickly. It takes us several weeks to get it all repaired. During that time, the insects enter through the holes.
16: What's needed to help this industry find a bottom as measured by production, really?
11: What we need is a tree that's resistant or tolerant to this disease. And I thought we would have it during my career, but that was 15 years ago, and I thought by now we'd already have it.
10: There are several research projects underway trying to save citrus trees from greening disease. There's still hope that one day the industry will blossom again. For NPR News, I'm Tom Hudson in Volusia County, Florida.
1: 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Are you seeking freedom from smartphone tyranny? 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NPR's Life Kit's Mariel Sagata has tips to help you get to a better place with your screen time.
17: All right, we're about to get into our feelings. 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
17: Sammy Nichols is the author of Log Off, Self-Help for the Extremely Online.
18: Ask yourself, how do I feel right now? And what can I do? And most times it's not scroll. Most times it's like, take a nap or talk to a friend or do something that makes you happy.
17: Another thing you can do when you get the urge to scroll is resist. I know it feels like you have to pick up that phone, but you actually don't. Clinical psychologist Diana Hill is the co-author of a book called I Know I Should Exercise, But 44 Reasons We Don't Move and How to Get Over Them. And she says there's this term in addiction research called urge surfing.
19: What we know about urges is that they're a lot like waves. They rise up, they get bigger and bigger and bigger, and they come back down again.
17: The goal with urge surfing is to learn to get on board, stand up, and ride that thing out. Another tip is to increase friction. Make it harder to use your phone. Jose Briones is the author of Low Tech Life, a guide to mindful digital minimalism. He says set up screen time limits and then make them hard to override.
20: If you want to go into your iPhone and you want to use the app and you set up a screen time limit, maybe it's 10 minutes, maybe it's 15, and you went to it, right now you probably can beat that with two taps. You say, yes, I want more time. Are you sure? Yes, I'm sure.
17: Instead, give the password to a trusted friend, and then you'll have to ask them for it if you want to get on Pinterest when you're really supposed to be getting that housework done. You can also use a physical device that you need to tap to unblock your apps.
20: The more friction you introduce into your life, the harder you're making it to use all of these services and devices. Your brain is going to say, it's not worth it.
17: Our last takeaway, don't keep your smartphone, tablet, or computer in your bedroom overnight. Jean Twenge is a psychologist and author of 10 Rules for Raising Kids in a High-Tech World.
21: That's for people of all ages. A ton of research shows that people do not sleep as well or as long if those devices are in their bedrooms overnight. So even if it's off, the technology is just too tempting.
17: She says this means no scrolling before bed and no scrolling when you wake up in the morning, and also no scrolling if you happen to wake up in the middle of the night. Get an old school alarm clock, and if you want your phone nearby for emergencies, leave it across the room, out of reach. By the way, Sammy Nichols made this change, and she says it makes bedtime feel luxurious.
18: Have you ever been to a hotel that that's kind of nice, and you get into the sheets and it just feels so nice to kind of like have this time to yourself and just feel very calm? And it's like a very specific, in my mind, a hotel feeling. And that's what I felt when I put my phone outside of my room and just like kind of let myself like relax and like maybe take a bath or like read for a while and just away from any screens. It's like I got that presence of mind back.
17: And she really is sleeping better. For NPR News, I'm Mariel Segarra.
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16: your little hand in mine. 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
2: I'm Janine Herbst with these headlines. Nobel Peace Prize winner Narges Mohammadi has been transferred to a hospital in Tehran after collapsing in prison. Her foundation says she's been granted bail. The 53-year-old rights activist was awarded the Nobel in 2023 while in prison and has been jailed repeatedly throughout her career. As data centers expand around the U.S., Florida Governor Ron DeSantis signed a bill requiring them to pay their own electric bills instead of asking the public to do so. And along with buying flowers and candies and other gifts this Mother's Day, it's also one of the busiest days of the year for eating out. The National Retail Federation expects Mother's Day spending to hit a record $38 billion. I'm Janine Herbst, NPR News.

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1: This is All Things Considered from NPR News. I'm Emily Fang. President Trump leaves for Beijing on Tuesday to make the first U.S. presidential visit to China in more than 8 years. He and Chinese leader Xi Jinping are expected to talk about trade, technology access, and security issues. Because China's been bolstering its military and expanding its nuclear program. I wanted to find out why, which brought me back to the 1960s when China became a nuclear power.
2: Our nation successfully explodes its second nuclear bomb in the sky over the western part of our country.
1: Developing a nuclear weapon against steep odds in its western desert. But the threat Beijing wanted to deter then was not the U.S.
3: So China, they focus on the arsenal target, Soviet Union.
1: It was the Soviet Union, says Hui Zhang, who researches China's nuclear history at Harvard University.
3: In the past, when China take U.S., have a very good friendship. They no worry about whether China have a really second strike capacity with U.S.
1: Zhang says trust in U.S. restraint, however, started waning in 1999 during a NATO air campaign against the then Yugoslavia. The U.S. bombed the Chinese embassy in Belgrade, it says by mistake, killing three people. And then in 2002, the U.S. withdrew from an anti-ballistic missile treaty with Russia, making Beijing nervous. But still, for years after, China kept its nuclear arsenal tiny, at the minimal level its military thought was strategically necessary. Then, in 2012...
4: The new Chinese leaders revealed, led by President-in-waiting Xi Jinping.
1: China's current leader Xi Jinping came to power, and he accelerated an ambitious military modernization campaign, including of China's nuclear capabilities.
5: For the first time ever, the United States will have to simultaneously deal with two nuclear peer competitors.
1: Those being Russia and China, says Xie Peixue, a research fellow at the Institute for National Defense and Security Research, which is a think tank affiliated with Taiwan's defense ministry. He says for China's Xi Jinping, the final clincher was in 2018, when the U.S. National Defense Strategy for the first time designated China as the U.S.'s strategic competitor.
5: Washington gradually shed its old illusions about China and started treating it like the number one threat to security.
1: And he says China under Xi Jinping also wanted to be a regional power that could stand up to the U.S.
5: And so that's why Beijing, especially Xi Jinping, feel the pressure needed to increase the nuclear stockpile.
1: Today, the Pentagon estimates Beijing's nuclear arsenal to be around 600 warheads. That's more than twice what it had a decade ago, but it's still small compared to the more than 5,000 warheads the U.S. and Russia each have. Chinese defense officials say they want to max out at about 1,000 warheads soon. But Beijing is focused not just on quantity, but also capability, because it has been closely watching the U.S. build its nuclear capabilities. That's according to M. Taylor Fravel. He's a professor specializing in security studies at the Massachusetts Institute of Technology.
6: What they worried about was that the U.S. was developing what's known as conventional long-range strike weapons that could be used to attack China's nuclear forces.
1: Beijing thus feared such advanced U.S. non-nuclear weapons could take out most of its nuclear arsenal.
6: Whatever few Chinese missiles might survive would then be mopped up by kind of U.S. missile defenses. And so essentially, China would have no means to retaliate.
1: Joseph Rogers, who focuses on nuclear issues at the Center for Strategic and International Studies in Washington, notes Beijing is keeping up with the U.S. by developing land, air, and sea launch capabilities.
7: So they have missiles that sit on the backs of trucks and they can drive them into tunnels and move them around a lot. China's also fielding submarine launch ballistic missiles. So they have subs that have missiles on them. One other component of their land leg is these silos.
1: Silos, 5 years ago, satellite images revealed China had built missile silo fields where Beijing could bury missiles in the ground to be launched on short notice. It's part of Beijing's effort to create what nuclear experts call launch-on-warning abilities. The ability for China to fire back devastating nuclear missiles even before they're hit themselves. It's a powerful deterrent, but it's also a risky one, says Xie in Taipei.
5: And this will dramatically shrink the window of decision-making and increases the risk of a nuclear war breaking out by miscalculation.
1: Matt Korda with the Federation of American Scientists discovered one of these silo fields, and he's been tracking them through satellite imaging. So far, he's been unable to confirm if China has loaded any of these fields with actual warheads. But the silo fields have been built out over the years, and Korda can see these Chinese nuclear sites in great detail.
8: Right, you'll see this sort of like a silo hatch. You'll see a road that comes up to it that will allow for an easy loading process, right? Because these trucks that are carrying these missiles are very big.
1: Up until 2024, Chinese state media said these were wind turbine fields. And private, retired Chinese senior officials have tried to justify the silo field, saying Beijing must expand over fears the U.S. would hit them first, according to two former U.S. officials who requested anonymity so they could speak candidly about these private discussions. And that also means China is making more nuclear weapons. This year, geospatial analyst Rennie Babiarz discovered a new nuclear production facility in the mountains of southwestern Sichuan province.
9: And that's the Zetong nuclear weapons complex. That's a complex of five areas that includes a road-to-rail transfer point.
1: And a testing area.
9: So it's an area that tests high explosives that are a component of nuclear warheads.
1: China's nuclear expansion has been flagged repeatedly by the Pentagon, which has allocated more resources to deterring China. That may further prompt China to keep expanding its nuclear arsenal. A potentially escalatory cycle, which Fravel at MIT says is a classic security dilemma.
6: From the Chinese perspective, they saw the U.S. as more threatening. You know, from a U.S. perspective, they looked at China and its massive, you know, really rapid military modernization, began to view China as much more threatening.
1: And the tricky thing about security dilemmas, Fravel says, is they are much easier to slip into than to get out of.

0: When you think of action stars, who do you think of? Schwarzenegger?
1: I'll be back.
0: Stallone?
2: Your disease, and I'm the cure.
0: Or maybe Keanu Reeves?
3: I know kung fu.
0: Many women's names might not have come to mind. And if not, shame on you, because female action stars have become more and more common, and there are quite a few that deserve a spot in the pantheon of iconic action heroes. On this week's Cineplexity, we talk about the origins of female action stars and their future in cinema. And I'm joined in the studio by two All Things Considered producers, Mark Rivers, who usually produces these weekly conversations. Hi, Mark.
4: Hey, Emily.
0: And Nathalie Yu, who also helps oversee our arts coverage. Welcome to you both.
5: Thanks so much. Hi.
0: So I just mentioned some male action heroes. Whoa. I don't really care about them, though. Walk me through some of the iconic female roles over the years. Mark, why don't you start?
4: You know, Hollywood's first, I would say, modern female action hero was Pam Grier in the 70s.
6: It was easy for him because he really didn't believe it was coming. But it ain't gonna be easy for you because you better believe it's coming.
4: This was a generational, world historic hottie.
0: Noted.
4: She led a number of films in the 70s that were kind of later dubbed blaxploitation. And in movies like Coffee and Foxy Brown, she gets to take on corrupt politicians, mobsters, the man. You know, she's all about protecting or avenging her community.
7: What is it you really want?
6: Justice.
7: For whom, your brother?
6: Why not? It could be your brother too. Or your sister. Or your children. I want justice for all of them.
4: Then you get into the 80s, you had Sigourney Weaver as Ripley in the Alien films, right? In particular, 1986's Aliens, the sequel to Ridley Scott's Alien.
8: I say we take off and nuke the entire site from orbit. It's the only way to be sure.
4: Then we go into the 90s, you get someone like Michelle Yeoh.
5: Well, Michelle Yeoh's kind of getting her start in the 80s, too.
4: I would argue
5: Yes, Madam, her first big role. But yes, like
4: really
5: in the 90s,
4: through.
5: She's
4: the
5: really 90s. Breaking through.
4: Yeah.
0: She's doing all of these cop movies and crime movies set in Hong Kong. No,
5: yes,
4: she really
0: like girls with guns films that I love.
5: Exactly. Like, and then you've also got Angelina Jolie in the Lara Croft Tomb Raider adaptation.
9: The lady should be modest.
10: Yes, a lady should be modest.
0: She continues to inspire my outfit choices when I want to feel tough.
5: Exactly. And she really sort of captured what the 90s and 2000s idea of a really strong, cool female action hero was.
4: Yeah, kind of a guy's girl of sorts. Like she's kicking butt, but she's like
5: she's
4: sexy.
5: Really hot.
4: She's really hot when she's doing it.
5: Right.
4: And then I think you have now the 2010s into 2020s, you had the kind of MCU kind of action figure kind of hero,
5: yep.
4: You know, embodied by Scarlett Johansson in the Captain America movies.
11: We need you to come in.
12: Are you kidding? I'm working.
11: This takes precedence.
12: I'm in the middle of an interrogation. This moron is giving me everything.
4: We have so many to kind of pick from now.
0: Who are your favorites, though? I mean, let's pick favorites.
5: Okay, I mean, I've already talked about Michelle Yeoh. So here I'm going to give Mila Jovovich her flowers because I love her in The Fifth Element. You know, she is an action hero who is charged with saving the world, is hugely competent and so smart, but also is curious about the world and soft, able to show fear and cry while also kicking so much butt and having to do that in mostly a made-up language.
13: It was wrong to kiss you, but he said, wake you up gently.
14: You're right.
5: She's sexy, but she's not sexualized, which I really appreciated about that performance in particular.
0: Women can have it all.
4: They can.
0: Mark?
4: So one heroine that really blew me away at a very young age was Carrie Ann Moss as Trinity in The Matrix.
15: I know why you're here, Neo. I know what you've been doing. I know why you hardly sleep.
4: Well, and Carrie Ann Moss, she's also clearly like very sexy in this movie with that black
0: notably
4: that tight black
0: short
4: leather.
0: Hair though. I hadn't yet seen a female action figure
4: she's a
0: with
4: little,
0: short hair.
4: She's a little androgynous in the role, right? And I think that is especially resonant given the Wachowski siblings, given their arc. You know, at the time they were still identifying as male. They would come to transition later on. But, you know, the way that she is defying gravity, like literally defying gravity in that movie, it speaks to the ways that she was also defying kind of gender conventions around what an action hero would look like and the way the film was defying conventions around what a movie could be like. I also got to co-sign Michelle Yeoh. This is a twofer. Michelle Yeoh and Shang-Chi in Crouching Tiger, Hidden Dragon. And this is from 2000, Ang Lee's film. The first time they just take off and like just take off and fly, just go flying. Like, I think I gasped.
0: What do you look for in a female action star?
5: I'm kind of looking for characters who are both hard and soft, I guess. Mm-hmm. Like, I really like seeing a strong woman. You know, she's kind of taken seriously as a peer, but there's also an undercurrent of something else. You know, there's like a maternal instinct or like a softness that I like seeing. There's like depth that you can explore.
0: An emotional vulnerability.
4: Yeah. Yeah, you know, I think gender can add texture to a movie that wouldn't necessarily be there if it was, say, a Bruce Willis film. I had recently watched Tarantino's Kill Bill, The Whole Bloody Affair. It's kind of parts one and two put in one package, and it had a nationwide release last year.
1: When fortune smiles on something as violent and ugly as revenge, it seems proof like no other that not only does God exist, you're doing his will.
4: And watching it in that form, it really struck me the way this was a film, or this was a saga about men abusing women across time, across different continents, in different ways, trying to control women. And that just gains a kind of extra textual resonance, given that the fact that this is a Miramax production, Harvey Weinstein's production company, Uma Thurman having gone through what she's gone through in the industry. The movie becomes this triumph of a woman who has been abused and has been silence, you know, buried alive even, but like, you know, nevertheless, she persisted.
1: I roared, and I rampaged, and I got bloody satisfaction.
4: You just don't get all of those extra, like, nuances and resonances if it's just, you know, Keanu Reeves doing all that. It matters that it is Uma Thurman's and ergo the bride's triumph in this film.
5: Right, and also seeing like the various female villains in that movie too,
4: yeah.
5: And sort of the ways in which women might be complicit with that abuse in reaction to or in complicity with patriarchy.
0: What is the future of the female action star?
4: What I hope the future of the female action star is more opportunities for women kind of in middle age to be the action hero. I mean, you see how Liam Neeson and Denzel Washington, Keanu Reeves, they're allowed to kick butt way into their 50s, 60s, 70s. And you don't really see as many opportunities like that for women. And I think someone like Viola Davis in particular really showed that she could equip herself more than adequately to be an action hero. She was great in this underseen film, 2022's The Woman King, where she's the leader of this all-female army in 19th century West Africa.
3: I offer you a choice. Fight or we die.
4: And, you know, and this is the kind of film where it's proof that representation and inclusivity is good for art. Because I've seen enough Gladiators and Bravehearts to last a lifetime. I do not need to see any more of that kind of thing. The Woman King felt new, it felt fresh, and that freshness was thrilling. And I go to the movies to be thrilled. So I want more Woman Kings and fewer Equalizers and Gladiators. I've had enough of those.
5: One of the other things I want to see, and we kind of got this with the character Furiosa, who's played by Charlize Theron in the Mad Max Fury Road movie.
14: You want to get through this? Do as I say.
5: Where she's a disabled character, and that disability is part of her character, but it's not the whole story. And it's really cool to kind of see the ways in which her character uses that disability in action sequences. So I want to see more disabled action heroes and creativity in how that person's or actor's disability informs the way they move and fight. I think it would be really cool to see.
0: That was NPR's Mallory Yu and Mark Rivers. Thank you for joining us.
5: Always a pleasure.
4: My pleasure.

0: that's all for now. I'm Emily Fang. Thank you for joining us for this Sunday's All Things Considered from NPR News.
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6: From the Center for Investigative Reporting and PRX, this is Reveal. I'm Al Letson. The Stop the Steal movement has not stopped.
7: We broke through the biggest cover-up of the biggest crime the world has ever seen.
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6: Allegations like these are now fueling the push to transform American elections. But at what cost?
9: They want control, full stop, and they're going to do everything they can to get it.
6: Today on Reveal, the fight over the future of American elections right before the midterms. But first, this news.
10: Live from NPR News in Washington, I'm Janine Herbst. The war in Iran, trade, and AI are likely to come up this week when President Trump meets with Chinese leader Xi Jinping in Beijing. NPR's Deepa Shivaram has more.
11: Trump's trip to China was delayed by nearly 2 months because of Trump's decision to go to war with Iran. Now, 10 weeks into the war that was supposed to end weeks ago, Trump may seek help from Xi in wrapping up the conflict by asking China to influence Iran to reopen the Strait of Hormuz. The closure of the strait has led to higher oil prices around the world, and it's impacting Trump's political standing at home in the U.S. But whether there's actual progress made on that or points of conversation like economic agreements and AI is unclear. U.S.-China relations have been frosty for the last year. Tensions were high when Trump and Xi met in South Korea last year over escalating tariffs. And while that conflict has cooled, expectations for major takeaways from this upcoming meeting remain low. Deepa Shivaram, NPR News, Washington.
10: 17 U.S. cruise passengers are returning stateside after weeks on board a ship at the center of the hantavirus outbreak. So far, there are 8 related cases, including 3 deaths. NPR's Ping Huang reports the Americans' first stop is Nebraska.
12: The U.S. passengers are taking a flight chartered by the U.S. government to an Air Force base in Nebraska. They're headed for the National Quarantine Unit at the University of Nebraska Medical Center. Dr. Ali Khan is dean of its College of Public Health.
13: For the passengers getting off the ship, I'd say welcome to Nebraska. You are coming to the premier facility in the United States, if not the world, to take care of you.
12: Health officials say this strain of hantavirus can be deadly, but isn't very contagious. You'd have to spend a lot of time in close contact with someone with symptoms to catch it from another person. According to Nebraska Medicine, none of the returning passengers show any symptoms, but they'll be monitored in case they develop them over the coming weeks. Ping Huang, NPR News.
10: After the Supreme Court ruling last month that limited how race can be used in congressional districts, several Republican-led states are moving to change their maps, hoping to give GOP candidates the edge in the midterms next fall. It's part of a push by President Trump to try to hold on to the House in those elections. And that includes South Carolina, where lawmakers are considering a new map that would give all seven seats to Republicans, including the one now held by Democrat Jim Clyburn.
14: I'm going to run, irrespective what the makeup of the district might be, because I believe that I have a record that is very acceptable to the South Carolina voter, and I have a good understanding of America's promise, and we'll run on that.
10: Congressman Clyburn, rather, speaking there to CNN's State of the Union. You're listening to NPR News from Washington. In Indonesia, search and rescue crews found the bodies of two hikers missing after a volcano erupted Friday and the body of the third, who was found yesterday. They had set out to climb Mount Dukano despite warnings and safety restrictions, and they became stranded once the volcano erupted. The search effort continues for others, but they have been hampered by thick volcanic ash, heavy rain, and continued seismic activity. Prices are up, but people are still spending for mom, $25 more than they did last year. The National Retail Federation projects total spending to reach a record $38 billion on this Mother's Day. NPR's Amy Held has more.
15: Per-person planned spending is $284 on average. Mother's Day is the busiest day of the year for restaurants. Beyond brunch, there are cards and jewelry, but the top gift, three-quarters of shoppers say they're getting flowers. The thorn? Price. Up more than 7% in recent weeks. Hit by tariffs and fuel costs, many flowers are flown in, then moved in refrigerated trucks. To adapt, Eric Luoma, a florist in Scottsdale, Arizona, says he's getting creative with happy hour sales and partnering with local growers.
16: We're just trying to keep things affordable for our customers because we want to keep people buying flowers.
15: Sellers say they're looking to flourish in other ways, offering grab-and-go bouquets and smaller arrangements. Amy Held, NPR News.
10: U.S. futures contracts are trading lower at this hour. I'm Janine Herbst, and you're listening to NPR News from Washington.
17: 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Other contributors include the estate of Joan B. Kroc, whose bequest serves as an enduring investment in the future of public radio and seeks to help NPR produce programming that meets the highest standards of public service in journalism and cultural expression.
6: From the Center for Investigative Reporting and PRX, this is Reveal. I'm Al Letson. It's January 28th. Dana Barrett is working from home when a county official reaches out with some disturbing news.
9: I got a call maybe about 15, 20 minutes after the FBI showed up.
6: The FBI is raiding a warehouse in Fulton County, Georgia, where election documents from 2020 are stored.
9: I immediately jumped in the car and headed down to the warehouse.
6: By the time Dana arrives, it's already quite a scene.
9: The press was already there in full force, and the FBI had locked down the building.
6: The raid is all over the news.
18: We're following breaking news out of Georgia, where FBI agents are executing a search warrant.
19: Baseless claims of voter fraud in Fulton County have been
20: a steady stream of local and state elected officials arriving at this sprawling facility trying to observe the agents' work.
6: Dana is one of those elected officials. She's a county commissioner in Fulton County, and she experienced this all firsthand. Besides the reporters, Dana also sees a group of people who believe that the 2020 election was full of fraud.
9: There were certainly a handful of the elections board members, the Republican folks and the conspiracy theorists, I'm going to go with lurking around, who then sort of chased me around the side of the building.
6: Dana tries to get away from the guy chasing her, a right-wing social media influencer who often posts misleading election videos on YouTube. One problem, The size of this building is like a city block.
9: And I, not realizing that it was an entire block, thought I was going to be able to get away from him so he would stop bugging me. And ultimately, I had to sort of, I turned around and my mom voice turned on. I had to be like, "You are hurting America, young man," you know? It's like.
6: Dana says once she finally gets inside, she figures she'll be there all night.
9: Because if they had taken these documents in the right way, it would have taken all night. Because they would have had to go through every document and, you know, you'd have to take a picture of it and a receipt of what you're taking. But they did not do anything like that.
6: The FBI confiscated more than 650 boxes that day. Dana says she left right as it was starting to get dark.
9: I actually made a video in the parking lot before I left, and I was saying right then, this is a setup.
0: What you're seeing behind me right now is the FBI taking documents related to the 2020 elections out of the Fulton County warehouse. This is political theater at its best. The Trump administration.
9: This is political theater aimed to undermine and set us up for a takeover of our elections. And I think it was the next day that.
6: Actually, it was 2 days later.
9: That Trump was shouting about a national takeover.
21: The Republicans should say, "We want to take over. We should take over the voting in at least many, 15 places."
6: Dana believes one of those places is Fulton County. To her, this FBI raid in January is the opening act of a play that will end with the takeover of American elections. But if it's a play, it's a revival act of a now familiar story, a story about a movement of people who continue to believe the 2020 election was stolen, where instances of human error get painted as widespread fraud and rigged elections, despite countless proof to the contrary. Today, we're investigating this FBI raid in Georgia, why the so-called Stop the Steal movement hasn't stopped, and how it could disrupt future elections, including this year's midterms. Mother Jones reporter Abby Vasoulis starts us off in Georgia, where she's been looking into the State Election Board, a once sleepy government agency, now swept up by this movement and empowered to do something about it. Here's Abby.
22: The day the FBI raided the election warehouse in Fulton County, Dr. Janice Johnston was on Steve Bannon's War Room podcast.
23: War Room. Here's your host, Stephen K. Bannon.
22: Johnston is a retired OBGYN and vice chair of the State Election Board. Last year, she led the board in passing an unusual resolution requesting that the Justice Department help investigate Fulton County.
24: It is a relief to see the FBI agents here, and I hope they take all 700 boxes of election documents and ballots and envelopes and take them to a secure location for review and investigation.
22: She's talking to Bannon from a car parked at the site of the raid. Sitting next to her is fellow board member Sally Grubbs.
25: Sally Grubbs, we've had you on many times going back now, what, 6 years?
26: Six years, Dave.
25: 6 years, but who's counting?
22: Sally is the newest member of the board, and she's long speculated that there was voter fraud in 2020 and suggests Fulton County has been trying to cover it up.
26: Well, you know, Steve, it's like I keep saying, is if you have nothing to hide, you hide nothing.
22: Sally tells Bannon she's worked really hard to get to this day. She calls it surreal. And describes what she's seeing as boxes get removed from the warehouse.
26: I can tell you that I see movement and activity with the forklift. So let's across America right now. Can we just pray?
22: Sally has gone to great lengths for the Stop the Steal movement. She's best known for jumping in her car to chase down a shredding truck in 2020. She believed it had shredded ballots. A video of it was posted on social media.
27: November. I'm watching all of these ballots being shredded now. Unbelievable.
22: This all took place the day after Georgia's first election recount, so the stakes felt extremely high. The claim was quickly debunked. It turns out that the county was doing routine shredding of inconsequential election materials, things like mailing labels and envelopes, not ballots. Even Republican state lawmakers were dismissive when Sally testified about this during a legislative hearing. But more than 5 years later, Sally considers her efforts a badge of honor. This is her telling the story at a recent breakfast for local Republicans.
1: You know, if y'all heard the story of the shredding truck in Cobb County that shredded evidence and documents from the 2020 election, and the crazy person that chased the shredding truck, well, that was me. And so there's pretty much nothing I won't do. Being a friend of mine.
22: Sally is committed to the cause, you know, and so are the majority of the members of the state election board. The board used to be composed of nerdy lawyers and technocrats working to ensure that elections in the Peach State ran smoothly. But in the last few years, the board has been transformed. I went there in March to see the change for myself. The board meeting is at City Hall in Marietta, Georgia, just outside of Atlanta. And it's a good thing I get there early because it takes me 20 minutes to find parking. When I walk inside, I find out why.
2: There, or maybe in these chairs.
22: The room is packed. It might be near capacity. There's a lot of men in suits walking in. There's a woman wearing a sweatshirt right in front of me that says, "Make elections great again." The room also skews a lot older as well. I mean, it is a Wednesday morning at 9 a.m., so I imagine a lot of people are at work and can't make it out here. Of those who could make it, some are holding small cartons of Vanilla Ensure, the protein supplement that they would later drink at their seats rather than leave to grab.

0: feel free to do the jazz hands, which just drives me crazy, but good anyway, the more jazz hands, the crazier it makes me, but go ahead. But please, just be respectful of everybody else.
1: The board hears a series of cases, mostly minor infractions, based on tips filed by the general public. It's pretty tedious. There's the people accused of fraudulently signing petitions.
2: So they signed not just for themselves, but for their spouse.
1: They were given fines.
2: $150 for Ms. Purnell and $100 each for Ms. Moorhead and Mr. Eady.
1: There's the case of a woman who wore a Joe Biden t-shirt to a polling site and refused to leave. An officer had to remove her, and that cost taxpayer money. Should she be fined?
3: I mean, if we gotta pay for it, they should pay for it.
1: A nonpartisan group that was playing loud music too close to a polling site, their case was sent straight to the Attorney General's office for prosecution.
4: It irritates the stew out of me that people do that.
1: Then there's the case of a Georgia woman who temporarily moved to Washington State to be near family during a health crisis. She registered to vote there, then returned to Georgia, where she voted in the next election. The state attorney general's office reviewed the case and recommended it for dismissal. Their reason, the woman was only registered in two places. That's different from voting in two places, which would have been illegal. But board member Johnston, the retired OBGYN, doesn't want to dismiss the case.
5: I see it as a nationwide problem of the voter rolls nationwide, which is why I would like Georgia's voter rolls to be shared with the Department of Justice to look for double, triple, or however many registrations there are across states.
1: Dr. Johnston wants the federal government to help clean up voter rolls so people don't go shopping around with their one vote.
5: That is not right. Why not everybody go vote in the battleground state? Hey, that's a great idea. Why don't we just register in all the states and we'll just pick the state that we have the hottest campaigns and contests? So I find this quite problematic.
1: She's right. The law says you need to vote where you live. It's not legal to vote based on where you think you would make the most impact. But that's not what happened here. Beth Young from Georgia's Attorney General's office, which, by the way, is Republican-controlled, pushes back.
2: I don't see any indication in this file that, you know, there was any deliberateness on her part to try to forum shop
3: determine intent, though. That's an assumption, right?
1: This is Janelle King, a Republican-appointed board member who also believes there was fraud in Fulton County and is aligned with Sally and Dr. Johnston.
3: Well, it sounds like you're speaking as her defense.
2: I'm just talking about why we feel like the case is not appropriate further pursuit, because we have to have evidence of a criminal violation to move forward with it.
1: This back and forth goes on for several minutes. Johnston then proposes to issue a formal letter of reprimand, even though the woman didn't break any laws.
0: Dr. Johnston has recommended or made a motion to issue a letter of reprimand on SCB 2023.
1: Janelle seconds it. And the board approves.
0: Motion carries 3-1.
6: Beth, you have other.
1: The meeting goes on for 7 more hours. The board reviews more than a dozen new cases, often brought to the board's attention by self-appointed investigators who allege that fraud is happening all across Georgia, and particularly in one county.
0: Well, it's time for Fulton County. Fulton County cases. Next item is 022-068, and it's where the Fulton County was added.
6: The next case on the agenda is
0: SCB 2024-180, Fulton County High Museum of Art, 2025-037, Fulton County double voter.
1: Fulton County includes most of Atlanta and is a Democratic stronghold in this important swing state. Most of these cases are over inconsequential issues that wouldn't have changed the outcome of an election. Honest human errors, not intentional fraud. Though some of the allegations sound serious. In one case, the board considered whether a man named Stephen Williamson cast ballots in two states during the 2024 election.
7: First of all, I want to say I'm doing my civic duty. Everybody should do this more often, just to show up.
1: Stephen showed up to defend himself and explained that over the last few years, he's moved around a lot, up and down the East Coast. During the 2024 elections, he was in the middle of a move, leaving Florida for Georgia. Before he left, he sent

0: in his absentee ballot.
1: I voted down there, put the stamp on, sent it off, and a couple of weeks later, I moved up here. A lot of things were in state of flux. I wanted to handle my business in Florida.
0: Stephen told the board the allegation that he voted in both states is just wrong.
1: Somewhat offended, off, mad that I'm being accused of double voting. Okay, my family, myself, and I, we worked too hard to achieve these votes to screw it up by coming doing double voting.
0: Stephen is in his mid-60s. He's a black man, born during the Jim Crow era, when poll taxes and literacy tests were enforced to suppress black Americans from voting.
1: I don't know what to say. I didn't cheat anybody. And what gain would I have by double voting? It isn't like, well, you do this and I'll get mileage points or something, or points on my credit card if you keep voting. No, it just doesn't add up.
0: It turns out this allegation of double voting came from a man well known to the board. He's challenged about 10,000 people on Georgia's voting roll.
1: I got the guy's name. I guess he's like a whistleblower or something.
0: I grabbed Stephen on his way out the door. He told me an investigator from the Secretary of State's office called to tell him that he had been reported by a stranger.
1: And I was like, look, I don't know this guy. I don't know nothing about this. And I said, I don't know. Basically, I would see you in court.
0: This case isn't going to court, at least not yet. It's on hold because board members are still waiting on evidence that Stephen actually broke the law. And so far, they haven't received any. While Stephen feels wrongly accused, many of the people who come to these meetings feel like the board is doing good work, finally taking voter fraud seriously. Because to them, the 2020 election was stolen, and nothing can convince them otherwise. Take Enid Alexander. I spoke to her during a lunch break.
2: I absolutely do think there was election fraud perpetrated in Fulton County and also in the other, five or six swing states that coincided.
0: Richard Schroeder was also adamant there was widespread fraud. He wanted to show me a 96-page report about the Dominion voting machines to prove it.
3: Dominion has an election management system. You can swap votes, change votes, ballots, you can do anything with it.
0: Richard also claimed that the machines have a single password that everyone has access to. Virginia Choate told me something similar.
4: You see that lady there and that man with the shirts that have all the letters? And you know, that's the password for the machine. Everybody in the world knows the password for those machines, and they haven't changed it.
0: The T-shirts Virginia is pointing out have a string of letters and numbers. They say DVS Corp 08! And like many theories driving the election denialism movement, there's a grain of truth tucked within. First off, this is a password, but it's not the password to voting machines. It's the password to a database stored inside a server that's locked away and not connected to the internet. A spokesperson from Georgia's Secretary of State's office told me there is no, quote, single password or magic key to a voting machine. Allegations against Dominion voting machines have been debunked many times. And Fox News famously had to pay $787 million to settle a defamation lawsuit brought by the company. Still, these people have not moved on. And neither have Dr. Johnston, Sally Grubbs, and Janelle King. They all became board members after the 2020 elections and now have unprecedented power. Because back in 2021, the Georgia legislature gave the board the right to take over an election in any county it deems as underperforming.
5: There is nothing good that can come from the state taking over our elections.
0: This is Dana Barrett again, the Fulton County commissioner who witnessed the FBI raid firsthand. She's now running for Georgia's Secretary of State. And she's worried that all the accusations at the hearings are a way to bolster a takeover of elections in her county.
5: The State Elections Board is MAGA controlled, and their goal will not be to have free, fair, and secure elections in Fulton County or anywhere in Georgia. Their goal will be to control the outcome of those elections.
0: To take over, the state election board would have to prove that either a string of procedural mistakes was never corrected or prove malicious intent and fraud. And people like Dana are concerned that that's what the FBI investigation could yield, an opportunity for the state election board to finally run Fulton County, which has voted Democrat for decades. To Dana, the threat goes beyond just Fulton County.
5: I think what we're seeing across the board, not just with our elections board, with all these attacks, is that they want to sow doubt, they want to undermine trust, and they want to make it harder for people to vote. They want control, full stop, and they're going to do everything they can to get it.
6: Coming up, we head to one of the nerve centers of the Stop the Steal movement and talk with some of its loudest proponents.
7: They were going to steal the United States without firing a shot.
6: That's next on Reveal. Don't go anywhere.
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6: From the Center for Investigative Reporting and PRX, this is Reveal. I'm Al Letson. Earlier this spring, President Donald Trump addressed a room full of House Republicans at a spring retreat held at one of his golf clubs in Florida.
11: And hello to the men and women of one of the most consequential Republican majorities in history.
6: This Republican majority is crucial to Trump's agenda, but it's in jeopardy. The House and Senate are both up for grabs in this year's midterm elections. And political pundits are predicting Republican losses as gas prices, ICE raids, and the war in Iran have all taken a toll on President Trump's approval rating. Trump's speech starts off as a pep rally, boasting about the U.S. military effort in the Middle East.
11: Epic Fury, that's a great name, isn't it? Epic Fury.
6: But then it veers into old gripes and lies.
11: I won three times. First time was great. Second time, they cheated like hell. It was COVID. And their cheating was at an inspirational level.
6: President Trump has been sowing doubt for years.
11: There's no elections so corrupt as the elections in the United States of America. And we can.
6: And now he's using that doubt to sell the Safeguard American Voter Eligibility Act, known as the SAVE Act. He wants lawmakers to pass it, although the president has some thoughts about the name.
11: Don't ever say SAVE Act again. It's a loser. The SAVE Act. Nobody has any idea what are we trying to save? It's the Save America Act. If you could send it up in full form, full form.
6: The full form version of the bill would require Americans to present proof of U.S. citizenship, such as a passport, when registering to vote in federal elections. People would also have to show a government-issued photo ID to vote. Legal experts and academics are concerned that this would create new hurdles and prevent millions of people from voting. But for Trump, this is how Republicans stay in power.
11: If you send it up there, you're going to win the midterms at levels that you can't even believe. And you're going to win every election for a long time until somebody really screws things up. And hopefully that won't happen.
6: The House GOP is on board. But in the Senate, Republicans don't have the votes to get past a filibuster, which means the bill is effectively dead, at least for now. Still, Trump doubles down.
11: If you don't get it, big trouble.
6: He says it's the only way to win the midterms for two simple reasons.
11: Number one, they won't be able to cheat. And number two, the people are demanding it.
6: A Gallup poll shows that since 2020, confidence in presidential elections has dropped sharply among Republicans. And in 2024, only 28% said that they trusted the accuracy of election results. We wanted to understand this breakdown of institutional trust. So we sent Reveal reporter Najeeb Amini to a hub of election denialism, the Conservative Political Action Conference in Grapevine, Texas.
12: How do you feel about election integrity for this year's midterms?
13: For this midterms? We're about to around and find out, aren't we?
6: Here's Najeeb.
14: I'm staring at a bunch of $400 jackets full of sequins. This isn't Soho. This is CPAC.
15: She just bought this jacket today.
12: You just bought this jacket today?
15: I just walking by, and I see the sparkle, and it clicked. My Donald Trump says, make America sparkle again. Why not buy one?
14: Maria Duncan got a little shopping done. She's wearing a black sequin jacket that steals your attention. On the back, it says America's 250th. It has a giant American flag on it. And after complimenting her on the fit, I tell Maria why I'm here at CPAC.
12: I'm working on a radio show about election integrity.
15: Oh, don't even speak to me about this. I got so much to say about that.
12: Why?
15: I came, where are you from? You don't mind me asking?
12: What do you mean by that?
15: Because with your look, and men and we're not, we are American by naturalization, right?
14: I'm from Long Island, but that's besides the point. Because what Maria was really interested in was showing me something she had in her purse.
15: Okay, let me show this. You see this card? I hope you're typing. This is a pocket-sized passport.
14: Think of that main page in a passport book, but on a plastic wallet-sized card. That's what Maria is holding. It's government-issued and can be used to travel, but only to a limited number of places. She says it's still worth it in the long run, because
15: when you hand it to them, that shut them up. Because everything in there cannot be fraudulent. And
14: Maria is an ardent believer in the SAVE Act. She thinks people should have to prove to government officials they're here legally because she doesn't want non-citizens voting. Most of the attendees I spoke to embrace the presence of immigration and customs enforcement at airports and cities and potentially at polling places come November. At CPAC, former Border Patrol Commander Greg Bovino was given a hero's welcome, despite a controversial tenure that included violent ICE raids, deaths of migrants in ICE custody, as well as ICE agents killing American protesters. I spotted Bovino and asked him if having ICE agents show up at the polls was voter protection or voter suppression.
16: You're going to say voter suppression, let's suppress illegal aliens voting. Those are our elections, our country, this is America, so we should damn well suppress any illegal alien or foreign national that doesn't have the right to vote in our election.
14: The thing is, multiple studies have found that non-citizen voting is extremely rare. Even the Conservative Heritage Foundation has only identified 99 cases of non-citizen voting in the last 43 years. But that's still more than zero. And to people like Aaron Kotzbauer, it's a problem.
17: Why is it the Democrats want to fight so hard to keep illegals in the country and keep them on voter rolls? It sets up the process for election malfeasance.
12: I'll play the devil's advocate. Voter disenfranchisement, it suppresses the vote. It makes it more difficult for people to get out and vote, which in a way suppresses democracy.
17: Yeah, I'll disagree with that. First of all, we're a constitutional republic, not
14: Aaron
17: a
14: takes me back to his earliest experiences voting in Pennsylvania in the 1988 presidential election, and then basically argues that we should go back to the old way, where you vote with a paper ballot and the votes are counted by hand.
17: They've intentionally mucked up the process to make it so complicated that the ordinary person can't follow it. Thank you so much.
14: You're welcome. But the thing is, back when Aaron first voted, there were voting machines, and only about 11% of ballots were actually counted by hand. Still, this nostalgia for a plainer approach to voting is appealing to people like Aaron, who say they want to undo the muck. And to them, President Trump is delivering. Take the executive order he signed in March.
11: Okay, so that's a big deal.
14: The executive order instructs the Department of Homeland Security to create a state-by-state list of eligible voters. And that list is what the Postal Service would use to deliver mail-in ballots. It's one of many ways Trump says he's trying to clean up the rolls.
11: Very proud of it. And I think, I don't know how it can be challenged. You'll probably challenge it. You may say, find a rogue judge. You get a lot of rogue judges. Very bad, bad people, very bad judges.
14: This is controversial because Article 1 of the Constitution says states, not the federal government, are supposed to control how elections are run. More than 20 states have since sued, and this isn't the only legal tug of war between state governments and the Trump administration when it comes to elections.
18: The DOJ announcing Thursday it's adding Oklahoma and five others to the list of 29 states it's suing for denying its request to turn over registered voters' private information.
14: The Department of Justice is suing states that have refused to turn over their voter rolls. These states argue that turning over the rolls would violate privacy laws because the rolls contain sensitive information. Depending on the place, that could mean social security numbers, driver's license numbers, and party affiliation. In every case that's been ruled on, judges have sided against the DOJ. They are currently 0 for 5. But these losses have done little to slow the spread of the so-called election integrity movement. The concern about non-citizens voting is one on just a long list that also includes how votes are counted.
7: I don't trust any election ever done in history with a computer.
14: That's Mike Lindell.
7: You know, CEO of MyPillow, my company. Use promo code Mike and you can save up to 80%.
14: Mike has spent millions of his own dollars supporting the lie that the 2020 election was stolen. He was subsequently sued for defamation by companies like Dominion, with lawsuits seeking $1 billion in damages. But that hasn't kept him from making false claims.
7: This whole thing we broke through in the last 5 years. We broke through the biggest cover-up of the biggest crime the world has ever seen. What was that? They were going to steal the United States without firing a shot.
14: Mike is one of the loudest voices in the Stop the Steal movement and has been very active within the MAGA wing, where, to use his words, he has not stopped talking. And that's a big part of how this movement has grown, keeping the doubt alive, whether it's in Fulton County, Georgia, or across the country.
19: What do you say to people who are alarmed or concerned that Republicans are trying to take over the elections? They're trying to use this advent of election integrity to secure their win for both the midterms and the presidential.
7: I hope they do say that, and I hope that they if they lose or if they don't steal it, that they want the machines open. I was hoping in the 2024 election, when Donald Trump won, that all these people out there would say, hey, it's rigged, let's open up the machines. Nobody did. Doesn't that strike you funny? Doesn't it strike you funny that...
19: Maybe they just accepted the results.
7: No, they didn't accept the results.
14: The results of the 2024 presidential election were widely accepted. And while some experts have found security gaps in electronic voting machines, there is no evidence an election machine has ever been hacked to flip a vote. Still, many people here have a hard time believing that the U.S. election system, overall, is actually pretty solid, even after their guy won.
20: Well, I think you see a lot of people say, oh, there was no problem like that. They're the ones that want to keep it hidden.
14: This is Texas State Senator Bob Hall. For years, he's been working on changing election laws at the state level.
20: They don't want a process that would keep them from doing their evil in the dark of the night.
19: Why not?
20: Because you've got people who would like to not have fair and secure elections.
19: You know what it sounds like to me, like on a very human level? Is this just all a lack of trust?
20: I guess there's an element of that, because man is basically evil. But God tells us that. The heart of the man is basically evil. And when you see enough of it out there, that people will find a way to beat the system. And so, yeah, people have an inclination that it makes it difficult to trust folks.
14: Shortly after having this conversation, I find Bob Hall on stage talking about another topic.
21: Cultural jihad, Sharia law,
1: It's beginning to creep in here. We have got to stop this.
14: This is CPAC, after all, and there was no shortage of right-wing fear-mongering meant to rile up the base.
21: Let me just remind you what's coming. The Democrat socialist agenda.
14: But this year felt different. Not only did President Trump skip it, his first absence in 10 years, so did a lot of other A-list Republican politicos, like J.D. Vance and Marco Rubio. These used to be the types of people who'd show up and be given the main stage. And the absence of conservative superstars did not go unnoticed by one of the bigger names at the conference, who I tried to grab just before he gave a speech.
22: Anything about the election integrity, sir? Mr. Bannon, anything about election integrity for the midterms?
14: Steve Bannon ignored me and made a beeline to the main stage, where he addressed, no pun intended, the missing elephants in the room.
23: People are sitting there going, oh, this person didn't come, this person didn't come. Yes, there are many great people that couldn't make it. Either they didn't want to come or they're tied up running wars and looking after the country. It doesn't matter. You came.
14: His speech implored everyone, from grassroots organizers to Republican leadership, to stick together and stay united. And he used an example, the FBI raid in Georgia, as a symbol of success, something too precious to lose sight of.
23: If we lose the fact of 6 years of struggle in Georgia, we now have the evidence of the 2020 stolen election. If you lose the what's important, then we're going to lose the country. Fight on.
14: For the people I spoke to, it feels like an all-or-nothing fight. If the system doesn't change, then they'll never be able to trust an American election again. But where's the line between fixing and securing elections and rigging them?
6: For Steve Bannon, the FBI raid in Georgia holds the key to proving fraud in 2020. But how did that raid come to be? And who was behind it?
1: Once people come together, we are unstoppable. They know that.
6: The people pushing debunked claims for years now have the power to get them investigated. That's next on Reveal.
8: 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Violinist Helen Kim solos in Origin Story by Michael Kurth. Pianist Jonathan Biss visits Spivey Hall. And we'll hear the young competitors and the winners from the 2025 Franklin Pond Chamber Music Competition. I'm Sarah Zaslaw. 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
6: From the Center for Investigative Reporting and PRX, this is Reveal. I'm Al Letson. I want to take you back roughly 2.5 years before the FBI raids that election warehouse in Fulton County, Georgia. It's August 2023, and people have gathered in a hotel ballroom in Springfield, Missouri, for what organizers call the Election Crime Bureau Summit. And just like at this year's CPAC, Steve Bannon was on stage riling up the crowd.
23: Are you tough enough to take your country back? Are you gonna let them steal this republic? USA! USA!
6: This summit, one of many held since January 6, was a place for the Stop the Steal activists, lawyers, and influencers, and amateur investigators to trade theories about election fraud and turn their grievances into a roadmap for challenging elections, past, present, and future. The message here was clear.
23: Did they steal the election of 2020? Yeah. Will you ever back down?
6: Bannon wasn't the only one on stage motivating the crowd and trying to keep them in the fight. Mike Lindell, the MyPillow guy, was there too.
7: It's kind of like chutes and ladders when you're kids. You climb up, you go down, but you keep climbing. You keep going, right?
6: There's another guy up there sitting between Bannon and Lindell. He's a regular in these circles, but a regular that's more quiet and subdued. Kurt Olson. He's a lawyer.
0: Kurt Olson, you've been in some of the toughest legal fights. From what you've seen, what you fought on, where's the hope?
6: Olson, whose mic was cutting in and out, said their strength is in the numbers.
1: They just don't fear just the numbers, but they fear the numbers coming together. That's why they are doing everything they can to keep us divided, to keep us in fear. Once people come together, we are unstoppable. They know that.
6: Olson, Lindell, Bannon, they all have this plan. Instead of waiting for the government to investigate voter fraud, do it yourself. Be your own election crime bureau.
1: We can't rely necessarily on the courts, on law enforcement, or on politicians. People are relying on themselves to ferret out this information.
6: His message resonates, like we heard earlier in the show. People in places like Georgia have turned themselves into election investigators, scrolling through records, challenging individual voter registrations, and filing complaints. But none of those complaints turned into serious criminal investigations. That is, until Donald Trump won the 2024 election, and people like Kurt Olson suddenly got a seat, not on the stage of a three-star Midwestern hotel ballroom, but a seat in the actual White House, and a role inside the federal government. Mother Jones reporter Abby Vasulis explains.
2: When I started looking into Kurt Olson, one thing stood out right away. He wasn't a longtime election lawyer or political figure. He was a little-known private lawyer, handling civil disputes over things like retirement benefits and overtime pay. That is until 2020, when Joe Biden won the presidential election. And Donald Trump refused to concede.
3: President Trump tonight is playing a game of chance in the courts.
2: The Trump campaign and its allies filed more than 60 lawsuits across multiple states, challenging everything from mail-in ballots to the conduct of poll workers.
3: The president's strategy is to throw everything against the wall and see what sticks.
2: They even throw some Hail Marys, like in Texas, where the state's attorney general, Ken Paxton, filed a lawsuit, suing key battleground states like Pennsylvania, Michigan, and Georgia to try to prevent them from casting their electoral college votes for Biden. The suit claims that pandemic-era voting changes in those states were illegal. It was so much of a long shot that the Solicitor General of Texas refused to participate in the lawsuit. But one lawyer raised his hand, Kurt Olson.
4: The Constitution is a compact amongst the peoples of each state who all came together and agreed to play by the same set of rules.
2: This is Olson defending the case on the Eric Metaxas radio show.
4: And so when one state vitiates or violates that principle, all states are injured.
2: Texas took the case to the Supreme Court, but the justices rejected it. They said Texas had no legal right to challenge how other states ran their elections. In the months following the 2020 election, Olson kept going deeper into the Stop the Steal movement, and he caught Trump's attention. According to congressional investigators, the two men spoke by phone multiple times on January 6th, the day of the insurrection. Olson later defied a subpoena to testify about it. In the years after 2020, he became the go-to attorney for challenging election results. And in 2022, he found himself back in court, this time calling another election into question.
5: It's fraud. It's fake. I will be damned if when I'm governor, we're going to have another election run this way.
2: This is Carrie Lake, the former television anchor and prominent election denier who refused to concede her loss in the 2022 Arizona governor's race. Olson was part of her legal team and delivered closing arguments at a hearing.
25: Thank you, Your Honor. Your Honor has heard.
2: Rather than alleging fraud, Olson focused on technical issues and called into question things like incomplete documents used to track ballots that are collected from drop boxes.
25: You know, drop boxes are not that sexy, and chain of custody is not, you know, But these are incredibly important issues to ensure the integrity of the vote. This is about trust, Your Honor. It's about restoring people's trust.
2: This time, his claims aren't just rejected. The Arizona Supreme Court sanctions Olson for alleging that tens of thousands of ballots were improperly added to the count in Maricopa County. The judges called this, quote, unequivocally false. Olson's legal reputation was damaged, but his status in the election denial movement was not. And in 2025, less than a year after Donald Trump won a second term, Kurt Olson got a new job. He was appointed the Director of Election Security and Integrity, a lawyer who lost case after case trying to overturn the 2020 election, is now in the White House, charged with reinvestigating the results in 2020. With the job comes the authority to refer cases to one of the most powerful law enforcement agencies in the country.
9: The FBI has raided an election office near Atlanta. Agents were executing a court-authorized law enforcement action at Fulton County's main election office. This is in Union City, Georgia.
2: After the FBI seized hundreds of boxes from an election warehouse in Fulton County, an affidavit used to obtain the search warrant was unsealed. And it revealed that the investigation originally began with a White House referral, a referral from Kurt Olson. We wanted to talk to Olson and ask him why he thinks the FBI raid was justified. What did he think agents might find? We made multiple requests for an interview. We did not receive a response. But the FBI raid didn't just rely on Olson. The affidavit also had two key witnesses that stood out, Janelle King and Janice Johnston, both members of Georgia's State Election Board, the same board we talked about earlier in the show. They, along with a third member, Sally Grubbs, have spent years questioning the 2020 election results in Georgia. Sally even chased down a shredding truck that she thought had shredded ballots. Together, these three board members form a majority on the board. They have unprecedented power, the power to potentially take over elections in Fulton County, home to the largest concentration of Democrats in the state. On the day of the raid, Sally was there.
10: Well, I can tell you that, I did go to Fulton County the day that the people say raid. I tend to look at it differently.
2: I spoke to Sally on a video call. After 6 years and multiple reviews that found no election fraud, I wanted to know what, if anything, she thinks the raid might prove. A lot of people listening to this may feel that the FBI raid on Fulton County's election center is kind of treading on old territory. What do you think?
10: First of all, people can't say that they're, use the word fraud. I'm very specific about fraud because, there's plenty of enough mistakes that happened in the election that would have caused an issue.
2: Sally is very careful about using the word fraud. She doesn't outright say that votes were stolen. Instead, she points to smaller issues like human errors and administrative shortcomings.
10: Having been on the ground doing this for 6 years and now being on the state election board and seeing some of the things, there were many, many, many, many, many complaints that were never brought forward. So I don't feel like there was ever an appropriate investigation done.
2: But there were investigations, including ones conducted by officials from the first Trump administration. It's been reviewed again and again. There was a full hand recount and a full machine recount. Georgia's Secretary of State investigated, as did an independent group commissioned by the state election board itself. Sally didn't spell out what the raid might uncover, but Georgia Democrats are worried because the board now has the power to commence a takeover of elections in any county they deem to have serious issues, including Fulton. So I asked Sally about that.
10: That is not on my bingo card, I will tell you that. Now, if there is, something nefarious going on, that needs to be rooted out too.
2: I talked to Sally for over an hour. I came away feeling that nothing would definitively convince her that Donald Trump lost the 2020 election. She wants perfection.
10: So a lot of people ask me, what is an acceptable margin of error? I can tell you as an American citizen, I think 0% reject rate is acceptable.
2: But even well-run elections will have errors.
11: There are always going to be mistakes that happen.
2: David Becker is a former Justice Department lawyer.
11: Those mistakes aren't criminal, and they shouldn't be weaponized.
2: He served under the George W. Bush and Bill Clinton administrations and now runs the Center for Election Innovation and Research, which provides legal support to election officials nationwide. Becker says some level of error is inevitable because national elections involve millions of people across thousands of jurisdictions and countless local officials. It's a complex, decentralized process, one that's designed to catch and account for mistakes.
11: We know the 2020 election has been reviewed more than any election in American history. We know who won and we know who lost.
2: What was your initial reaction when you heard that Fulton County's election center was being raided by the FBI?
11: My first reaction as a former DOJ lawyer and as someone who litigated in federal courts for a long time was, how the hell could a court have signed off on a warrant here?
2: For starters, Becker says the warrant recycles old claims that had already been investigated, and the deadline to bring charges has already expired.
11: This is an election that took place over 5 years ago. A warrant is the most extreme measure the government can use to seize evidence. So the evidentiary standard is very high. They didn't even come close.
2: Becker says if there was real evidence the election was rigged, we would know it by now.
11: They've been in power for 15 months now, and they've got nothing. So what is the point of all of this? And the only thing I can come up with is this is likely being directed to sow the seeds of doubt about a 2026 election that the president might be worried about.
2: Because the stakes in the 2026 midterms are high, with control of Congress on the line, Becker says the real danger is that people will think the system is so broken, it's not worth voting at all.
11: But the easiest way to suppress a vote is to get a voter to self-suppress, to get a voter to think that voting is going to be dangerous, voting is going to be inconvenient, that their vote won't matter because the machinery is rigged or there's fraud or something like that. All of those things are provably false.
2: But David says there is a way to push back, and it's a really simple one. Just go and vote.
6: Since we spoke with Becker, the investigation in Fulton County has escalated. The Justice Department is now seeking names, addresses, and phone numbers of thousands of people who helped run the 2020 election in Fulton County nearly 6 years ago, raising fears that efforts to secure an election could lay the groundwork to steal a new one. Today's show was reported by Abby Vasulis, Najeeb Amini, and Jonathan Jones, with help from Artis Chariscus. Najeeb was the lead producer for this episode, with additional production help from Jonathan, Artis, Ashley Cleek, and LaPortia Thomas. Cynthia Rodriguez edited the show. Melvis Acosta is our fact checker. Victoria Baranetsky is our general counsel. Our production manager is the great Zulema Cobb. Score and sound designed by the dynamic duo Jay Breezy, Mr. Jim Briggs, and Fernando, my man, Yo Aruda. They had help this week from Claire C. Note Mullen. Taki Telenidis is our deputy executive producer. Our executive producer is Brett Myers. 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I'm Al Letson, and remember, there is always more to the story.
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13: 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I'm Peter Biello. Thank you very much for listening to GPB, a 22-station radio network of Georgia Public Broadcasting. 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
18: Don't you love it when a seasoned pro teams up with young students? Like that exchange of energy between a high-level soloist and the bright-eyed kids in the band. Coming up, the Atlanta Youth Wind Symphony welcomes clarinetist Alcides Rodriguez as soloist in this music by Frank Tekeli. We'll hear several pieces by Tekeli from that program, in fact. And then later in the hour, it's Russian chamber music, Rachmaninoff and Prokofiev, with members of the Atlanta Symphony Orchestra. I'm Sarah Zaslaw. This is Front Row Georgia. So, the Atlanta Youth Wind Symphony. A couple of seasons ago, guest composer Frank Tekeli attended their program in Marietta. Let's settle into our seats at Lassiter Concert Hall, too, as they and music director Scott Stewart blast off for Tekeli's Over the Moon.

Over the Moon by Frank DeKelly in concert in Marietta, Georgia, with the Atlanta Youth Wind Symphony, Scott Stewart conductor, and the composer in the hall. This concert from December 2023 also included DeKelly's clarinet concerto with soloist Alcides Rodriguez, and we'll hear that in a couple of minutes. It's Front Row Georgia, and I'm Sarah Zaslaw. The Atlanta Youth Wind Symphony was founded in 1988. It's all high school-age students, mostly juniors and seniors, selected by audition. If you're curious, more about them and longtime music director Scott Stewart is found at AYWS.org. I want to sneak in Earth Song, also by Frank DeKelly. This instrumental version is wordless, of course, but Earth Song is also an actual song. The lyrics go, "The scorched earth cries out in vain, O war and power you blind and blur. But music and singing have been my refuge, and music and singing shall be my light. Through darkness and pain and strife, I'll sing, I'll be, live, see, peace."

as a powerful and necessary force for humanity. This soloist, Alcides Rodriguez, is the bass clarinetist of the Atlanta Symphony Orchestra, but here he gets to shine on a regular B-flat clarinet. Alcides Rodriguez with the Atlanta Youth Wind Symphony and conductor Scott Stewart in Riffs for Lenny by Frank Ticelli.

Clarinetist Alcides Rodriguez with the Atlanta Youth Wind Symphony and director Scott Stewart in Riffs for Lenny, that Bernstein-inspired finale from the Concerto for Clarinet and Wind Ensemble by Frank Tichelli. Clarinetist Alcides Rodriguez grew up in Venezuela and came to the States as a music student. He is not only a member of the Atlanta Symphony Orchestra as a clarinetist, he's also a serious player of maracas. This concert in Lassiter Concert Hall in Marietta, Georgia, December 3rd, 2023. On Georgia Public Broadcasting, this is Front Row Georgia. I'm Sarah Zaslaw, with you in the best seats in the house for performances captured live and local in our state. Admittedly, often that means in the metro Atlanta area. And on that note, let's pivot to the Woodruff Arts Center in Midtown for a couple of Russian pieces from the occasional pre-concert chamber music series, where members of the Atlanta Symphony perform before evening orchestra concerts. Composer Sergei Rachmaninoff is known for his lush piano music and soaring symphonic scores, not so much for chamber music, but he did write a string quartet early on as an exercise when he was a precocious 17-year-old student at the Moscow Conservatory. Rachmaninoff's String Quartet No. 1.

String Quartet No. 1 by a teenaged Sergei Rachmaninoff. Atlanta Symphony Orchestra members Kevin Chen, Robert Anemone, Yang Yoon Kim, and Ray Kim played that as part of a pre-concert chamber music performance 2 years ago in Symphony Hall. It's Front Row Georgia. I'm Sarah Zaslaw. Thanks for listening to GPB. Let's hear one more from that same program now, and another Russian composer, Prokofiev. Here are oboist Zachary Boding, clarinetist Marcy Gurno, violinist Justin Bruns, violist Madeline Sharp, and double bassist Joseph McFadden in Prokofiev's quintet for Winds and Strings.

0: 5 members of the Atlanta Symphony Orchestra with Sergei Prokofiev's Quintet in G minor. Those were Zachary Boding oboe, Marcy Gurnow clarinet, Justin Bruns violin, Madeline Sharp viola, and Joseph McFadden double bass. And that's from a pre-concert chamber music performance at Atlanta Symphony Hall 2 years ago. This hour's performances on Front Row Georgia were recorded by the engineers at ACA Digital. Next time on the show, I'll share the premiere performance of a new Georgia-grown violin concerto. Origin Story imagines a kind of bonkers backstory for a supervillain. Composer Michael Kurth will explain for us, and we'll hear that world premiere with violinist Helen Kim, conductor Tamara Dworetz, and the Georgia Philharmonic, plus a Georgia harpist in a new harp concerto. I'm Sarah Zaslaw. See you again next week for Front Row Georgia.
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2: Hi there, I'm John Lemley. Coming up on City Cafe, a relaxing piano track from Bach and an organ blaster wedding favorite from Down Under. 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

Welcome to Savannah Music Festival Live. I'm Ryan McMakin, and on this episode, we'll listen back to two incredible concerts of Cuban music from the 2025 season. Alfredo Rodriguez and Pedrito Martinez, and Kiki Valera y su son cubano. We'll begin with the incomparable duo of pianist Alfredo Rodriguez and percussionist Pedrito Martinez, whose collaboration consists of fearless and virtuosic playing. Both Havana natives, they've been working together since Rodriguez's 2012 album, The Invasion Parade. A protege of Quincy Jones, who took him under his wing when he defected to the U.S. in 2009, Rodriguez was schooled in the rigorous classical conservatories of Havana. His riveting artistry is informed as much by Bach and Stravinsky as it is by his Afro-Cuban and jazz roots. Martinez's musical training came directly from the streets of the Cayo Hueso neighborhood of Old Havana, in which he was raised. He has since performed with artists such as Sting, Paul Simon, and Wynton Marsalis. In this rare duo performance, the two Grammy-nominated musicians took Savannah audience members on a unique